0: what our mayor trying to do. You know, I understand we don't agree, not going to agree with it, but, you know, the mayor got to protect the city and stuff like that, because she, I'm sure behind the scenes she's going to still be working to get out, make sure that black and people of color are done. I said, are you kidding me, dear man? I don't want to hear that BS and stuff like that. Well, to show you, Elliot, now, this other system we'll mention, now, she might have just been just saying it, but until she proves me wrong, I at least got to give her more credit than Sherelle Parker. I'm from a Joanne McClinton, the black female Speaker of the House for the state of Pennsylvania. This 30-year journalist interviewed her that same day when he asked her the same thing about, remember, she's on a state level. That means she can be sued by Trump just like the city can. Well, when he asked Speaker McClinton that same question about DEI and everything, about how Sherelle Parker had took the language out of the language for the administration, she said, no, Solomon. She said, no, I'm not going to do that. She said, no. As a matter of fact, she said, we doubled down on it. She said, not only did we not take the language out, we made the language even stronger to let people in the state know that we committed to make sure that black women and black men get a fair share of the business dollar and black businesses and things like that. She didn't even hesitate. And I'm thinking as she's saying this to this guy, I said, well, damn, if this black woman who's the Speaker of the House, if she can got enough heart to sit there and say, no, we're not going to take it out. And she basically was saying it to the host, well, if Trump going to sue us, then let him sue us then. So I'm saying to myself, Brother Allen Richard, then why can that damn mayor take the same response and say, look, we're going to keep all the language in there, and Trump do what he got to do. Because other people fought. Even the black mayor down in Baltimore, he fought back against Trump. But you're going to be the first black female mayor. You just cave in like that? Come on, man. You know what I mean? This is why people got to question these people, what their motives is. And I was letting my last point on her, Ellie, and again, people have attacked me sometimes on the radio station. They think I'm on her because she's a black woman. No, I'm on her case because she's not doing right. And I say this in closing, Elliot. When those bigots on the other end of the dial that's called white people's hate talk, I've heard her on that show sucking up with them, and they telling her that we don't agree with you, Sherelle, and all that. Like they know her on a first name basis. But Sherelle, you're a law and order. You're not no just a progressive. You're a centrist. You're a law and order. And she's dealing with these old bigots who she knows is anti-black. And then you got other bigots from that station saying, well, one thing about Mayor Parker, she's not just going to be no ultra liberal. She's for law and order. When you're open enemy on those racist bigot stations praising a black female mayor, I don't give a damn whether you like her or dislike the Parker. That should be a red flag. The fact that they like her, that should make black people look at her with a jaundiced eye. And I close with that, okay, Elliot? And Richard? And I put my mute, Elliot, and this is the rest of the show.
1: Thanks for your contribution.
0: You're welcome.
1: Boy. Yeah, I guess you heard that, Richard, about her changing that language and that a lot of the...
2: Yeah, I seen it. I didn't go into it, but I seen it. But it gets into, you know, Elliot, at the congressional level, at the local level, what is the political mechanism that we need to put in place? Because these people and their decisions are not going away. And just as, you know, and you know, as I hear it, I'm thinking of what Dr. Harris said, was saying about the NAACP when we were talking about that. You know, yes, some, even though Springard and them was the, and I would say structurally, it was maybe an outgrowth of the, you know, and that's me, my uninformed opinion, of the military and industrial complex, right? But people went in it and they were trying to utilize it. You know, he mentioned, you know, Abram Harris, and I don't know about White though. You know, but they tried to make some good. I try to be fair, but look, you know, when you look at the history, at some time, some decisions was made that even today, I mean, how many times that we've asked guests, Elliot, where's the NAACP? Have you reached out to NAACP in the local area? Around, you know, it's not an issue, but just structural support that goes to, and we get like, you know, they missing in action.
1: Yeah, you asked Mr. Burrell that last week.
2: You know, I mean, so we have to ask you know, like, no, we can't expect them to do everything. We can't expect the congressional and the local political or state to do everything. I mean, I realize that, you know, but when they can't do, that's one, you know, that's one thing. But when they can't say they can't do, to me, that's another thing. But in spite of those two, it's still, when we try to do things, when we're organizing, you know, with the acquisition of political power, to move ourselves from being in a colonized position to one that is self-governing, to where we can say that, yes, this is Chocolate City, and it don't become offensive. Damn, we've been down so long, like us being able to say that we are celebrating our Black political initiatives, and that those initiatives is not at anybody other interest groups' expense. White political interest has always been at Black people interest expense. We have to put in place those mechanisms, because we know that those people go in there hearing bad. I would think that she was just trying to, you know, look, y'all, I know they done beat y'all down, you know, but I ain't like that, because I'm trying to get the information out of you. So don't look at me like that now. Can you tell me? Can you tell me? Come on now, please. Can you tell me who wrote the report? You got to do that with these white folks. I mean, that is not no, for Black people, that is not no new position to try to get some, because we know that they, as you say, they say, sister girl, I ain't got to tell you nothing. I ain't got to put my boy on the block. I ain't got to put my girl on the block. I ain't got to tell you what department. I ain't got to tell you who wrote it. I ain't got to tell you, that we went out and collected the information. I don't have to tell you that. You sitting here at our behest. I mean, now, maybe that's over-dramatizing on my part, but if Black people don't look at that we're sitting here, if we're not organizing for political power, we're sitting here at their behest. So what happens when we say, look, the Democratic Party, the Republican Party, for real, we said it before. You know, the Negro WOMP group said, look, leave them Republicans alone. That's the turn of the 20th century. Tell me I'm wrong, Elliot. No, they said leave. Black folks was in the Republican Party trying, and they called, I forget what they called these Black Republicans that they were winning local elections, pushing forward education. And they said, look, them Negroes is doing, what they call it? I can't think of it. I mean, they were afraid of it. Negro power. They were afraid of it. I hear, what is it that we have to do when we're going to organize in our own interests and not be considered subversive? Because that's all I got to do is say, Omawale Yasatele?
1: Mm-hmm.
2: Didn't they just put him up? Because for what he said, he wasn't saying anything that wasn't the truth. And what did they say? That he was working for the Russians.
1: Yeah.
2: And what did they try to do? Did they lock him up? They locked him up.
1: Well, they charged him, but the charges didn't stick. But they were saying that the whole reparations movement, what he was pushing for, those activities, was basically given to him by Russia. He was a Russian bot. He wasn't smart enough to have no independent thought on Black people's independence or anything like that, any independence movement. He just wasn't smart enough to do that on his own. He had to be acting in behalf of Russia.
2: This is not 1950. This is not 1900, right? This is not 1880. This was 2023. What she was talking about, was that before the COVID or after? That was before the COVID.

0: a parallel political leadership on to that will be a part of the governance mechanism, whether we're going to do it to push them or we're going to do it to say, well, look, in spite of them, this is what we need to do. But when we do that, do we need to have the state, the federal system bring the military system on our back because we define freedom differently? Because we define executing democracy differently? Not that we ain't using the same system. We are right. We had a right to create political parties. Why should, when we create political parties, they can become a threat? The people who go about doing that work. Why do we have to worry about that the individuals that, because, you know, a lot of black people ain't going out to do that work, right? But why should the ones who go out and do that work, why should they be threatened by the state for doing that work and then call names, whether it's black identity extreme? You doing it for black people, but that makes you extreme. Well, what are we supposed to do it in the name of? Because if you do it in the name of Americans, then that means anybody can get it. And ain't that what's been happening? Right, yeah. Now, civil rights. What's that? The 1866 civil rights or the 1964 civil rights? Anybody can get it.
1: Yeah. Well, that anybody means anybody other than you.
0: Right.
1: Let's go back to Phoenix. Phoenix.
2: Yes, my brothers. You know, so, you know, this system, you know, is on its way out, you know. I listen to white folks, you know. I go across and I listen to white folks. I have to listen to these white people. And it's chaos. It's chaos in their community right now. It's chaos. Okay, they have a lot of infighting going on. See what I'm saying? And I think what they are preparing for is they're probably going to do a false flag attack, mass casualty event here. That's what they're going to do. Because they got to find some way to gel the country, you know. Because the country is so fragmented, it ain't funny. The country, they are so fragmenting themselves, it's not funny. So what they're going to do? They have to do a false flag attack and then blame it on somebody to gel the country together. Because if the country continue on this trajectory, it's going to split. These states are going to begin to secede. I'm telling you. I'm telling you from what I see. You see what I'm saying? So that's what they have all these troops here in the street for. In Memphis here, you have the military police and the regular police patrolling the street. I saw them at the supermarket the other day. They were all crowded at the supermarket. The military police and the regular police. The last time I saw something like that was in Jamaica, in 1980, when I left that country and come here. And that was, the country was going through a lot of unrest. They are preparing. They know what's coming. They have an economic crisis in the country, right? Country is $38 trillion in debt. And you ain't factor in the state and the city debt either, in that either yet, you know. That's just the federal debt. You ain't talk about the city debt and the states. So they know. It's unraveling, my brother. They know. This Titanic is sinking. And they know it. They know it. So they are preparing. They're getting out front. See, to prepare. But they themselves, as I say, with all what's going, with all the infighting that's going on amongst them right now, the only way they can save themselves is say, look, you know what? Let's create an event where we kill a whole heap of people and then blame it on somebody so we can jail the country.

0: telling you, if it continue the way it is, it ain't going to be the United States of America, my friend. It's going to be the divided states of America. Anyway, keep on keeping on. Thank you.
1: Thanks for your contribution. Richard.
2: Yes, yes.
1: You know, I was thinking about the, and you know what? I was really surprised that Dr. Harris brought up about Spingarn, because mm-hmm. you don't hear people mentioning that. In fact, I'm glad he said that the ones that's in the NAACP now and the ones that get that award don't even know anything about Spingarn. You heard him say that.
2: Mm-hmm.
1: And how he, you know, was Army intelligence and worked to recruit. He spied on other black organizations and worked to recruit other blacks to do the same thing. I mean, we talked about that on the program on more than one occasion.
2: Right.
1: But in fact, the last time we talked about it is when I played that clip during this year's NAACP awards when Clyburn got that Spingarn award. And he claimed he's a student of history. You remember when he said that, Richard? Right, but he said right. That was the best thing in his life, getting that award. But, you know, that just goes to show you what we're dealing with when we're talking about this quote-unquote leadership. You know, I was looking at when I mentioned about the meritorious manumission that lasted, shoot, well over 150 years was like the forerunner to a lot of these other stuff that you see now, the COINTELPRO, the Black Identity Extremists, where they were, you know, anything that was going on that was subversive to those quote unquote plantation masters was a problem for them. And they was recruiting other blacks to be their watchful eye. Some of them were successful, some of them weren't. But a lot of our people kind of maneuvered around a lot of those pitfalls. One of the ones that we could see clearly that maneuvered around it was Harriet Tubman, because they was, mm-hmm. I mean, they was really out to get her. They wanted to do what they did to Nat Turner to her. I mean, they did basically desecrated his body, cut him all up in pieces, and his teeth, his skin. I mean, that was a disgrace what they did. What I was
2: like,
1: just,
2: they did Lumumba.
1: Go ahead.
2: Later on.
1: Mm-hmm. Let's say that again. I'm sorry.
2: Like they did Lumumba, Patrice Lumumba.
1: Exactly. You know, but the reason I said that, I was reading this petition that this guy Peter, it was three men that turned in Denmark Vesey and caused him and I think it was 18 other men to lose their life. It was probably more than that. But he put in a petition in 1837 for some more money. Yeah, had you ever read that, Richard?
2: No.
1: I'm going to just take a couple minutes to read this before we wind the program up. Because it's indicated, you can pull it up on Congressional Record or whatever. It's documented. Let me read this. Because the state of South Carolina gave him meritorious manumission for what he did in reference to turning in Denmark Vesey. And mm-hmm. it gave him an annual pension of $50 for doing that. They passed it through the, and that's the difference between the FBI, which became under the federal jurisdiction before those states were doing it, but they were doing it as states.
2: Right.
1: And this letter that he wrote, or his attorney. It says, the Committee on Military Pensions, to whom was referred the petition of Peter Desverney, and he took the name of this plantation master that he had, a free person of color, for an increase of an annual bounty of the state for meritorious service rendered to the citizens of Charleston in the year of 1822. He had the same consideration and begged to leave this report. The petitioner was, in 1822, the confidential slave of one of the most respected gentlemen in the city of Charleston, Mr. Hamilton Prayerlees. That he nor the person who revealed to his master the first information of the intended insurrection by the portion of blacks in Charleston, that this insurrection was intended to have commenced on Sunday night, the 16th of June, 1822, headed by one Denmark Vesey. But through the loyalty of this slave to his master and the revelations he made, the citizens of Charleston were saved from being laid in ashes and the citizens from a horrible butchery. That in consequence of these meritorious services, the legislation passed an act in December of 1822, manumitting Peter and remunerating him an annual pension of $50 per annum. Now that he is an advanced age, about 70, and very much infected by the failure of health, that from the testimony of some of the most respected citizens of Charleston, he has always conducted himself uprightly and maintained a good character for honesty. Your committee, in view of this past services and his advanced age, and the Committee on Military and Pensions, to whom was referred a bill from the House to amend an act entitled An Act for the Remuneration of Peter Desverney, allowing the amendment to strike out $200, respectively submitted the Committee on Pensions on the House bill to amend the act entitled the Act for the Remuneration of Peter Desverney, December 14th, 1837. So he wanted some more money, Richard.
2: Mm-hmm. He said, look, I did this, now time, pay more. Cost of living increase. I saved your lives.
1: Wow. I'm reading this. This is nothing new. When you see what these people are doing, and whether you're talking about the Mississippi Sovereignty Commission or people that turned on King, that did that to Malcolm, that did that to others that we might not know about, this stuff got a long history of our people doing this to one another for money. And he did it that time for $50 a year. So, I mean, sure, $50 now is not what it was then. I don't know how much it was equivalent to then. But evidently it wasn't much because he had to appeal for more money, Richard.
2: Mm-hmm.
1: Yeah, but
2: the thing is, Ellen, that he was able to live that long to appeal for more money. I'll just leave that.
1: Wow. boy. Richard, I'll wait till next week to talk about the upcoming program on the 30th, because I think it'll be important for the listening audience to at least be an audience of, and also to get involved in that conversation. I think that's going to be an interesting program on the 30th. But we'll hold off to kind of billboard that for next week. Before we leave, I want to get the lineup on time for an Awakening Media, Mondays, Wednesdays, and Fridays, 11 a.m. to 1 p.m., Africa Perspectives with Brother Oshie. Always interesting topics, dialogue, and guests on African Perspectives. 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And then he doubles back, him and Brother Johnny, on Wednesday evenings from 7 to 9 on Our Story. Thursday, the door is always open for Brother Patrick Lumumba, Mississippi on the Move, Crystal Denise, Rodney Lowe, Brother Dovesack, Four Hosts, One Mission, the Black Liberation Movement in Mississippi. That's Mississippi on the Move. And Richard, I talked with Brother Patrick the other day, and they want to start back up with the program. So it'll be interesting to get them back in the groove again. Sundays, Pinckney to Pinckney from 5 to 6, and then Time for an Awakening from 6 until. I want to thank everybody for listening to the program this evening. Lively discussion as always, and we'll be back next week, Lord willing, to continue on this path towards an awakening. Peace.

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0: 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We find this program necessary because Hosea 4:6 states, "My people are destroyed for the lack of knowledge." But we as a people will turn this around. Proverbs 4:7 states, "Wisdom is the principal thing, therefore get wisdom." Thought that I'd get an understanding. Again, welcome to the program this evening with your host, Brother Elliot and Brother Richard. The number to reach us to join the conversation this evening is 215-490-9832. That's 215-490-9832. 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It's 6:08 on this Sunday edition of Time for an Awakening, the Sunday, December 21st edition of Time for an Awakening. Our scheduled guest this evening had to cancel at the last minute or reschedule at the last minute. Brother Calvin Daniels, who repatriated to Ghana over 4 years ago, that has become a successful agriculturalist there with the Shea Hill Snail and Agricultural Farm. We'll try to reschedule him for either next week or that first week in January. We'll get him on as soon as possible. But an emergency came up and he had to cancel. But you didn't cancel, which is our backup host, the listening audience. Anything that's on your mind, we can talk about it. We'll go in open forum. And you can always join the conversation by dialing 215-490-9832. It's 215-490-9832. We'll be right back to get the program started after a brief word from our sponsors.
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8: 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It is also a compass that people use to find themselves on the map of human geography. History tells of people where they have been and what they have been, where they are and what they are. Most important, history tells a people where they still must go, what they still must be. The relationship of history to the people is the same as the relationship of a mother to her child.
0: 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It's 6:14 on this Sunday edition of Time for an Awakening. Before we get started with our program this evening, I want to welcome in my co-host, Philadelphia activist and tour guide at the African American Museum here in Philadelphia, 7th and Arch Street, Brother Richard. Is with us, Brother Richard.
9: Yes, sir, Brother Elliot.
0: How are you, sir?
9: Oh, I'm fine. I was looking forward to having that discussion around, you know, it's a lot going on in relationship to repatriation, global African identification, Afro descendants, and systems being made in order to, you know, really integrate this broad, you know, to bring a Pan-African program into fruition operationally as we move into the 22nd century, but as we also move into, you know, next year being, you know, for us who have been displaced here in North America, 250 years under the auspice of American white domination and white political power.
0: Yeah, Richard. Yeah, I got a communication from him. I guess about maybe 2 hours ago that something came up and he wouldn't be able to do it this evening. But we're going to reschedule because, you know, I've been talking with him several times off the air in private conversation, and it'll be interesting to hear the things he shares with the listening audience about his experiences. He's repatriated. And what he's doing with the farm there, and it's expanding. So it'll be very interesting when he comes on.
9: Man, looking forward to it. You know, to have a real live, you know, feedback and following up about farming too in relationship. You know, Elliot, I'm always raising the question: how do we, you know, and I'm really kind of Philly centered, you know. How do we, Black Philadelphians, create that international trade with the continent to operationalize? And I know some people are doing that as individuals, but we as a political unit, a cultural unit, how do we create that kind of infrastructure? And this gives us more examples of how it can be done, what individuals can do and what we can do as a group.
0: Yeah, it'll be interesting when he comes on because we – you know, we have folks that have been on that are working in this vein, whether you're talking about Professor Ezra Aharon with the Center for Global Africa and his linking up with Mr. Burrell, Thomas Burrell of the Black Farmers and Agriculturalists Association, and other individuals that we have had on. Dr. Bundle at Combine is facilitating the door decade of our repatriation. And facilitated, and right. He facilitated our guest that was supposed to be with us tonight to get to Ghana and to establish himself there. So it'll be interesting when he comes on to talk about this conversation with him. Richard, also got a communication also from Brother Safiwe Belanka, the jurisconsult for the Afro-descendant nation and does work with AU and the different entities there on the continent advocating for folks in the sixth region, the diaspora, especially here in the United States, being that he was from here. And, well, I share with you his communication. I didn't, because I forwarded it to you as soon as I got it. So I really didn't get a chance to really look into it myself. And he's another one that's going to be on with us. To not only talk about this, but some of the other things that have been doing, that he's been doing, because a lot of this information is kind of fluent. It's kind of moving. You know, the last time he was on with us, Richard, he talked about or was attempting to before his internet went out about the folks that had traveled to Burkina Faso with them and others. And this citizenship thing that they were talking about, because it wasn't policies that had been written in reference to that because of the ethnocide and things of that nature. It was no exact policies. You remember how he explained it, Richard?
9: Yes, yes. And yeah, and that's why it was good to see this come through. I mean, yeah, I would just... It seemed, if I'm not mistaken, from this communique, it's really saying what it says: the resolution on African Commission contributes to the implementing the African Union theme for the year of 2025, justice for Africans and its people of African descent through reparations. But it says on Thursday, the African Commission on Human and People Rights published his resolution on the African Commission's contribution to implementing the African Union theme of 2025, Justice in African and People. And it sounds like it says call upon member states to facilitate voluntary heritage and ancestry tracing for people of African descent with appropriate safeguards for privacy and data protection. And to consider pathways for residencies, citizenship, and mobility in accordance with national laws. So if I'm not mistaken, this session, the 85th session, ordinary session, passed, heard, considered, and took Brother Asikwe's suggestions, which he kind of laid out for that, which, you know, it sounded like where he says, if I may read on, I propose that all African governments should follow the example of Benin and pass a citizenship law during 2026 to start the 2026-2036 decade of justice for African and people of African descent through reparations. Alternatively, the African Union could use a six-region passport using the Benin model that would function as a visa-free pass and permanent resident card in all of the continent's five regions of the African Union. In one fell swoop, the African Union would have its holy grail, a diaspora database, and the basis for diaspora financial instruments. So it seems like he presented this recommendation, and it moved through the African Commission on Human and People Rights. And it may be, if I'm not mistaken, had hearing in the past, but I don't want to speak ahead, you know.
10: Or a trumpet player is a white leader. These aren't leaders. These are puppets and clowns that have been set up over the white community and over the black community by the white community and have been made celebrities and usually say exactly what they know that the white man wants to hear.
11: One black man believes in violence, one believes in integration, one believes that one day after we all marry white women, we'll all be a light brown color and there'll be no problem. One believes that if we get enough politics and education, we can take over the country and be the mayor and the president. One believes, such as I, that separating on some land will solve it. Cleaning up our own neighborhoods, respecting our own women, and doing something for ourselves and quit begging white people. This is our solution.

You know, we really are being colonized. In a colony, the education is controlled from outside. The politics is controlled from outside. The economics is controlled from outside. The police in a colony are not there to serve and to protect, but there to keep the colonized ones from disturbing the status quo. The question is, do we want to continue to live as a colony, or do we want to be like the original 13 colonies and decide that we've had enough? Let's break from a colonial past and let's seek freedom.

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1: Welcome back to Time for an Awakening. Richard?
2: Yes?
1: Yeah, I think we've got everything straightened out here. Just a little snafu, but everything is back to normal. Richard, the thing that you were mentioning before we went to break about the work that the not only the Afro-Ascended Nation is doing, but Sifiwe Belenka involved in it is an important work because it kind of it coincides with the work that other folks have been doing. Dr. Erykah Chinaboa Kwayo and others that were working on the sixth region and formulating not only policy, but procedure and ways that our folks in the diaspora can facilitate going home, especially if they wanted to or choose to. So I just wanted to throw that in relation to what you were saying before break.
2: Yeah, yeah. And, you know, Ellie, and it kind of continues to, for me, and I started out, you know, in opening about, you know, as we move into Kwanzaa for 2025 and move into 2026 and all the things that are going on, especially in this country, but globally, the development of that unified relationship, right? I think it's really been, you know, something that has been evolving, you know, over the last 250 years from our vantage point, you know, when you talk about the sixth region. So it's important for me to kind of look at this, you know, political development, this global African development as a part of a broader ideological framing as far as, you know, in the context of black political philosophy, black political strategic thinking, and even towards, you know, what I've been using lately, a grand strategy to understand that we can think, you know, in long term, and we can do things that move us to what some people say, liberation or freedom, justice, and equality.
1: Richard, the again, for our listeners that might have tuned in late, we had a scheduled guest this evening, Brother Calvin Daniels of the Shea Hills Snail and Moringa Farm, large farm over there in Ghana. He repatriated over 4 years ago and established a successful business there. He had to reschedule his visit with us this evening. We'll try to do that possibly for next week. Probably no later than the week after that, but I'll talk to him sometime this week to reschedule him coming on with us. So we're kind of transitioned into open forum. You can get involved with a question or comment by dialing 215-490-9832 and just throw something in the mix that we can talk about. Richard, Mr. Burrell was on with us last week to talk about the filing of the lawsuit in reference to the money that's being allocated for farmers under this $12 billion Trump bailout plan, basically. This administration's bailout plan for farmers because of the tariffs hitting them hard and things like that. And they've been, a lot of the white farmers have been screaming that this is hurting their bottom line.
2: Right.
1: With other countries like China and all deciding to buy their soybeans from Brazil instead of purchasing them from here, they have been hit hard. And usually when white farmers or white folks scream, their needs are addressed by the overwhelming majority of their people, be it Democrat or Republican. So we see the same thing happening here. Mr. Burrell was on talking about a lawsuit being filed based on historical precedent. When I'm talking about either party coming in, shortchanging black farmers, them not being able to participate or to get money from these programs, and filing a lawsuit based on that, based on discrimination, and coupling with the Embok suit that air farmers and air landowners couldn't apply for some of these things that their ancestors, maybe their mother or father, maybe their grandfather, they couldn't apply for these things based on them not being farmers themselves. You remember when he was talking about it, Richard?
2: Right.
1: And mm-hmm. how this is a violation of the, I think it's the 14th and the Fifth Amendment.
2: Right.
1: And, you know, what I want to do is play, because after we did the program last week, Roland Martin had John Boyd on. I want to play some segments of what Mr. Boyd said on the Martin program. I'll eventually get Mr. Boyd or Ms. Boyd to come on and talk about it from their approach, because, Richard, once you hear it, you'll hear the overwhelming need for us to work together to fight this system and the devils that kind of uphold it. I'm going to play some segments of some of the, I won't play the whole thing. I'll play segments of some of the presentation that he did on the Martin program. And then we'll come back and kind of kick it around a little bit in open form. And I'll throw some other things in the mix also. Let me see if I can find this. This is it right here.
3: Now, this one-time payment will be distributed through the USDA's new Farmer Bridge Assistance Program. That's what they're calling it. Okay. But you got some farmers already saying, wait a minute, how is this going to help us with crops for next season? Now, it also is a significant requirement to qualify for this assistance. Farmers must already be registered in the USDA system and must report their acreage. This is where black farmers have expressed concerns the system fails to adequately support them. John Boyd is president of the National Black Farmers Association. He joins us now. So John, explain to us what that means. What's the issue with the reporting of the acreage?
4: So they got a master plan here. And what I'm telling black farmers is, no, man. Apply. They're banking on you not to apply. Go into those local offices. Matter of fact, Roland, I'm going tomorrow. I'm going to my local office tomorrow, and I'm going to apply. They are banking on black farmers not applying. They are banking on black farmers to miss the deadline, and they're banking on us not to go in and get farm serial numbers, report. We're going to do it this time. We're going to fix their ass, because look, that's how they leave us out, and they know that this system that's in place is geared up for white farmers. It's a Trump-created program, and it's called Farmer Bridge Assistance Program, where he's going to compensate white farmers for the mistake he made. Now, here's what happened. He created this trade fiasco. He created the problem with tariffs and all this stuff, and then we turned around and had to pay tariffs on all of the parts that come in. And when my combines go down the road, and I have to wait for parts to come from other parts of the world, because we don't make them here. And then I got to pay extra money. I got to pay extra money for these parts, man. So everything that we that's happening on my farm right now, they deserve what happened to them. I don't deserve this stuff. Donald Trump did this stuff.
3: Right.
4: That's the first thing. We are dumped in this thing, and I'm saying, because we're dumped into it, I want black people, black farmers in this case, to flood the offices and apply. Flood the offices
3: right.
4: and apply, and if you don't get it, me and Roland are going to help hold our USDA accountable.
3: See, this is the thing that really irritates me. I've seen all the stories you mentioned. These white farmers, we don't want a government handout.
4: Yes, they do.
3: You got one last time. Second of all, people really don't understand the power of the Department of Agriculture. People have no idea that white folks, white farmers, they have controlled that USDA budget. The subsidies that they have gotten, the internal bank in the USDA that's funded all sorts of projects. And so folk folk need to understand, this ain't some canned goods and some bushels and some oranges. No, we're talking billions upon billions of dollars that white farmers have controlled, and they ain't never wanted black folk to have a foothold in the USDA.
4: And you know what, Rona, thank you for that plug. And listen, when Biden would meet, and you helped me do this, man, to your credit, $5 billion that we lied before we finally got it done for black farmers and returned our land out of federal inventory, white farmers could have said, hey, you know what, boy, how can we help you implement this, man? The black farmers been done wrong. How can we help you do this? Instead, Stephen Miller went out and found white farmers and sued us in all these federal courts, blocking the aid to black farmers. But now they want all this money from the federal government when they're in trouble, Roland. I ain't never seen that one white farmer get on television and say, you know what happened to Board and them was bad, man. And people said, boy, you never explained the discrimination. Roland, they spat on me, spit, depending on what part of the country you're from, in his office. He spat in his tobacco can. That's what he told the people. Went on my shirt. They called me a nigger openly. I took him to court. The court said they only did it one time so they can do it. They tore my application up and threw it in the trash can in front of me, and they would only see us one day of the week, Wednesday. Wednesday, one day of the week, and we had to come in the back door. This happened, Roland, in my lifetime. So I get it when black farmers say, hey, boy, I don't want to go back in that office anymore. I don't want to apply. I don't trust them. But yes, I get all those things, but don't leave the money on the table, man.
3: Right, right.
4: Don't leave the money. We got to set that, look, he's playing black people. He got at that press conference last week and said, you know, oh, black people love me. Man, we got to hold him accountable. We don't love your ass.
3: Nope.
4: He needs to stop saying it. He needs to stop playing on it. You know, black people don't love him, man.
3: Yep.
4: The problem was we didn't come out enough to help elect Harris.
3: Well, happened. Yeah, that was an autopsy on the race. Democratic autopsy is showing there was a 6.8 million voter drop from Biden to Harris in 2024. Let's just be real clear. All of these white farmers who are sitting here saying, shut the border down, they have been hiring and they have been making money off of the work of illegal, of undocumented workers. That's what they've been doing. So the same people now who are complaining about how they can't find folk to work. I mean, we're hearing this, Nebraska, Mississippi, all these states.
4: He wants to give white farmers from South Africa.
3: Yep.
4: That's what I call them. I ain't giving them that fancy name. From white farmers from South Africa. He wants to bring them to the, he's bringing them to the United States, giving them a fast path to citizenship, and want to give them homesteads and land out of inventory at USDA and grazing land from the Department of Interior. And he wants to get rid of Ethiopians. He wants to get rid of Somalians. He wants to get rid of Haitians. Anybody that look like me and you, they got a deadline to leave this country, man. But they say, oh, it has nothing to do with race, but you only bringing in white farmers from South Africa, and you're going to give them a fast path to citizenship, and you want to take and get black people out of this country, man? We got to say hell no to this kind of rhetoric. They really did, Roland. And you know what kills me is the only thing that this president is doing that he said he was going to do. First of all, they didn't want me at the meeting because I was trying to get in there. I was trying to say this is where we need to move and all this stuff. They didn't want me in the meeting. And it said something about they want to get away from DEI and all this stuff. Roland, ain't no DEI on my farm. My cows eat the same amount of hay as white man cows do. My tractor burns the same amount of fuel as a white farmer's tractor do. I got the same high cost that white farmers do. So why can't I have a seat at the table to air our grievances about what's going on in our particular population of black farmers? Because we got a whole set of different problems. Companies don't want us. They want to dog us. They want to dump on us. Government dumped on us. They don't want you at the table. They don't want us to apply for this money. And that's why I'm going to keep hitting that name, because I know right. This is the way to get it out there. Go in and apply. I'm going in tomorrow and apply. It's called Farmer Bridge Assistance Program. Take your information in there and sign up. And if they tell you no, come back and let me enroll and know, because we're going to hold their ass accountable, people.
3: Absolutely.
4: But you can't get it if you don't apply.
3: Yeah.
4: People out there telling them, don't apply. This is about farm slave reparations, pay me $100, $500. Don't pay nobody a dime. It's free. Get up and go to your local farm service agent. Yes, the same people dogged us. Go back into those offices and put the ink to the paper and sign it at the end. And then if you don't get your money, you call us and let us know.
3: So this is from USDA.gov. Of the $12 billion provided, up to $11 billion will be used for the Farmers Bridge Assistance Program.
1: Richard, you hear some of the things that was mentioned by Mr. Boyd. Let me say this, Richard, because this is a perfect example why we really need to work together, because both of them have the same goal in mind.
2: Right.
1: Justice for our farmers.
2: Right.
1: And we deserve just what these white farmers get. Because just as that, listen, and Martin said the same thing that we've been saying on this program, that being a farmer is not like any other business in this country.
2: Mm-hmm.
1: Just like he said, it ain't about a couple of peaches and bushels in the basket. This is billions of dollars that these white folks have been controlling and giving mm-hmm. black people peanuts. Now, we got peanuts from the other administration. I mean, the black farmers got very little of any of those subsidies or loans, largest loans, to keep farmers in business under right. Democratic or Republican administrations. In fact, the last time he was in, black farmers got less than 1%. I'm talking about the last time a Republican administration was in. And it was just as bad. And so, you know, to play politics with this issue is a little unfair to these men and women that's trying to hold on to these lands.
2: You know, Elliot, one thing that came across Mr. Boyd said, Beth said, about the control that the USDA has, right?
1: Mm-hmm.
2: Now, correct me if I'm wrong. Isn't that controlled, what Mr. Burrell was saying, by a three-man, a three-person office, auxiliary office in each county that they would have to go to?
1: Yeah, that makes decisions on whether basically that black people get money.
2: Right. You know, and it struck me as I was listening to Mr. Boyd, you know, that both of them, Mr. Boyd, Mr. Burrell, are both agreed to, and this is to your point, that structure whether a Democrat or Republican is in office, and whether the money comes, you know, however the amount of money comes, that structure and those individuals sitting there is the ones that have the power to decide whether black farmers get funded or not.
1: Mm-hmm.
2: They both agree to that, that's a structure in place that we should be very conscientious about if we're going to be supportive of black farmers. Would you say that's a fair statement?
1: Oh, yeah. In fact, you heard when Mr. Burrell talked about this structure, he really went in depth to talk about it. You heard Mr. Boyd say that to Martin, and he said it on our program about those incidents when he would go in there and spit on him. You remember when he said on our program that they tabbed the application right in front of his face?
2: Right.
1: And that he would hear him saying to the white farmers, oh, listen, I got a check for you. Come back next week. I got another one for you. Then when he come up there, I ain't got nothing for you.
2: Mm-hmm.
1: So he's talking about that same structure. That's why he said to Martin, he said, you know, I understand when black farmers say, hey, listen, I'm not going to, because a lot of these farmers know that these people are blowing smoke when it comes to them. They're not giving them the money. So Mr. Burrell is saying, we're going to file a lawsuit now based off of the injustice that the court just did. I think, 2 weeks ago when he gave the report on the program?
2: Right.
1: About black farmers, heir children not being able to apply for this to pass discriminations when you already have, and you see it all on the television. They come on there with the Camp Lejeune. They come on there with the mesothelioma, which is asbestosis. They come on there with the victims or loved ones of 9/11 victims. They can apply for these things, even if they wasn't, I mean, you know, the 9/11 victims are gone. Mm-hmm. But their families can apply for this. But when it comes to black people and the farms that you might have left the farm. I might have left the farm because my daddy and mom up sweating and not being able to get money. And I'd say, I don't want this life. I'm going to Philadelphia. I'm going to Detroit. I'm going to Chicago. You heard him. And then right. when they want to come back and maybe to utilize these lands, they can't get the money that their parents was openly discriminated against by the government, not a private business, by the government. And the court backed it up saying that, you can't get it. So he was saying that he's filing a lawsuit based on all of this. Go ahead. I'm sorry.
2: No. I just was going to reemphasize the point that you made of how both of them, now they may be working in conjunction with awareness, right? But in relationship to applying and applying in spite of or actually going and supporting the court case against being denied. And you correct me if that's the right characterization, that both of those activities together, it would be putting the pressure on, because one would be saying if Black folks continue, if the USDA, those county decision makers continue to say no, here becomes a justification in the court case that could be utilized to say, see, it's even continuing to happen now. That's why we're here. That's the impression I'm getting from you when you're saying in relationship to working together.
1: Yeah, listen, Mr. Boyd said it out of his own mouth. When he said, go and apply, he said, and when you don't get it, come back to me and Roland and we'll file a lawsuit. Well, I don't know. Roland Martin is not an attorney, as far as I know. But and Mr. Boyd is not an attorney. He's an advocate for the farmers. But what I'm saying is the one representative of thousands of our farmers, Mr. Burrell, is already talking, or in fact, not talking, already filing the lawsuit.

0: becomes in place, because as you're raising, even if they don't see it, now let's assume, let's always think, you know, have an agency that they see it, right? They those men are maybe in invisible communication about this. One tactical move is to apply. The other tactical move is to actually go and file a court case. But black media should be re-emphasizing to us, you know, because the one thing that struck me what Roland said was that since the last election, 6.8 million, there was a 6.8 million drop in the election process. Well, for me, Elliot, it's two things that came up. What Mr. Boyd said and Mr. Burrell. Mr. Boyd reinforced that whole thing about the USDA control, and Mr. Burrell brought that we can be supportive in pushing for black lawyers to provide the amicus brief, right? Because we are aware. We don't have to be lawyers. We don't have to be farmers. We have to be informed and then be able to utilize our influence to make this thing happen. Because both of those things, you know, that point of that control, that bothers me, Elliot, as we look at 2026. You know, because it's that control that we've lost that land in that case that you mentioned, where we can't even refer air property. That's a whole nother mechanism as the generation is coming up that will lose the ability to lose land. And Mr. Burrell laid out the numbers when he 2 weeks ago of how much land we had under our control and how much land we have now. So things like this only dissipates that land control. Black farmers not being able to get the funding. You heard Mr. Boyd say, it ain't no DEI here. So I need gas. I need my equipment fixed. Just like white farmers. It's no problem there. So it becomes something we have to be the wind under their wings in order to make this political process work to our interests, if that makes sense.
1: Yeah. Well, yeah. Listen, I don't want to play politics necessarily when I'm talking about this issue with our farmers, because when you really involve and kind of see the things going on both sides, you can see that it's not necessarily political when it comes to black people. It's a system that's doing this to them. And I think it was, listen, I'm not faulting John Boyd necessarily. I think it was because he was on Martin's program when he said that under Biden, we got $5 billion for our farmers. That wasn't accurate. Under Biden, he proposed giving $5 billion to our farmers when he wanted votes, just like he said that he was going to do with the John Lewis Voting Rights Act and the George Floyd Policing Act. He also promised $5 billion to black farmers. And they put it in the budget. I think it was the American Rescue Plan or one of them.
0: Right.
1: But then when white farmers complained all across the country and filed lawsuits, and then the banks came up saying, oh, we're not interested in giving black farmers debt relief, then all of a sudden it was taken off the books. And it was $2.5 billion open to all farmers.
0: Right.
1: So black farmers didn't get $5 billion under Biden. They didn't. But like I said before, I'm going to give him the pass on that one, because I think he was saying it because Martin is a political voice for the Democratic Party and all of these candidates, whether it's Harris or whoever. He likes to wave a pom-pom for the Democrats. But listen, if you remember, Vilsack was in the head of USDA during Obama, and several of the Democrats, and Biden too, because the black farmers said they didn't want Vilsack back there. He was a racist and screwed them. So Biden said, yeah, well, okay, I'm putting Vilsack back in there. You remember that?
0: Oh, yeah. Oh, yeah.
1: So Vilsack was in during Obama and Biden, and now we got this woman, the white woman, Rollins or whatever, this woman wasn't even a farmer. She just do whatever she's told by MAGA and Republicans.

0: So black farmers have been getting the shaft for decades. It didn't just start. And, you know, after that, the session that he had with Mr. Boyd, he brought some other folks on, and they really don't know. Listen, I don't want to disparage, you know, some of the people that he had on there. He had a content creator and a couple other journalists. They don't know much about this issue. They're talking from knowledge bases they don't know. Oh, you can't. If there's money on the table, you got to go and get it. You know, it's like these people don't know what they're doing. Yeah, it's been money on the table. It's been billions of dollars on the table for decades, for all over 100 years. And black folks have been getting the shaft. They haven't been getting it. And it ain't like these people ain't doing nothing, just watching themselves be screwed. They've been filing lawsuits. They've been fighting back. And it's still the same stuff going on.
1: That's a fact. And I'm glad that you reemphasize. It's not like, you know, the statement comes across, may have come across that, like, that black folks hadn't been going to get the money.
0: Exactly.
1: Matter of fact, that, and I'm gonna call it propaganda language, you know, going to get the bag doesn't really describe the systemic reality. And we have to create messages that would actually describe that black, as you said, black folks have been going to get the money. But as Mr. Boyd said, those people sitting in that room spit in your face. You know, tear up your application.
0: Right. In your face. Yeah, he said right in front of his face, they tore it up.
1: You know? So, you know, like, at what point are we telling us to, you know, making it seem like we are so passive that we're not going to apply for something when not only do we need it, how desperate it is for us to stay in business, not only stay in business of farming, but to command the most precious in this system, wealth producer, which is land. And what does that do when you get spit in your face, when you do get your application torn, when you do put your pride aside and walk in that office knowing the outcome and the reaction? What does that do to a person? We have to construct a message that acknowledges that, no, people ain't just sitting on the side, but at some point enough is enough.
0: Richard, I'm trying to find this. Hold on 1 second.
1: And while you do that, I hope we get to another thing Mr. Boyd brought up, which has its own thing. And that's when he was bringing about the South Africans and the pathway to citizenship.
0: Richard, in fact, that was one of the things I wanted to bring up. But if you remember, Richard, when we had Mr. Ingram on, the chicken that deal with cooked foods.
1: Oh, yeah.
0: And I think they were the second largest chicken producer in this country.
1: Right.
0: Billions of dollar industry. And they were running black farmers out of business. You remember when he was saying that?
1: Yeah, that was Purdue, wasn't it?
0: No, it wasn't Purdue. I think Purdue was one of the largest, or the largest. I think cooked foods.
1: Yeah, that's what it was. Yeah.
0: Cooked foods is like the second largest or something like that. They were running black farmers out of business. And they had hundreds of thousands of chickens.
1: Right.
0: But they kept on with all these, and you got to make improvements. You remember when he was explaining the whole thing?
1: Yeah.
0: But see, just like that, poultry, which is under Department of Agriculture, if they're demanding you got to make all these improvements, that the coop's got to be a certain temperature and things of that nature, then, Richard, you have to go to the USDA to get money for this.
1: Right.
0: That's where all the subsidies and low interest loans come in. So you remember when he said that he basically
1: vividly.
0: Huh? I'm sorry.
1: I remember vividly when he said, as far as that, you know, that, I mean, the effect it had on his family.
0: That's what that, and you remember what he had said on his program about, I want to almost get my AK-47 and go in there. You remember when he said that?
1: Right. Yeah.
0: Now those same people that foreclosed on his farm in that town is some of the same people that not only John Boyd just talked about, but Mr. Burrell talked about. These people making decisions to take black farmers' land. And when they take the land, Richard, you see where it goes. Mr. Boyd just talked about it in that thing about giving these white farmers land out of federal inventory. You heard him say that?
1: Right.
0: That's where that land goes that they take. Right. The government takes it. The government takes it. It's not like, for example, if you lose your house and your house is you had Citizens Bank was holding your mortgage, they might foreclose on your property. It's not like the farmers, it's a little different.
1: Mm.
0: So that land, those lands that you see in federal inventory is being, those are the ones that cook foods. Yeah, you see it up there. I think Brother Otis put it in there.
1: Otis.
0: But I wanted to mention something in reference to that. These white farmers coming in. And according to Mr. Boyd, getting land out of federal inventory and fast track for citizenship. And then he mentioned people that look just like us is being ushered out of here.
1: Mm-hmm.
0: Richard, there's two things that has happened within the last week or two.
1: Yeah.
0: That is in the news, but it's in other publications. It's not really talked about on a national or local news here. One was the office that United States has set up in South Africa to help facilitate white folks or white farmers from South Africa to come here was raided by the South African government. And people were deported. Did you see that published report, Richard?
1: Yeah.
0: I want to read some of that so we can see kind of what's going on here. And it's another story right behind it about what the United States just did to some judges from South Africa. But I'm a hold that story. First, I want to read the published report here. The header says South Africa arrests Kenyans working on U.S. refugee applications. I'll read a couple of things from here. Johannesburg, December 17th. South Africa on Wednesday said its authorities had arrested and would deport seven Kenyan nationals illegally working on processing refugee applications for the United States government. Two U.S. Citizenship and Immigration Service refugee officers were also detained and then released during the operation on Tuesday. The U.S. Citizenship and Immigration Service official and a person familiar with the matter told Reuters on condition of anonymity. The United States Civil A Citizenship Immigration Service did not immediately respond to a request for comment. A State Department spokesman called the raid unacceptable. President Donald Trump's administration aims to bring thousands of white South African farmers to the United States under a resettlement program it started this year, on the basis of claims that they are victims of racial persecution. South Africa's government strongly denies this. South Africa is being, the cases processing in South Africa is being done by RCS Africa, a Kenyan-based refugee support center operated by Church World Service, according to the U.S. Embassy website.
1: See, you see how they play, right? I don't want to
0: Richard, you just see that, Richard.
1: Uh-huh. Can you hear me?
0: Yeah, I hear you. Okay. I think I'm back.
1: Yeah, you back. You back.
0: Okay.
1: I was getting ready to make, hey, Elliot, I was getting ready to make up something how at this point, because this gets, as they say, this gets deep now.
0: Let me continue. It says the case processing in South Africa is being done by RSC Africa, a Kenyan-based refugee support service center operated by Church World Service, according to the U.S. Embassy website. The Kenyans had entered South Africa on tourist visas and illegally taken up to work at a processing center, despite the fact that they had earlier visa applications for Kenyan nationals to do this work had been denied. South Africa's Ministry of Home Affairs said in a statement, it said no U.S. officials were arrested. We are seeking immediate clarification from South Africa's government and expect full cooperation and accountability, says the U.S. Department spokesman Tim Pigott in a statement to Reuters. We have more to say once all the facts are confirmed, but the Trump administration will always stand for the U.S. interests, U.S. personnel, and the rule of law. Interfering with our refugee operations is unacceptable, he says. Now, Richard, we see here that Kenyans were sent to South Africa under this Church World Services, right?
1: Mm-hmm.
0: Now, let me read from this other published report in reference to this. This is an international incident, Richard. Would you agree?
1: Oh, yeah, definitely.
0: Now, let me read from this other published report here. This header says, why did South African government official raid the site processing U.S.-bound refugees? This is dated December the 16th. I'm going to read a couple of paragraphs here. It says in August, a story was broken. I don't want to give, I'll just say a published report. I don't want to read who broke this story because it is written here, but I'll just say a published report. In August, a published report on how the U.S. State Department was applying for visas for about 30 Kenyans to come to South Africa to assist with processing Afrikaners who were applying for refugee status in the U.S. The article says, why did they have to be Kenyan? It says the refugee program is coordinated by the Resettlement Support Center, which is operated by Church World Service out of Nairobi, Kenya. In addition, though it has not been officially confirmed, a government official told this news agency that it believed that Kenyans were thought more suitable to carry out this particular task because South Africans might harbor animosity towards the applicants who were being granted refugee status on a false claim of white genocide in South Africa. So we see here, Richard, wait a minute, let me read this part. It says, Church World Services did not respond to the publication's request for comment on Wednesday. We reported that the Department of Home Affairs had received applications in late July for 30 Kenyans to enter on volunteer visas. But to qualify for a volunteer visa, the applicants would have to be able to receive paid remuneration for the work that they do in South Africa, which was clearly not going to be the case. The Department of Home Affairs on Wednesday confirmed that these visa applications were lawfully declined. Kenyans would also not have qualified for work visas, which require a job offer from South African employer, not a foreign entity. In addition, it could hardly have been claimed that Kenyans were needed on the account of processing scarce skills that South Africans did not do on their own, since the work they were carrying out was a fairly low-grade clerical work, to quote government officials. Now, Richard, hold it. You see what it's saying here?
1: Mm-hmm.
0: It says that these, it applied for, initially, the department applied for 30 visas for Kenyans to come there.
1: Right.
0: And being that no South African government or business wanted them to work there, you can't, as a foreign entity, apply for somebody else to come and work for you. Do you follow what they're saying?
1: Yeah, yeah.
0: But evidently, whatever the United States did through this church agency, these men were there. So it says that South Africa went in there and basically threw these people out. They were there illegally. And they detained the U.S. officials who were there, but then they let them go. Now, Richard, Church World Services. You know, see, this is the rabbit hole that this stuff goes down. And some of our people get involved in it, but don't realize what they're getting involved in.
1: Don't even know, Elliot.
0: And wait a minute. And this is really what I want to say, Richard. Mm-hmm. This Church World Services. Now, if you talk to people that maybe go to mega churches or average churchgoers, they'll mention in private, listen, I got a business, so I hear it all the time. Or I hear it frequently. I don't want to say all the time. Oh, my church did something. We went to Kenya. We did water wells. We dug it in Africa. We went to Tanzania. We went to Kenya. Now, you know, I'm kind of wondering, whoa, man, these churches got money to send these people over there to do this type of work.
1: Right.
0: But this Church World Services, let me now, they're based in Nairobi, Kenya, according to this published report. And they sent Kenyans by America's demand.
1: Right.
0: To go down there and process these people in South Africa to come to the United States, white farmers.
1: I have to say this, Elliot,
0: go ahead.
1: As you go on.
0: Go ahead.
1: Those Kenyans are not white.
0: No, they're not.
1: I don't even have
0: to know. No,
1: but they're not white. But they're going to process white farmers. I just had to put that in there.
0: Yeah, okay. Let me read a little bit of this mission of this Church World Services, because they do a lot of different things. Well, let me go to this RSC, which is this refugee resettlement branch that's a part of Church World Services. RSC Africa. Each refugee, and Richard, this will go to the perception that some of our people, especially those ones that get on social media and just go back and forth with silly arguments about Africans being here, they hate us, this and that. You heard it, Richard. You've heard it before.
1: Mm-hmm.
0: And they have the impression that maybe they watch too much television or movies, that, you know, maybe people from the continent just get up one morning and they might be in a destitute village and they say, you know what, I don't like it here. I'm going to America. You know, you know what I'm saying, Richard?
1: Oh, yeah, definitely.
0: Let me read this, dealing with this Church World Services. It says, RSC Africa, which is a part of Church World Services, it says each refugee journey to safety in the United States begins long before they board a plane. Each person who is referred for refugee settlement in the United States. Now, wait a minute, Richard, you hear that?
1: Refugee settlement?
0: No. Is referred. You have to be referred. You caught that, right?
1: Oh, yeah. No, you brought it to my attention.
0: Now, see, so you see how, listen, they got a hierarchy here with black people here in this country.
1: Right.
0: You got to know a politician. You got to know this. You know what I'm saying? It's a who you know. Okay. Mm-hmm. So we see
1: and a process.
0: We see a similar process here. It ain't just, you know, because I hate this African. He's in the, he don't like me. So, you know, these people just get up and one morning say, I'm going to America and I'm going to set up a business in the black community and take advantage of black people. It's not working like that. Let me read it again. Each refugee journey to safety in the United States begins long before they ever board a plane. Each person who is referred for refugee resettlement in the United States goes through a lengthy and complex process of security, background checks, health, before they even are approved for traveling. So, Richard, what's this lengthy, complex? That's what it says here on the Church World Service website. What is this lengthy, complex process? Now, let me finish it. Church World Services operated resettlement support center in Africa guides all U.S.-bound refugees from sub-Saharan Africa through the long resettlement process and prepares them for their new lives in the United States through specialized cultural orientation. Throughout a refugee's journey to a safe home in the United States, Church World Services is with them every step of the way. Wait a minute, Richard. Let's put it all together. A lengthy, complex resettlement indoctrination. I added that part. It don't say that. I didn't, don't say that.
1: You said you added it.
0: Wait a minute. It don't say that. But that's what I asked you before. What is this lengthy, complex process of these background checks and security before they even approve to get on a plane? Then it says Church World Services, who operates this resettlement support center for all sub-Saharan African refugees, go through a long resettlement process to prepare them for their new lives in the United States with specialized cultural orientation. What are they talking about, Richard?
1: Hey, Elliot, and this gets for me because, you know, one thing I find, Elliot, we're having a challenge with is with the concept. And we're talking concept of what is culture. Because when it says cultural orientation to me, it says a certain set of beliefs that you must have and demonstrate in behavior before we accept that you are ready to be moved forward. Now, what is those set of beliefs that we have? It may be legitimate observation that black folks in America are saying, they see, right? But what I hear you're saying and what Church World Service job is to establish those set of behavior, of ideals, beliefs, and make sure that they are ready to demonstrate that in behavior. So when they get here, especially as it relates to black folks, if we want to take it that way, I ain't saying in that article, I am not saying, I'm just saying what I hear black folks here say. But what I hear you're saying is that they went through an orientation process. They didn't just wake up and come here and have this.
0: Well, wait a minute, Richard. I'm not saying this. I'm reading it from their site. They're saying this. They're saying this. I'm just reading it. I'm not making it up. Go to Church World Services. Any of the listening audience, and especially those ones that get on, if any of them's listening, they get on there and have these silly conversations about, oh, I hate this African, he don't like me, and then the African go back and forth with all this old stupid stuff back and forth. When the wizard, just like in the movie, when this guy pulling levers, and I'm the great and powerful Oz, and then when you pull the curtain back, he's just pulling levers. When the lever puller has started all this foolishness, he don't say nothing in reference to it.
1: Right.
0: You notice you don't hear white folks weighing in when black folks are sniping at one another about you from Africa, you from the islands, and all this other silly talk. They don't weigh in on it. White folks weigh in on every other issue that you're talking about because they want to direct the conversation. They don't weigh in on that. I wonder why.
1: I had to bring this up, Elliot, going back to where you started. in South Africa, because this Church World Service, right? They have a contract with the State Department.
0: Richard, that's what I'm talking about the rabbit hole. Now, they do have a contract with the State Department. They get money from the federal government for this work and other work, too. But this work is important. This work is important. Now, it's kind of odd, Richard, that why is this work important? Bringing people from sub-Saharan Africa to the United States. Why?
1: Mm. With these certain sets of beliefs and behaviors.
0: Why? And listen, you hear, now listen, and I'm not trying to distinguish, because it don't really matter. But this guy just openly says it when all these white folks have been acting on it for decades and centuries. When he comes and says, Africa is full of shithole countries, the people ain't no damn good. You heard all the comments, right?
1: Yeah.
0: He's not the only one that feels that way. White folks in general feel that way, both Democrats and Republicans. So why are they bringing, why isn't this extensive reorientation and bringing them here? For what purpose? See, our people got to wake up. Stop doing this so stupid junk. You're feeding into these people. You're feeding into them. They want to keep this stuff going on. It helps to improve their system. Mm-hmm. It really does. And I'm not saying that all people from, because you find some people from the continent, the orientation don't work.
1: Mm.
0: They come here and do other things. Look throughout history, Kwame Nkrumah and others. They were educated here last time I looked. Am I right, Richard?
1: Oh, yeah, you're right. Was it the brother that was, young brother we interviewed, held up at the university because of his position in relationship to Palestine?
0: Mamadou Tal. Yeah, some of those people slip through the cracks. But some of them don't.
1: Mm.
0: Some of them don't. And they're just as dangerous as some of the people here that don't slip through the cracks. They use that same playbook, whether you're from the continent or whether you're from here. These people don't change their playbook. That's what we need to start looking at. Don't look at the victims so much, although the victims do bear some responsibility, especially when things are brought to their attention. But look at the ones that's doing it.
1: And this, you know, when people talk about social engineering, right, or something being a social construct, like when we say it, we make it nebulous. Well, this is a process of social engineering. Right. Each person has to go through a training process before they even get a long training process before they even get on the plane. That means some don't even make it. I mean, I might have got kicked out a couple of classes.
0: And Richard, let me ask you something. And listen, I don't know it for sure. I'm quite sure I could probably look it up or find it just like, you'd run across this. But do you think that Europeans that come here from Norway, Sweden, France, whatever, goes through an extensive process and reorientation to get here? Those white South Africans that are German or Danish in their heritage, you think they're going through an extensive process to come here?
1: No. Shit. I mean, even in that, the article didn't lay it out, that specifically, but it seemed like obviously they was on a fast track. Plus, the Kenyans that were going in there was going in there almost like agents.
0: Okay.
1: Spies.
0: Okay.
1: Right? Okay. They were undercover. I mean, they weren't supposed to be there. Not only they were going, not being there, they were there to produce a fast track for those Afrikaners who were going to be moved from there. If the South Africans wouldn't have caught them and said, hold up. And then who do the Church World Service respond?
0: No, they didn't respond. There's no comment.
1: But the State Department responds. And I think I seen an article where they talking about extensive consequences for the action, South Africa's action. Now, isn't South Africa a sovereign state?
0: Yeah, the last time I looked, they were a sovereign nation, and I said nation.
1: Right. So, you know, so as you say, this is a, you know, a deep rabbit hole. And even in that, even, you know, the information, the way we're presenting it, we're making, quote unquote, delineations, right? Because it said those from Sub-Sahara Africa have to go through this extensive process and training. But these white South Africaners, where they had to get people, Kenyans, which remember now, Kenya took the money, even though the young people in Kenya said that they didn't want the Kenyan military to go to Haiti. But United States offered the Kenyan government the money in order for them to send UN troops to Haiti under Kenyan auspice. You know, black faces amongst black faces. I think I got that right, Elliot.
0: Yeah, you do.
1: So here we got another process in Kenya where it is looking at Africaners or Africans and taking them through a process. And I'm stuck on cultural orientation because we do not move in the realm of concepts as power. Concepts creates consciousness. Consciousness creates a worldview, and it creates a set of behaviors. And as you said, this, I mean, he laid it out. This 2025, we read it last week. National security strategy when he was talking about Europe.
0: Yep, preserving European culture.
1: This all connects. Now, if black folks don't understand it, yes, we may not have the information. But once we have the information, what is it that is saying to us that's any different than we actually believe, but we don't want to believe?
0: And again, let me to reaffirm your point, Richard, about the government being involved. It says the U.S. Citizenship and Immigration Service did not immediately respond for a request to comment. A State Department spokesman called the raid unacceptable. President Donald Trump's administration aims to bring thousands of white South Africans to the United States under a resettlement program. It started this year. The case of processing in South Africa is being done by RSC Africa, a Kenyan-based refugee support center operated by Church World Services, according to the U.S. Embassy. It says, we are seeking immediate clarification from South Africa's government and expect full cooperation and accountability, says the U.S. State Department spokesman Tommy Pigott in a statement sent to Reuters. We have more to say once all the facts are confirmed, but the Trump administration will always stand for U.S. interests, U.S. personnel, and the rule of law, and interfering with our refugee operations is unacceptable. But you bringing other people into a foreign country that already has a mechanism set up for nationals to come in to work and things of that nature, you're not violating law doing that? Oh, I guess you figured that you could do anything you want. It's a black country, and they can't tell you what they're doing. I don't care whether the black is from South Africa or South Philadelphia.
1: There you go.
0: And that's what some of our people don't get when they keep on talking about some, oh, he's from Africa, he's from the Isle. They don't get that. They don't care whether you're from the South Bronx, South Chicago, South Philadelphia, or South Africa. And when you start to understand that, maybe you understand what we're dealing with and what you're up against. And who the fight should be against. Richard, let me say this before I move on to that other part that I want to deal with. And again, callers, listen, you don't have to listen to me and Richard go back and forth. You call in at 215-490-9832. I see some callers up here. I'll go to them shortly. Richard, keep in mind when Mr. Boyd says that they're bringing these white South Africans here, white South Africans, and giving them land from federal inventory and fast tracking. That land from federal inventory, who was it taken from?
1: Yeah.
0: Black farmers. Black farmers. They ain't taking their land from federal inventory and giving it to somebody from the Haiti, Jamaica, Ghana, so we can go back and forth with them. They're taking your land and giving it to white folks. Stop the madness, people, or the ones that indulge in that type of back and forth. Now, Richard, let me throw this in the mix, too, because we see the Church World Services, and they always put church up there, and some of our people get all googly-eyed because, you know, church has got something to do with Jesus Christ and other things and the Bible. But, you know, listen, I remember reading a text in the scripture, it says Satan can transform himself into an angel of light. So I don't put no stock in all these Europeans using some church as a cover for what they're doing. But some of our people do. They don't understand it. Now, we see that the government, and that's not necessarily no Trump administration, they was doing it under Biden, Obama, Bush, Carter, all of them, that the government is involved in this Church World Services. Now, let's see who else is involved or who pays to play, so to speak. Because if you remember, when they started that faith-based initiative, it was started basically to kind of reel in some of these black church organizations. Because when it was first started, Jesse Jackson and a few others was against it. You remember that, Richard?
1: Yep.
0: And they used a black guy. In fact, that same black guy went to jail later on. I think he's out now. But they used a black guy to kind of advocate or kind of push back against Jackson and other ministers saying that we shouldn't be taking this money from the government. Now, let's see who's... They got covenant members and historic members of Church World Services. Let me read this first. It says in 2024, Church World Services transitioned to a covenant membership model. Covenant members represent a historic members of Church World Services to engage with each other in the organization in meaningful, impactful, realistic ways. I don't know what that means, but I'm just reading it. Covenant members work together with Church World Services to find practical ways to engage their faith and working to transform communities through just and sustainable responses to poverty, displacement, and disasters. They also participate in gatherings throughout the year to reflect and organize on key issues impacting our shared work and priorities. Learn more about covenant members of Church World Services. Now, let's look at this here covenant membership. I want to read two of them that's at the very top of the list. African Methodist Episcopal Church.
1: Uh-oh.
0: An African Methodist Episcopal Zion Church.
1: Uh-oh.
0: Historic members. African, now that's covenant members, Richard. I guess a covenant member is more binding. Well, one of them is more binding. Historic members or covenant members, I don't know. But let's look at the historic members. African Methodist Episcopal Church, African Methodist Zion Church, National Baptist Convention of America, and National Baptist Convention USA, Inc. All four of those, they're black church organizations with large memberships, hundreds of thousands of people, all four of those. And it's probably others here, but you know, because this is about 30 churches, including this one here in Philadelphia, the Philadelphia Yearly Meeting of Religious Society of Friends. Listen, they got a bunch of church membership here. Now, I singled out those because I do know that they're black church organizations. Mm-hmm. All of them involved with Church World Services. All of them get money from the government. I'm just throwing that out there, Richard.
1: Hey,
0: maybe some of our people that are involved in these particular churches that I just mentioned, or if their church is under these banners, start investigating your church's relationship with this Church World Services. And why are they taking money? I consider it blood money. Why are they taking the money from these organizations, from the government?
1: Well, we know why they're taking the money.
0: Well, should they be taking money? Because according to the text and the scriptures that I have read in the past, the ones that the churches claim that they believe in, when he lost his life, he went into church and overturned tables because the people was taking same money from the government and saying, this is not right. So maybe they need somebody now to go in there and to tell them the same thing. I'm just throwing that out there, Richard.
1: Oh, no. You got me going over here, Elliot.
0: Richard, let me throw this in here. Now, right on the heels of that, Richard, which happened on the 16th, 14th or the 16th, whenever it kind of broke, there's another incident happened on the 19th, which is a couple days ago. And the EFF, the Economic Freedom Fighters in South Africa, because there's several large political bodies there. Mm-hmm. And I think this year, the ANC and another one and the EFF kind of split. Maybe one of our folks can help us with this. In fact, I'm going to try to get Gerald Horn on to talk about this because he's the only one, or he's one of the ones that we know that can come on our program and talk about geopolitical issues, along with some of our other guests. But, the people that should be talking about these geopolitical issues, which is your representatives that you vote for, they don't talk about this. They are not allowed to. When they come on these national head talking head programs, they're talking about other things. Like 2 weeks ago, when they were talking about these boats being bombed in the Caribbean, Clyburn came on there talking about them selling a book. So they're not allowed to talk about these things. So I can't get any of them to come on here. So we'll get other people that ain't afraid to come on here to talk about some of these issues. Because if anything break out, they're going to want your children involved. Let me read this here, Richard. EFF, the header says, the EFF condemns U.S. sanctions on ICC judges as a brazen attack on global justice.
1: Mm-hmm.
0: Now, this is from a South African publication that I'm reading from. And I'll read some of it. It says, the Economic Freedom Fighters has hit out at the U.S. government's latest extension of sanctions against judges of the International Criminal Court. The Trump administration has repeatedly imposed punitive measures against the ICC and its staff, has now targeted two additional judges. This follows their rejection of a challenge by Israel, which sought to end the war crimes probe in Gaza. These latest actions bring to the total of 8 ICC judges and at least 3 prosecutors sanctioned by the current U.S. government administration, an attack on judicial independence. The EFF has labeled the move as a brazen attack on judicial independence. The party argues that its attempt by a non-state party to the Rome Statute to interfere with an international institution tasked with ending impunity for war crimes against humanity and genocide. According to the EFF, these sanctions are part of a broader pattern of U.S. behavior that undermines international law, weakens multilateral institutions, and protects allies from accountability, even in the face of credible allegations of grievous violations. The EFF maintains that this conduct has significant implications for global peace and security, warning that the intimidation of judicial bodies sets a dangerous precedent. By wielding sanctions as an instrument to intimidate or coerce independent judicial bodies, the United States sets a precedent that emboldens those who commit atrocities, weakens the rule of law, and diminishes the prospects for victims of the world's gravest crimes to seek justice, the party stated. We have witnessed an increase in aggression, coercive diplomacy, and a reckless expansion of U.S. imperial interests that destabilizes the international order and jeopardizes the safety of global majority. The EFF have called on all U.S. allies and democratic governments to isolate and chastise the United States to counter what it describes as interference on the work of the ICC. The world cannot tolerate a system where the powerful decides who is subject to justice and who is above it. This is a brazen attack on the judicial independence and an attempt by a non-state party to the Rome Statute to interfere with international institution tasked with ending impunity for atrocities and crimes, the EFF said in a statement. The U.S. was not a signatory to the Rome Statutes, the treaty that established the ICC as a court of last resort for crimes against humanity, and genocide. So that's the statement from the ICC, from the international freedom fighters, saying that the U.S. is in violation of these Rome Statutes, and they wasn't even a signatory to it.
1: Mm-hmm. Like they said, they're not supporting the United Nations, but they have a veto power in the Security Council.
0: Boy, I'm telling you,
1: Richard. And like you said, you know, and it just. In this moment, and we said this all this year, from the beginning of the year, since January, the United States has put out its manifest destiny, about its Monroe Doctrine, about its America First, you know, about reinforcing even, you know, to this security strategy, their alliance with political whiteness. And I still, Elliot, is not convinced that we as a whole are willing to become more and more grounded in political blackness in order to have an international analysis of what's going on right now. And even if black people individually don't feel it, They cannot ignore it that it's occurring. Because he has this guy, even though he's just the mouthpiece, they have no compulsion. To actually say, I mean, here on the ICC, as long as they were supporting bringing those African leaders to the criminal court, the United States ain't had no problem. Right? They had no problem, to where even the Africans were saying, well, wait a minute now. Is the Africans the only one that doing these here atrocities as state actors? But here, when you bring an ally, which is European Jews, and saying the act of that state should be, I mean, And it gets sent to, how dare you bring it forward, and then you going to actually come down with an edict that they are, you know, engaged in genocide. They don't need Israel to say anything. You see, the United States is the one that's talking, like the United States is talking with this thing of moving these Afrikaners. You don't need the church to say anything. They say, like, how dare you? You bring them out. And they don't have no compulsion. They say, wait a minute now, y'all ain't supposed to be doing that to us. Do you know who we are? And we have to say, sitting in here, as some people say, in the belly of the beast, then where do we align ourselves with? Are we just puppets along, just going along to get along? While at the same time, they're saying, we're going to put the military on your streets. This is no joke. I don't know, Elliot. Maybe I'm just ranting.
0: No. It's important that it be said. Because we have to realize what we're dealing with. And what's going to be facing us in the very near future. I mean, it might be tomorrow. It might be next week. This stuff is right here. The stuff that you're saying, Richard, is not 5 years down the line, 2 years down the line. It's here. It's here. Mm-hmm. Richard, let me read this and before we go to break. Because it kind of dovetails on some of the things we touched on last week when we went in open forum. This report was September, and I think I read this on the program. Now, they didn't put out a report in October because of the government shutdown. So they put out the November figures, and I want to thank, because I couldn't find it. I want to thank Brother Maurice of Black Men Screaming to send me the November figures. But let me read this again to refresh the listening audience memory. And this is from published report. Black unemployment jumps to 7.5%, marks the highest since 2020. This was September's report. The unemployment rate for Black Americans has climbed to the highest point since the pandemic of 2021, a concerning factor that economists say could signal a broader economic troubles ahead. According to the new data by the Bureau of Labor Statistics, Black unemployment hit 7.5%, its highest level since October 2021. The rate is more than double the unemployment rate for white workers. Economists point to factors like federal job cuts, a tariff-driven economic uncertainty as possible drivers for this rise. Black men had a 7.1% unemployment rate last month, while black women rate rose to slightly lower at 6.7%. Still, black women have experienced more significant job losses since the first quarter of 2025. Now, keep that in mind, Richard. That was September. The overall rate, I guess the average between black men and black women was
1: 7.5. Mm-hmm.
0: And that was September. October, they had the federal shutdown. So nothing was put out. I guess it should have been, but nothing was put out. This is November. This is a published report. U.S. job rate for blacks and teens surge in November. The unemployment rate for two U.S. groups that are often the most vulnerable to job loss, blacks and black teenagers, surged to the highest levels in more than 4 years in November, the Labor Department data showed on Tuesday. The jobless rate for blacks hit 8.3% in November, the highest since August 2021, after standing at 7.5% in September, according to the Bureau of Labor Statistics, which I just read. The figures were included by employment reports for November that had been delayed by the 43-day U.S. government shutdown in October and November. Unemployment rate data for October has not been collected because of the shutdown. The overall U.S. unemployment rate as well are climbing 0.2 of a percentage point from 4.6% last month. But the outside

0: Chinese holiday shopping.
1: Right.
0: Now, let me read this because it kind of goes a little further. It says, in November, the unemployment rate was 8.3%. Black unemployment rate nearly double the national rate of 4.6%. This marked the highest level for black workers since August 2021. The rate of 8.3 was the highest of all racial and ethnic groups, while whites was 3.9%. Hispanics, 5%, and Asians, 3.6%. Yours, blacks, is 8.3. Then it gives a gender breakdown. The unemployment rate increased for black men to 8.4% and black women to 8.1%. Now, remember when I read the September figures, the black women's was 6.7%, Richard. You remember that?
1: Right.
0: So in November, it has risen to 8.1% for black women. This was the highest rate in 4 years. For black workers aged 16 to 24, the unemployment rate increased significantly to 20.8%. While the rate for all other young workers of other racial groups actually decreased to 9.9%, and white teens, 9.7%. Black workers have facing longer average durations of unemployment compared to other groups. The median period of joblessness for black women reached 18.5 weeks, over 8 weeks longer than their white counterparts. Economists view the disparity in unemployment rates as a sign of a weakening labor market, where marginalized groups are often first affected. Yeah, okay. Well, we see there, Richard, that this picture here gives a bleak economic picture for blacks in this country. But they want you to go out and spend all your money on holiday presents and stuff of that nature.
1: Mm-hmm. But you know, Elliot, besides the, you know, it would be good for people to go back to the 60s, the latter part of the 60s, and look at percentage wise, what was the youth unemployment rate at that time? I have a scant memory, you know, maybe faltering, that it gets into the 20s, 20 and 30%, right? So, and maybe I'm feeding my own thing about this is why, because how long can young people have who are of working age? They're not high school. They're not grade school, but they're working age, and they can't generate income for themselves. That's one thought. What does that agitation create? And again, I've been maybe wrongly saying this is why this preemptive strike of even symbolically talking about police centers and, you know, National Guards and military. You know, that's when you got numbers, one fifth of the population, young population, who has no outlook of being able to become what they've been working towards being, not even productive. Let's use the colloquial term, to be able to get the bag in a legitimate way. One fifth. We ain't talking about criminals. We're talking about the general age population that is now just wandering around. And the other concern I have when I hear these numbers at this point, because what happens when the social economic population of the working, not just because you said women, men, and youth, of the working, because at this point they're working poor. These ain't

0: are not working, who don't have to work, they can live off of their, 401ks or off of their stock earnings. They need some type of income. What happens in the divide, the social divide of those blacks who are still working, or they are able, because there ain't many that have wealth, so they're working, but they still got a job compared to the ones that don't. What happens about that orientation between the two? We ain't even dealing with white folks. What is the tension that creates? I think that's important to look at. And we need to look at going back to the 70s, where we've seen that occur. And we've seen the tension between those two socioeconomic groups. This is what these numbers and this moment says to me, because the ones who are working or perceive that they're going to do Bitcoin, they got a college degree, they know how to be able to get into the different levels of technology. They know how to do that. The ones who are not connected, they don't. What happens between, what is the outlook? What do they say about each other? And how does that create tension between each other compared to cooperation, compared to the group? Just like Mr. Boyd said, it's the companies that don't want us.
1: And Richard, that tension, and just related to some of the things on social media, what is that tension basically? What is the root of that tension? No, I'm. That's a question. What is the root of that tension as far as you could proceed?
0: That either on one side is that Negroes is lazy. They don't want to be able to do for themselves, you know.
1: Yeah, but when I say the root of it, I'm talking about money?
0: It's not money. It's power. Well, for me, it's not money. It's power. It's white power that's creating this condition.
1: Oh, no. I'm not talking about what's creating it. I'm talking about when people go back and forth about it on social media, what is the basic root of it? Is it you're not making enough money, is what I'm saying?
0: Oh, yeah.
1: That's the basic argument. Right. Or the root of the argument, the money, right?
0: Right.
1: Okay, I'm just saying that.
0: I agree.
1: I'm just saying that in relation to what I'm reading here, that right. The black men unemployment is 8.4%. The black women is 8.1%. That has risen since September from 6.7%. And the youth unemployment is 20.8%. Now here, it breaks down the youth, black youth workers or young black workers. I'm sorry. As from 16 to 24,
0: right,
1: it's 20.8%. But when you look at the Bureau of Labor Statistics, it has another category, which is 16 to 19, and that's at 30.7%. I mean, these numbers are like they're atrocious, and that's for those numbers are for the total black family,
0: right.
1: Young people, men and women.
0: And how are you supposed to even think about a family? When the prospects don't even, I don't know. I don't want to go no further, Elliot.
1: Let's take a brief break. And when we come back, we'll continue the conversation. You can get involved too by dialing 215-490-9832. That's 215-490-9832. Time for an awakening. We'll be right back.

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0: We are the watchmen on the wall. You are too. You watch with a political eye. We watch from a spiritual eye. But we're supposed to be the watchmen for the people that vote for us. The sad thing is the people vote. They don't give you the money to run your campaigns. So here come big business.
1: How are you? How are you, Judge? How are you, Alderman? How are you, Congressman? How are you? How are you, Reverend? Well, what can I do for you today, Reverend?
0: You can't do nothing for me. See, that's what we got to be careful of. We got to be careful of who we bow down to. Well, see, when you get in your congregation and you talk this Jesus, this powerful Jesus that's sitting at the right hand of the Father with all power in his hand, then you go with your hat in your hand to the governor, to the mayor, to the president, begging for some crumbs. You have sold your God cheap. And you make the white man downtown disrespect all of us.

They are between 38 and 50 million people in the United States of America who are poverty-stricken, making income less than the poverty level. And yet, this is the richest nation in the history of the world. Our national gross product this year will go beyond $800 billion. And yet, there are between 38 and 50 million people who are poverty-stricken. Now, something wrong. A lot of people are afraid to say it. But I don't mind saying it. You see, somebody said to me the other night, don't you think, Dr. King, you are going to have to start speaking more in terms of the administration's policy? Because since you started talking against the war in Vietnam, it's hurt the budget of your organization, and people who once respected you don't respect you anymore. And I had to look over and say, sir, I'm sorry, but you don't know me. I'm not a consensus leader. I don't determine what is right and wrong by looking at the budget of my organization. And I don't determine what is right and wrong by taking a Gallup poll of the majority opinion. And so because there's something wrong, our struggle must continue.

some of us see the United States as the righteous empire, imperialism, colonies and the colonized. Either you are on our side or you are on the side of evil. This is a war of good versus evil, and of course our side is the good side, our track record to the contrary notwithstanding. This is a war of right versus wrong, with our side being right, including our extermination of the Indians, our enslavement of the Africans, our training of assassins, our unqualified support for Zionism, our complete disregard of both the Palestinians and the United Nations resolution supporting the Palestinians, our suppression of third world peoples, and our disregard for the world's opinion about our racism and our refusal to discuss reparation for blacks and the victims of the West African chattel slave trade. No, our absolute arrogance and refusing to acknowledge any wrongdoing in the slave trade. We won't even say, I am I'm sorry, and it's probably because we ain't sorry. Like I have said for years, if we repent, we just might have to repay. And we ain't about to repay. We can repay the Jews, we can repay the Japanese, but we ain't about to repay the Africans, because this is America. United we stand, and in God we trust. That's what you got on your money, but that ain't hardly what you got on your mind. What we trust in is the almighty dollar, our money and our military. We are a righteous empire, imperialism, colonies and the colonized. And you're either on our side or you're on the wrong side.

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1: Welcome back to Time for an Awakening. It's 8:12 on this Sunday edition of Time for an Awakening. We're in open form this evening because our guests had to reschedule, but ain't no problem. We'll have him back on in a short order, put it that way. But again, we're in open form this evening. You can give us a call with any concerns, things you want to talk about, and you can do that by dialing 215-490-9832. That's 215-490-9832. Richard, let me, and I'm going to thank Brother Carver. He sent me a text with this information based on something we talked about this evening. And let me read this. This is a statement issued by the Black Caucus in relation to those figures I just read. Washington, dated December the 19th, 3 days ago. Congressional Black Caucus Chair Yvette Clark issued this statement. Black workers across the country once again bearing the brunt of an uncertain economy. In recent months, the unemployment among black workers has risen sharply under the economic conditions shaped by policies of this government. In November, black unemployment reached 8.3%, the highest level we have seen since the height of the COVID-19 pandemic. Behind this number are families struggling to make ends meet and communities facing unbearable economic hardships. The Congressional Black Caucus believes this moment demands urgent action to better understand how the Federal Reserve is responding to this crisis. Hold on a second, I'm sorry. To better understand how the Federal Reserve is responding to this crisis, we request a briefing for members of the Congressional Black Caucus. The Federal Reserve must... The Federal Reserve must step in to address this current unemployment crisis and confront the deepening inequities that continue to leave black workers behind. Black workers earn about 20% less than white workers, a gap that has continued to a stark racial wealth divide. Today, the median black family holds just $24,000 in net worth. $24,520 to be exact, compared to $250,000 for the median white family. This inequality did not happen by accident and cannot be ignored. We're calling on the Federal Reserve to address the crisis impacting black workers and to develop a clear strategy to reverse these trends and ensure black workers and families are not left behind. Richard, you there?
2: Yeah.
1: You just heard the statement that was put out by the Black Caucus in relation to what I just read about these figures.
2: Right.
1: You know, they quoted some other figures of the current black workers earn about 20% less than their white counterparts. And black families hold just $24,500 in net worth compared to $250,000 for white families, the average white families. So, you know, we see what's happening here. And then, you know, they're requesting from the Federal Reserve some type of action. That's like the wolf looking for the fox for help. Isn't that what Malcolm said?
2: Yeah.
1: You know, Richard, let me throw this in, and I'm going to pass it to you. You know, the strategies that our people used when a portion or when the majority of our people were enslaved and some of the other ones that didn't have chains on their wrists, even though they were still enslaved, too, because this was a slave society, they used mutual aid societies and co-ops to help one another. Mm-hmm. Those are strategies that can be utilized today. The mutual aid societies, the black co-ops, right, and things of that nature.
2: Right.
1: I just want to throw that in. Go ahead. I'm sorry.
2: No, that's powerful and important. And you'll hear me always be bringing up, because what has happened over the last 60 years is to, deal with the trust factor within amongst us, right? Because in order, before, even on the plantation, even when those who wanted to run away compared to those who didn't want to run away, those who were in the cities near the ports that were poor compared to those who had land, there were a certain general sense of trust, because they knew they couldn't trust the environment they were in. They couldn't trust white folks. That's my blunt way of saying it. That, I think, and we have to, in order to build those mutual aids, in order to build those co-ops, we have to be able to trust, create trust. It doesn't just happen. We have to make it happen. Mm-hmm. To build organizational relationships, to build relationships. But one thing, the thing that I just want to emphasize when they bring up about the Federal Reserve and looking now, not the government. These are government policymakers who are saying they can't create government policy to deal with this youth or the black unemployment and black wealth. They are looking in the short term that the bankers, the Federal Reserve, is supposed to come up with this strategy. Now, who is the boogeyman? And I'll stop here. The boogeyman is just what Mr. Boyd said, because the wealth that has rid the wealth, when they talk about the inequality, is because these companies, the financial companies, primarily the investment bankers and the banks and the people who work for them, have siphoned all the wealth to the top. And, some would say the 0.1%, some say the 0.5%, some say the 20%. But the reality is that America is, $22 trillion GNP economy. What was in the clip that you played, what did Dr. King said that the economy of that time was 60 years ago? Here it is, $22 trillion, and we're talking about wealth inequality. Where is that money held? In those same companies that supports DEI, right? Those same companies that gets those government contracts, those same companies, those financial mortgage companies that provide, now is telling a person, if you're going to buy a house, you're going to have a mortgage for 50 years, not 30 years. But that's the structure of America as it relates to black folks. And we just have to understand that, in my opinion.
1: Wow. Let's go to the phones here. Let's go to LaGrange, Georgia. LaGrange.
3: Hey, can you hear me?
1: Yes, sir.
3: All right. Good evening. You and Richard.
2: Yes, sir.
3: Yeah. Elliot Booker, man, you gotta develop some. I'm gonna touch on this last topic that you're talking about. I'm glad you brought this up, but something you was talking about earlier. We gotta work on your emotional. You try to put emotion into these serious conversations, it just don't come out right. But let's talk about this this Federal Reserve information that you just mentioned. See, everything that you just mentioned, this just continues to make the case for reparations. And you talk about the Congressional Black Caucus. To be quite honest, the Congressional Black Caucus is pretty much become persona non grata to black Americans, to the constituencies that they represent. And to be quite honest, majority of the black caucus now is not even black American. And so, but the litmus test for all of these black representatives, these Congress people, senators, is lineage-based reparations. And it's something they don't want to touch, because the Democratic Party don't want to touch it. And we understand now that if we got black Democrats, we just got basically, you know, black faces of a white party that really ain't interested in us. The Democratic Party has wiped their hands of us for, you know, pretty much for the last eight, since after Obama left office. They've got a new constituency that they're pouring resources into. That's the immigrants, the LGBTQ, and all of those fringe groups. But yeah, that makes the case. And the only remedy, you know, the Black Caucus putting out these statements, they know what the solution is. The solution is reparations. That's the only fix for it. And of course, and you know, you all were, you know, like you always do, which I agree with and appreciate. You always touch on the need for you know, for us to, you know, cooperate and do those things. But you know, but those are my two things: reparations and cooperation. But you know, but reparations is something that's owed to us. That's the only thing that's really going to close the wealth gap. Everything else that we do is going to be mitigators, and we might can you know help us to make the best out of a bad situation. But yeah, the litmus test, and the Democrats aren't going to win any more elections if they continue to, you know, ignore, you know, the most important needs of their constituents, which is wealth, which is access to wealth, which is repair. And so they can keep on with these statements. But yeah, you know, at some point in time, we're going to start primarying these Black caucus members, because you can't even pay them to say the word black anymore. That's just how scary and how beholden they've become to their party bosses. So I'll land my plane there.
1: Well, listen, I don't disagree with anything you said. I've been saying on this program several times that they don't mention the word black anymore. Unless they come to maybe your town or speaking at your church, you know, with a condensed audience, then you might hear them say black. But when they go on these national shows and you see them once in a while on these national, they don't say black people. They don't use that term.
3: Right. And are you, Richard, familiar with that email that Nancy Pelosi put out maybe about 4 years ago that got leaked? That where it told people, you know, when you're approached by black people, you don't owe them anything. Don't promise them anything. Just tell them you hear them and that you're listening to them, but don't promise them anything. Are you all familiar? Have you all heard about that leaked email that got out?
1: No, I haven't. You know, but that's kind of like a written rule that we know that goes on. But no, I've never seen that in writing. No.
3: Right.
1: But
3: right.
1: I wouldn't be surprised.
3: Just real quickly, just go ahead.
1: No, I'm just saying I'm not surprised. But go ahead.
3: Yeah, yeah. And earlier when you was talking on the situation with the South African Kenyan situation, and then when you started to kind of, you know, vex a little bit about how, you know, you think that, you know, maybe black people should be, you know, be reacting to it. But just, and I want us to get away from that. We got a right to be politically interested, black Americans, regardless of who puppet masters are, things of that nature. You know, if it affects us, it affects us just like any other group. If anything that's got the potential to bring harm to us economically, politically, physically, we got a right. We got political interest. It's not our job anymore to try to play Sherlock Holmes and just take it while we get harmed. You know, we got a right to advocate for our own interests, just like every other group does. Dr. Claude Anderson, you know, of course, pushed that long time. We have political interests, and our political interests aren't necessarily global first. Our political interests, like to say, politics are local. So our political interests are local, they're state, they're national, way before they're global. And so we really need to get out of the habit of levying criticism to the way black people react when they're potentially harmed versus the way they're harmed when things are in their interest. You know, we got a right for political interest. You know, we got a right for self-determination just like anybody else, and that includes delineation. And with that, I land.
1: Well, let me say something before you land and get off the plane. Here's a question for you. Can you walk and chew gum at the same time?
3: Yes, you can. Oh, yes, you can.
1: No, I said, can you walk and chew gum at the same time?
3: I can. Yeah, oh, yeah. Okay, but that's not the right analogy, though. Yeah, okay. But if it's not in my interest, to, yeah, you know, I might need to be more focus on walking. I'm going to give you an analogy, too.
1: Well, that's
3: one analogy deserves another.
1: That's not your analogy.
3: Take a white supremacist. Yeah, I can walk and chew gum at the same time, absolutely.
1: Okay, all right.
3: So my walking and chewing gum is reparations and cooperation. But let me give you a last analogy, and I promise I'll land on this. All right, take a white supremacy. A white supremacy, you and a white supremacy, y'all are 20 yards apart, maybe. And you trying to get at him. You trying to you know if you get at him, you can defeat him, you can inflict harm on him, and you can eliminate a threat, right? But that white supremacist has got a dog, and he's got that dog on a leash, but he unleashes that dog on you, and the only thing standing between you and that white supremacist is that bull mastiff that's about to maul you, and you got a chance to, and you know the only way to get at that white supremacist is to kill that bull mastiff that he just leashed on you. Bull mastiff represents all these other, you know, buffer groups and people and things that, you know, white supremacists sick on us, you know, that you know, to try to keep us from getting to him. So it's not like people quick say, well, we don't go after white people. Yes, we do. But white supremacy takes on many different forms, and that bull mastiff is the buffer groups that includes the immigrants, you know, melanated and non-melanated, and all these other things, you know, that white supremacists, you know, try to sick on us to kind of distract us to keep us from getting at him. And so with that, I'll land.
1: Okay. Thanks for your contribution.
3: Mm-hmm.
1: Richard.
4: Yep. No, I thought you was going to go to the next caller, because the only thought that come to my mind, and I don't want to be reacting, that in this formulation of metaphors and analogy is that and what was presented, the church world service produces the pit bull. And the State Department produces the Church World Service. So if you're going to go after to get to the State Department or the government, you got to go after the factory that produces, trains the pit bulls. Because going after the pit bulls, you will continue be going after the pit bulls, because the factory that produces the pit bulls is still in play. That's the thought that comes to my mind.
1: And wait a minute, to add to that, Richard, then you got to go after the collaborators that are working with the government and these organizations. Right. And I read off a couple of the collaborators, which is the AME Church, the Baptist Convention. You got to go after them, too. Because they might be unwitting. They might not know. But once you know, then you're responsible. So you got to pull the cover off of them, too. Make them aware of what's going on. Do you know that you're involved in this type of stuff? Do you know how far?
3: Good thing you didn't say CME Church. I'm part of the CME Church. I'm glad they weren't on that list.
1: Yeah, okay. They might be. Check it. They might be. I want you to check it.
3: Oh, no. We wouldn't let them. I wouldn't let them be on that list. We shut it down. We don't play that. We build schools.
1: Yeah, okay.
3: Yeah, we don't fool with that like that.
1: All right. Thank you for your contribution also. Yeah. All right. Yeah. Okay. Yeah. So, Richard, he better check that list. He's assured that his church ain't on it. And listen, maybe his church got 10 members. I don't know. But these churches have thousands of members. So if this church has thousands of members, they're involved in something. Find out what it is.
3: The CME Church is a corporation like the AME Church.
1: No, we ain't doing that. Let's go to New Mexico. New Mexico.
5: Yes, I'm listening at the calls.
1: Okay.
5: And all I can tell you, I learn something every time I turn this program on. And it's a good show. It keeps me on my toes. I know I have a good idea what I'm dealing with, who I'm dealing with, how I'm going to deal with it all. Listen, man, y'all are doing a good job, man. Thank you for the show. That's all I can say. Thank you.
1: Thank you for your contribution. Let's go to Philadelphia.
6: Good, Good evening, Brother Ellie and Brother Richard. How y'all brothers doing tonight?
4: All right.
6: Good. Praises be to Allah. You know, as I'm listening to you, brother, before I get into your gist of your conversation, I was watching MSNBC the weekend. They always have a good show dealing with all the global and local issues that affect black people and the continent and what happens over here in the United Snakes of America, you know. But I was watching it, you know, as you know, your vice president. I say that very, you know, sarcastically, Ellen Richard. And to the top of the listener, it's your vice president spoke at Turning Point USA, you know, Charlie Kirk's organization, the boy that got his head blown off back in September. As you know, Ellie, his wife took over, right? And maybe Vance was the guest speaker. Well, J.D. Vance said something tonight that he pretty much, which we already knew, he let the cat out the bag while he was addressing these upstanding white citizens. And I say that very, you know, loosely, these outstanding white citizens at down in Arizona. He took a shot at Jasmine Crockett, you know. But more than that, Elliot and Richard, he told white folks, and this is clear, you'll see it when you pull up on your computer or whatever, Elliot. J.D. said, well, now, he said, now we live in America now, under the Trump administration, where you no longer have to apologize for being white anymore. J.D. Vance's exact words. Again, no surprise there, you know. I guess it might be a surprise to some of our people, like you said, that got blinders on and want to, you know, be delusional and want to look at the world with the glass half full instead of full. So J.D. Vance pretty much said what most whites feel, which they have been showing that Trump has exposed white America, and as Mr. Farrakhan says, has pulled the covers off of white America. So all this bogus ability that they've been showing to black people, they don't have to show it no more. So J.D. Vance pretty much said, he said, you live in America now under the Trump administration where you no longer have to apologize for being white anymore. J.D. Vance's exact words. So here you go. So anyway, Now, when you was talking about the situation with South Africa in the International Criminal Court, I have to admit, Brother Ellen, give me a little recap on that, because while you were saying that, I had to step away and attend to my mother. There was her knees at the time, so I had to step away from my phone. I should have had it, but I got caught at the moment, so I had to go in there and take care of her situation. It wasn't no bad thing, but I just had to go in there and help out on something. But I missed all your conversation about the International Criminal Court in relation to South Africa. Can you give me like a little recap on that, Elliot, if you don't mind?
1: The United States sanctioned a couple of judges.
6: Okay.
1: In relation to their... Go ahead.
6: No, not which I was aware of that and stuff. Yeah, okay. So, but yeah, and I know at the time, and I heard your response that they gave back to the United States. Because I'm sure the two judges they sanctioned was definitely black. I'm almost sure of that. But I want to hear the response from them and stuff in relation to the sanctions that Trump and them want to impose on them.
1: Oh, well, the judges didn't give a response.
6: Oh, but the ICC did, right?
1: Yeah, the Economic Freedom Fighters gave a response.
6: Okay, cool. And what was their response, Brother Elliot?
1: This is just more American imperialism, and it's wrong to do that.
6: Okay, good enough, yeah. And see, again, Elliot, like, as I mentioned to you before about this situation, Elliot, see, the shame, again, Elliot, is the lack of transparency and the lack of any response from your black caucus and stuff, man, from your black politicians, from your black press. I mean, these things that have you know, earth-shaking or international implications, and and again, silence from these people, man. It's a shame. It really is. They don't. These Negroes are worthless. They don't say anything, man. They can have a devastating effect on their people, man, and they don't say anything. You know, unless they get commission from their white bosses, whether it be a Nancy Pelosi or Chuck Schumer. I mean, it's very shameful, man. It really is, man. These people have no sense of independence or nothing. You know what I mean? Now they letting Hakeem Jeffries. Like I said, I was watching the program as you know before you came on. When the earlier programs, and you know that Hakeem Jeffries out there talking about the Epstein files and the Affordable Care Act, and I'm like saying, dude, come on, man, why are y'all Negroes not talking about this administration that's getting ready to get this country possibly involved in a world conflict with Venezuela and everything, and their continued support for the racist Zionist regime of Israel that's suppressing Palestinian women and children and killing them every day. Why are y'all not dealing with debt? You're talking about something, again, not to say health care is not important, but like you said, that can be handled at even lower levels, man. And this Epstein files, who the hell cares? When Ellie, the five of them, and I didn't know it went back that deep, Ellie, I have to admit, this kind of caught me. This thing went going for 5 decades, since 1994. And stuff back when Clinton was president, this thing with Epstein been going on and stuff. Because, you know, five administrations been in office and stuff, and yet these files haven't been released. And the reason why it's having all the bullshit going on, Ellie and Richard, because, they playing games with the people because they know everybody's in those files. Clinton is in there, Trump is in there, and God knows who else is in there. You know what I mean? It's stuff of prominence. So they want to keep playing these games and stuff. And like you said, if it comes out that Trump was messing with these young girls and Clinton was spoke for them white perverts probably was. If it all comes out that they was doing these things, that wouldn't be no shock to us as black because we know how indecent these people are. You know what I mean? But at the end of the day, it's not going to be done to them. If it comes out, they ain't going to do nothing to Clinton or Trump if it's proven that they was doing it. And secondly, Elliot, with all the stuff that's happening to black people, is it going to have any effect on, like you say, on black people's lives one way or another? You know what I mean? And so how can Jeff and them deal with a situation that's going to have a definite impact on our people? They dealing in low-hanging fruit stuff that don't have no impact on black people, man. You know, these people are a joke, man. They are a complete joke. But again, they are allowed to do what they are allowed to do because they have to get permission from these people, man. These people are not no independent thinkers. They're not independent black freedom fighters. They do what they are told. You know what I mean? And so all we left with now is clowns. Like Malcolm say, you know, they these are clowns and jokers or whatever Malcolm referred these people as. So, I mean, we're in a but again, like I've been saying for time for waking for years, as long as black people with their political ignorance, and I'm not saying there's a put down, but just not ignorant means you're not aware of stupidity when you know how these people are, you just keep voting for them. But as long as we keep on putting these people in office, whether it's willful ignorance or not, we're going to continue to get the same results. As they say, the definition of insanity is to keep doing the same thing over and over and over again and expect a different result. Like, if I keep banging my head on the wall and busting my head open, sooner or later I'm going to be dead because my head can't keep taking all that banging. Well, if I'm that stupid to keep doing it, I'm going to get the same result. Until we vote these bums out of office, whether it be male or female, black or white, as long as we keep putting these things out, we're going to get the same. So we start putting people in office that got our true interests at heart, we're going to keep getting the same results. And that's just the reality, man. And it don't matter whether you like these people personally or not. They got nothing to do with it. They're incompetent or can't do the job or won't do right by black people. Why the hell vote for them? That's one of the things I do kind of agree with the first caller before me and stuff like that, you know, and stuff. You know, we got to support people that support us. My only disagreement with that caller, like you said, we have to walk and chew gum at the same time because we can't dismiss global things, whether it be Gaza, whether it be Venezuela, or the Sudan. Global things definitely have an effect on black people, so we can definitely walk and chew gum at the same time. We deal with merit issues, so we can't afford to neglect for anything. The thing with Brother Chere and Burkina Faso, I mean, all these things have an effect on our people, so we can definitely walk and chew gum at the same time. But my only thing, like I said, we have to get to a point and we politically educated where we have to stop voting for these individuals that don't have our interests at heart. You got a congressman who's supposed to be a so-called elder, and you got the two white boys, Schiff and that bigot from Arkansas, Tom Cotton, racist, filthy bigot. He's justifying killing people in these boats, and you got Schiff playing the good cop, bad cop. He's saying he's against it, and you got Clyburn coming and talking about a damn book. Instead of him dealing telling Kristen Walker his views on it, he's one of the high-ranking congressmen in Congress and stuff, but he got all kinds of, you know, he on all kinds of committees. So him, you know, weighing on that and saying, look, I want to say clearly that me as a congressman representing the good people of South Carolina, I definitely denounce what the Trump administration is doing and stuff like that. What they're doing is unlawful, illegal, whatever. He going to promote some damn book that he wrote. Are you kidding me? Say with Michelle Obama. She on the TV the other day promoting a book. I mean, that's all these Negroes can do is write books. They write books, mailers books. They ain't worth the damn ink that the papers on, man. You know what I mean? Now, I wouldn't use their books. Matter of fact, I wouldn't use their books for fish wrap. If I clean for some fish, some whiting fish from a seafood store, I wouldn't use their book, their paper on the books to wrap my fish scales or stuff in, man. That's how worthless it is. But that's all them niggas can do is write books that they primarily barking in the black people. The white folks ain't interested in the damn books. You think white people give a damn about Claiborne's book or Michelle Obama's book? Let's be real. You know what I mean? So the same people who they don't do a damn thing for, they depend on them same black people to buy their books. I mean, that ain't an oxymoron. I don't know. You know what I mean? So there you go. I mean, these people are jokes, man. They are a complete joke.
1: And according to these figures, a lot of black folks can't even afford to buy books for their children to be educated. So they're going to afford to buy some $20, $25 for some book that they're putting out.
6: Good point, Elliot. Very good point, man. Again, that's something they definitely have to be looked at, Elliot, because they saw a lot of people can't even afford these books, right, on fixed incomes or some living above or right at or below the poverty line. They barely making ends meet. Sometimes they have to choose between if they're going to buy food or pay a bill. So you're absolutely right about that, Elliot. And yet they pushing these books to black people, man. And that's why I said two things in closing, Elliot. That's why I was so upset with the Obamas and stuff, man. You're going to sit there after our elderly sister died a few weeks back here about some issues, some statement of condolences, and me and Michelle sad, but that's empty words and stuff. But yet when you was in office, you had a chance as president. For those 8 years you was in office, you had a chance to bring attention. You could have used the bully pulpit to maybe start some kind of movement. And like I said, you never know what can happen till you start it. You know, as those saying go, you don't know what can happen unless you try it. You know, all you can do is do your best. And if it fails, you like to shoot for the stars and you might hit the moon, as the old saying goes. But for you to be in action, don't do nothing for those 8 years for those elders down in Tulsa, Oklahoma, that was victims of the 1921 massacre. You don't do nothing for them, and then when they die and one by one, and the last one or two pass away, unfortunately, then you issue some damn statement about you sorry for their death. I mean, it's so empty words. Like, cause I'd rather he would have kept that to himself, because it means nothing. It's just empty words, man. It doesn't mean, it's not going to do a damn thing for her and them people, now they're gone. So you had a chance to use your office to fight for them while you was off your bully pulpit. I mean, this is the kind of spineless leadership and insult and stuff that these Negroes do to our people, man. So, like I said, we just got to get a different mindset moving forward and start, you know, electing people like the Charles Barrons of the world, the Seth McKinney people. And this is where one thing I close with this, Elliot, that I do with the previous caller on, and we have been saying this too, Elliot, these Negroes are afraid to use the word black. I mean, right here in this city, when these people run for mayor, anything like that, governor, whatever they're running for, congressperson, they are afraid to use the word black, man. The only time they say it, like you said, Elliot, they go to a church maybe, and they feel a little safe in a condensed crowd, they might utter the word black. Black, and even when they do stay at Dennis in a certain context, you know what I mean? They got none of them got no heart to say, I'm gonna fight for black people that's been historically oppressed, historically left out of the mainstream. They don't, none of them Negroes have enough heart to say that and stuff. They was not like Dave Richardson or Seth McKinnon or Adam Clayton Powell, who was unapologetic, with Charles Brand up in New York, that was unapology black, or Milton Street and stuff. Like Dave Richardson always say, I'm a black man first, I was a state representative second, I don't confuse the two. None of them Negroes got enough heart to say that today. They so scared to use the word black, like you and the previous caller said, it's frightening, man. Two words they won't come out their mouth, Elliot, is black and poor. They always the middle class. This the middle class or rich. They never can say poor working class or poor black people. I mean, these people are disgraced, man. But again, in closing, as long as we keep voting for them, like people like that on the city, state, and federal level, unfortunately, we're going to get what we get. Like I said, you get what you vote for. And like I said, the definition of insanity is to keep doing this rich same thing over and over again, expect a different result. The results is not going to change till you change. That's the old saying goes, Almighty God, whether you call him Allah or Yahweh, he don't change conditions of a people until the people change their thinking. When you meet him halfway, he meets you halfway. God helps those that help themselves. So as long as we keep on voting for these individuals, help is not on the horizon. And I close with that, okay, Elliot? Put me on mute and I'll listen to the remainder of the show.
1: Thanks for your call.
6: You're welcome.
1: Richard, you know what? I'll save that. I'll save it. Let's go to New York City. New York.
7: Yeah, what's happening, Richard and Elliot? You know, two things. Well, it's really four, but two. Let me hit two right quick. Number one, black people in this country ain't never gonna get reparations because they're not organizing it properly. This been going on for years and years and years, and we ain't no closer to getting it when we first started the fight. There's no argument to have or anything of that nature. Secondly, you just had your previous caller talk about a white man's country. It's a white man's country. They're showing it to you each and every day. And black people ain't doing nothing to stop them. You spoke earlier about, I hope I get the number right, Elliot. You said that black unemployment in this country is 7%, you said?
1: No, it was 7.5 in September. It has rose to 8.3%.
7: So if they're saying it's 8.3%, I'm saying it's around 13%, 13.3%. Let's not even talk about all of the black people, women and men, that were just let go by the federal government. They're not telling the true numbers about it, just like they're not telling the true numbers about inflation in this country. Inflation is more than what they're saying, 3%. You know it and I know it. Let's keep it 100. This administration is in no position to do anything about it, based on the simple fact how they conduct business. Now, you said something earlier in regards to Brother Boyd and the other farmer brother and Roland Martin. Listen, I have my issues with Roland, but I ain't never go cast what Roland does aside because of the simple fact y'all like to call him a Democratic shill. What should he be, a Republican shill? What in a position that he's in should he not talk about what Democrats are doing? Since this psychopath been in office since January, has Republicans did anything for black people to improve the lives of black people? Do you think black people would be in the position that they're in today if the Democrats was in office? Come on, man. Let's be honest about certain things. Is it more that the Democrats could do? Yes. But you can't make a comparison between what the Democrats have done for black people and what the Republicans have done for black people, because all you have to do is look at when they're both in office. You can't tell me five things today that the Republicans have done to make me and your life better. You can't give me five things. Now, if Democrats were in office, certain things would have been sustained that are not sustained today. We wouldn't have the inflation, I don't think, that is here today. You wouldn't have black people losing the jobs like they losing today.
1: Wait a minute. Hold it. Number one, who wants to? I don't care about either one of these parties. I ain't advocating for one of them. But the black folks' unemployment been off the hook ever since they've been keeping figures since 1971 or whatever. It's been off the hook under both administrations. They ain't doing
7: it. It hasn't been as high as it is under the Republican administration, Elliot.
1: It doesn't matter. It doesn't matter. Our people get shortchanged.
7: It does matter.
1: Okay. Well, I'm not arguing about either one of these.
7: I don't want to fight with you. I don't want to disrespect you. I don't want to do anything to hurt you or anything. But what you're putting forward is I'm just saying, I feel it's dishonest. But let me get to this last point, because this is a key point. I don't know if you spoke about it or not, but Burkina Faso is doing the greatest thing that the African nation could ever do, with no assistance from anybody other than their own self-determination, and that's building weapons. That's what we need to be talking about and things of that nature. They're building weapons. They're building manufacturing. They're doing all of the necessary things that African people on the continent should be doing. That's what we should be praising. That's what we should be trying to figure out how we as a collective of African people can help and assist. They're doing something that has never been done. Never been done. They're building weapons. Do you understand how important that is to the survival of African people here and on the continent? To now be in a situation where you're financially in a position that you don't have to buy weapons from Russia, China, the U.S., and damn sure not the French, but you can now be able to build your own weapons. Man, we need to be talking about that 24 hours a day. That's more important than anything that we can talk about in regards to a country that don't give a F about black people. That's where our vision as a people should be, how we can assist them and work with them in their development of weapons. Do you know how much of a game changer that is? There's nothing in this country that black people could game change on any level compared to this action that's being taken by Ture and the Burkina Faso people. Nothing. We ain't producing nothing on that level.
1: Well, let me ask you this before we go. Because
7: yes, my brother.
1: You've been hearing things.

0: start hearing them talk about these things in the fashion that they need to be talked about on Roland Martin's show, then you let me know. That's all I want to say.
1: I would say this. I would say this in regards to Roland Martin's show. Let me just finish what I'm saying. I know it will be spoken about because one of the people that I've heard speak about it is a regular guest on Roland's show. So I know he's passing that information. But I don't expect Roland Martin to speak on it in that type of a depth.
0: You don't?
1: Because his agenda is to try and get black people in his eyesight. See, this is all I'm saying. In his eyesight is to participate in the voting system. Well, that's all.
0: I ain't mad at him. That's what I said.
1: I'm not mad at him.
0: Okay, well, then you're not. I ain't mad with him either. He do what he do, and we try to do what we do. Ain't no problem.
1: And I'm not criticizing you. I'm not making no criticism of anything whatsoever. All I'm saying is that it's a waste of time to talk about certain things when this whole development of Burkina Faso building weapons should be something that should be talked and promoted all through any black network, because that's the biggest game changer that I've seen in a long, long time. To be able to use the resources of the country, the gold, and all of the other things that they have been able to use to now make the ultimate statement that they're going to build weapons. Oh, man, God is good. That's God's work. All that other nonsense, reparations and all that other white man country and all that stuff, that's reality. The reality is we got an African continent and a place in Africa that's using the resources of the land to build weapons to defend themselves against the oppressor. That's like we in America, black people coming together and building a weapons company to build weapons. Come on, brother. There's nothing. That's the most powerful thing I've heard in the last 10, 15 years. An African country coming in the last 3 years. 3 years to build themselves to the point to where as now they don't have to purchase weapons, they're building weapons. You know how great that is? There's nothing else greater. But thank you, my brother, and have a good night.
0: Thanks for your contribution.
1: Thank you.
0: Richard.
2: Yes, yes.
0: Let me say this before we go, because, when I read off those statistics about the unemployment,
2: right,
0: and I think our last caller mentioned that it's probably higher than that. Who was that said that? I think it was the longest caller.
2: Yes, yeah.
0: Said it's higher than that in a lot of these cities, which I understand and I agree. It is higher than that. In fact, the stats that they put out, I don't believe it because I know they're higher than that. But let me read some of the major cities here because I just pulled it up on my phone here. And keep in mind, they don't. Some of these places ain't keeping the stats no more because the government ain't requiring them to do it. But let me pull it up here. Los Angeles, California, the unemployment rate is, wait a minute, hold it. Let me blow this up a little bit more. 9.5%. Washington, D.C., 9.9%. Miami, Florida, 9.7%. Atlanta, Georgia, 8.4%. Keep in mind, the national average, they say, is 8.3%, Richard, which is bad. Chicago, Illinois is 12.3%. Detroit, Michigan, 11.8%.

0: New York City, 8.3%. Philadelphia, 7.9%. Dallas, Texas, 7.7%. Houston, Texas, 9.5%. So that's just some of the cities here with it. Listen, all of these numbers is close to double figures in unemployment.
1: Right.
0: All of these cities. According to their numbers, it's close to double figures.
1: Yeah.
0: In fact, two of them was in double figures. But I believe all of them are double figures as far as I'm concerned.
1: Chicago.
0: Yes, 12.3%, and Detroit was 11.3%.
1: Mm-hmm.
0: And Washington, D.C. was 9.9%, basically 10%. And Los Angeles is 9.5%, according to their figures.
1: Right.
0: So we can see that this is systematic. It's not isolated incident. It's not an anomaly. This is something right. that both administrations have pushed, and it's here. So to require the Federal Reserve to do something about it, I don't know where that's supposed to be going, Richard.
1: Yeah, I agree.
0: Listen, before we go this evening, let me read the lineup on Time for an Awakening Media, Mondays, Wednesdays, Fridays, 11 a.m. to 1 p.m. African Perspectives with Brother Oshie. 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With Our Story, Baba West Johnson. Thursday, the door is always open for the Black Liberation Movement in Mississippi. Brother Patrick Lumumba, Sister Crystal Denise, Brother Rodney Lowe. Four hosts, one mission, the Black Liberation Movement in Mississippi. 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On Sundays, Pinckney to Pinckney from 5 to 6. Time for an Awakening from 6 until. And we're looking forward to having our guest next week, or a guest, just to let you know. I want to thank everybody for listening to the program this evening. Lively discussion as always. And we'll be back on Sunday, Lord willing, to continue on this path towards an awakening. Peace.
1: Peace.

0: 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But we as a people will turn this around. Proverbs 4:7 states, "Wisdom is the principal thing, therefore get wisdom." With all that, getting an understanding, a good welcome to the program this evening with your host, Brother Elliot and Brother Richard. The number to reach us to join the conversation this evening is 215-490-9832. 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Our guest this evening is you, an open forum conversation this evening, an open forum format this evening. And joining us in the 7 o'clock hour and moving forward in the program will be activist organizer of the Black Liberation Movement in Mississippi, Brother Patrick Lumumba, will be joining us this evening in conversation, and probably some of the other hosts from Mississippi on the Move will be joining us. I think Sister Crystal Denise might join us, Brother Malik Hayes, Brother Dove Sack, maybe all four. But that'll be in the 7 o'clock hour. But we're in open forum all evening. You can give us a call. Anything that's on your mind, we'll talk about it. And you can reach the program by dialing 215-490-9832. That's 215-490-9832. We'll be right back to get the program started after a brief word from our sponsors.
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7: 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The relationship of history to the people is the same as the relationship of a mother to her child.
0: 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It's 6:13 on the Sunday edition of Time for an Awakening. Before we get started with our program this evening, I want to welcome in my co-host, Philadelphia activist and tour guide at the African American Museum here in Philadelphia at 7th and Arch Street, Brother Richard. He's with us. Brother Richard.
8: Yes, sir, Brother Ellie.
0: How are you, sir?
8: I'm doing fine. You know, the temperature is right before it goes left, and or should I say is left before it goes right, or it's nice right now, has been, especially in the middle of the day. But I'm a little... this week or whatever, I guess it was this week, a little perplexed in our response around 47 and the generals. And I just wanted to, you know, if we get a chance to throw that out there, what does that mean, you know? But other than that, all looks good.
0: Well, Richard, we're in open forum this evening, so anything is We can throw out some things, and then the callers will probably bring up some topics. So, yeah, you can start it off. I guess that'll be best place as any.
8: Yeah, you know, I mean, and I don't have the report in front of me, but, you know, and I don't like saying his name, but President 47, you know, called all these generals together. And the thing that struck me, you know, that I didn't hear enough responses to, was this point of the cities being used as a training ground for, you know, the military. You know, I just think that's something that's been in the work, but it seems like an escalation. If I'm not mistaken, and I hope either you or the Time for Awakening audience can help me on this, you know, because, you know, some things I just don't remember it like before. But didn't he also say, you know, kind of like when he brought the National Guard in, was almost saying that, you know, the black people in these cities had a propensity for crime? And I may be paraphrasing, but was something to that effect. I mean, like it was almost natural, right? And now, you know, he's bringing, you know, brought them all together. And, you know, some talk about one way or another about his, you know, his state of mind, but it doesn't matter. But the thing that struck me, which I don't think I heard enough from, and I'll stop here and ask you, it struck me when he said that he, you know, about using the cities for where black folks are and the military as a training ground, it's kind of like right out lab rat stuff. I don't know if people would like my characterization, but that to me, for black people locally and nationally, should be something of concern. You know, so that bothered me, Elliot, just to throw something out there. I don't know, you know, how you might have reflected on when you heard it, but it just seemed discerning to me.
0: Well, I mean, it is something to be concerned about. But, I mean, if we put it all in perspective, Richard, that's been a fear of Europeans since they've been here. Mm-hmm. In fact, that was why the creation of that, was that the Second Amendment, the right to bear arms?
8: Right, right.
0: I mean, that's why that was created. Because of not only what they did to Native Americans, but what they did to black folks, and the fear of black folks always going to create an uprising.
8: Right, right.
0: So they wanted to have a well-armed militia, teach their children how to use guns. This is historic. This is something that they've done. It's not anything new for us. You know, I think it's shocking to some people, to hear mm-hmm. this openly said in these lawmakers' forums, whether it's the Senate or Congress, or whether it comes from the top office. Mm-hmm. But, you know, preparing these cities for things like that has been going on under any of these administrations. They're both winged of the same bird. If you remember doing any of the, whether it was the L.A. uprising, mm-hmm. or St. Louis, although when they discovered that the military was sending stuff that they weren't using anymore, I don't know how you term that, they were sending into these cities.
8: Right, right.
0: And these police departments were being equipped for that. Tanks and, you know, armored carriers and things like that nature that some of these cities were getting. And then when it came out, that's when, you know, all them slogans started about to defund the police because they were getting military grade equipment. And this was under so-called Democratic rule. So whether it's Democratic or Republican, it's just that you hear this guy just saying these things openly that they were doing anyway.
8: And as you're saying, you know, Elliot, because, and it's been a concern when you talk about, you know, like lately I've been looking at, you know, just the you know, not lately, you know, in dealing with the tours and dealing with being at the museum, I get to look at the colonial period. And as you said, the question about the potential uprising of blacks, and this is whether it was the religious people or the political people or the plantations, has always been a concern. But to, you know, people make 2025 like it's something new, right? Like we're advanced, and that's why it's concerning to me, because I don't, what people are responding to is not that. Like, we already knew, or at least come to grips with, that we were under what they call the surveillance state, right? Like, everywhere data is being collected about us in our environment, you know, cameras, drones, you know, the social media and the data. But now they're talking about, you know, and it's interesting, they, you know, I don't know if you've seen the popular thing of this song. I don't know if it came out of the West, Boots on the Ground, right? And they got a little dance step to it, you know, with they got fans and all. But this is, you know, his making that this would be boots on the ground. And what makes it concerning to me is at this moment, you know, which is the other side for me, where we're, you know, we've been saying it, a lot frequently in all areas of communication, whether it was official communication or popular, about white supremacy, right? But political whiteness and the fear or the acknowledgement of American fascism. Now, for black people, it's always been like a fascist state, right? But to hear in the political jargon now that this possible movement to fascism, and isn't it something when everybody always using this guy over there and this historical period over there in Germany, Hitler, and when they talk about fascism, that this seems like a movement towards that? And I mean, I don't know if it's subtle or overt, but it seemed like black people are being, you know, the people that this militarization or this the continuation of criminalization is going to. And that's what, you know, makes me, I think, I don't know if we're talking straightforward about it in our, you know, the new black media communication outlets. Are we missing it, or am I just over exaggerating what is being said? I'm not sure, Elliot.
0: Well, I think it's a lot of fear going on among certain of our people, and it's similar to when our people were enslaved. It was it was fear going on. Listen, nobody put it better to me than when Cynthia McKinney was on the program and broke that and used that program roots and equated it to our struggle today. I mean, she made it. In fact, I might, during a break or something, try to find that one and play it. But she laid it out when she characterized and used those characters from roots to depict our struggle in these communities or in America today for our people. I mean, I don't know how you felt about how she characterized it, but I think she nailed it.
8: I think she was spot on. I think she was spot on. And, you know, I mean, I use it as a mental, you know, framing tool to try to understand why are we so quiet today? You know what I mean? Like, it seems that, you know, and quiet don't mean that there's silence. It's when you're talking about things that are not relevant to the power struggle or, you know, the potential of the enforcement that may come down because of the continuous militarization. You mentioned about the transfer of military grade arms to the police force. Sister Nina on Time for Awakening Clubhouse has been playing a book, and I'm looking for the title, where it recounts the history of when that process occurred in the 80s, Elliot.
0: Okay.
8: From, See, that's, okay. In the, from, from the 80s, you know. So for those who, you know, are or in audio social media, you can go to Time for Awakening and listen to the chapters that actually lay out how that process, the political decision, the deflection that they made in order to put to for the police departments to get military grade armament. And that was when they were building up the SWAT teams. I mean, they even got a submarine, Elliot. They you know, in California, they requested, this guy Gates requested a submarine. What the hell do you need a submarine for? Right? In the city.
0: But,
8: you know, and this.
0: But Richard, if you, I mean, that was my point to go along with what you said. A lot of people talking about this stuff, and they're shocked that. Shocked that he's saying these. I'll bring you in. Be patient. They're shocked that they're hearing these things, but these things have been going on under both administrations.
8: Right.
0: That these cities have been getting military grade equipment and things of that nature, and comments have been made about black people's propensity to violence. So when they hear him or this Secretary of State or whatever, the War Cabinet or whatever, mentioning those things, they act shocked. But Hillary Clinton said the same thing about black people when she called our children super predators.
8: Right.
0: Biden said the same thing when he helped author that crime bill. He said that our people had a propensity for violence. So his comments, Hillary's comments, and this guy's comments are very similar. It's just that they said it more polished. This guy's, you know, he sound like he's maybe got a 10th grade education. That's the only difference.
8: And it's so real. And the only reason I think it's important to bring up, and hopefully, you know, it's so important to bring up, you know, just for our conversation, especially in an open forum, because it seems to me, Elliot, it's something that we need to be aware of. Because on the opposite side, the question is, to what degree are we prepared. And, you know, and again, my little, you know, I call it little, but, and I take it on, my little Alzheimer's thing going on. Because remember earlier, when the mayor of Philadelphia, the mayor of California, and I think it was the mayor of New York, and as they were running, and they were saying it wasn't, well, here they said they were, gave a new term for stop and frisk, if I'm not mistaken. It was a way to be able to make it.
0: Yeah, constitutional stop and frisk.
8: I think that's
0: what they were calling it.
8: Right. And another way to say that they were, you know, like a whole thing about gun violence. I mean, it gets to where it's almost like a setup. You know what I mean? Where these here languages are being thrown around to create a containment, a type of containment, and then piling on Cop City, having cop cities all over the place. And before that, talking about whether, and I say it this way because some people say that the police officers weren't going to Israel to be trained in certain urban tactics, that the Israeli soldiers were coming to here to train the police officers in certain tactics, urban tactics. I'm saying, I mean, maybe I'm just overemphasizing, but this seems like it's a progression of a strategic and tactical approach looking at us. And I'm asking myself, Elliot, are we prepared by propaganda, by information, or by just being contained? What is it? In Chicago, ICE just went through a whole project. I'm gonna call it a project, but apartment complex, and took everybody out. Is that? I don't know if you've seen that.
0: No, I didn't.
8: That was just last week. Or this week,
9: They went in a Chicago thing and took out, you know, the whole complex and took even, they were supposed to be looking for immigrants, but they took, you know, actually, quote unquote, Black Americans, round them up and took them down, and they had to show ID.
8: Let me see your ID, as Gil Scott-Heron said.
9: They had to show ID. And now that's just there. What happens when that gets duplicated? And we get caught up in the mix. Hopefully I'm not ranting. I'm just bringing awareness or raising a concern, Elliot.
0: Well, listen, you, the concern has always been there among grassroots people, and especially people that have been conscious of the situation we find ourselves in, where we've been living since we've been here, and methods to try to alleviate our people of these hardships. It comes first in the mind, Richard. These things first have to take place in the mind. But if we're waiting on the people that have been put in these offices to speak on these things in the reality of the situation we're dealing with, we might be waiting too long. Now, some of them, it's starting to be cracks in the fissures, so to speak. They're squealing almost like you throw a rock and hit a dog, or, you know, they used to say something about throw a rock and hit a pig or something, and you hear them squeal. You hear people squealing now because some of their purse strings are going to be tightened. So you really hear them saying something. Now, what they're saying is not, it's true. But, you know, you kind of late to the party. These things have been going on, and you should have been saying something all along. Not when it's going to affect you. And I'm not trying to, you know, say that we don't need to hear their voices. I give every Black person the benefit of the doubt until they prove otherwise. Now, other people, I look at them with a jaundiced eye, and I have reason to do that. But, you know, some of our people, you know, they got to change their mindset, especially the ones that call themselves leaders. You know, Richard, you mentioned about them preparing for these things. Now, in my opinion, I think they're using these other people as just a training ground, so to speak. And I don't want to categorize people like that, but I'm just saying that for the basis of this conversation. This thing is not really, the focus is not really on any Mexicans or Latinos that have in this country illegally. It's not what it's about. All of this stuff is centering around you. Because if you really look at it, they brought people from other countries in here to do certain jobs. They started that program, what, 1942? I forgot what they called it. We discussed it on the program. Roosevelt started that program to bring millions of Mexicans into the country to do work that they didn't intend Europeans to do anymore, because they were creating a middle class. And then they turn around under the Eisenhower administration and started some racist program to get them out, similar to what they're doing now. And they called it, they had the nerve to call the program Operation Wetback. The last time I checked, that's a racial slur. But that's what it was called. You can look it up. I think it was in 1954, 52, they started this program to get Mexicans out of here that they brought to the country. The nation brought them to the country.
9: Right.
0: But then they found out that, you know, the people had children, and they felt as though these children now are citizens based on the laws that this country wrote up. So now they put themselves in the catch-22, and they're dealing with it now. You know, they got this narrative with Black folks, and some of our people buy this foolishness. You know, I hear it in place of business that I'm in. You know, some of our people coming there with and blaming black people and agreeing with these narratives about our people being violent. And I just look at them and shake my head because they don't, some of them don't listen to reason. They have no facts behind what they're saying. And you can see that they just go on whatever they hear. And a lot of times it's on social media. But I was looking at this thing. Now, Richard, let me read this to you so we can kind of put in perspective what we're dealing with. This was a headline that was in last week's paper, The Guardian. And it said, the header says, 9 people dead and scores injured over the weekend of mass U.S. shootings. Now, this was last weekend. I think the weekend of the 28th when they had, when that, up in Michigan, when that guy went in that church and killed people. Right. I think he was a former Marine. And then down in South Carolina, a former Marine pulled up to a wharf where people were eating in a restaurant and unloaded there. Now, let me read a couple paragraphs here, Richard. It says, Sunday's mass murder at Mormon Church in Grand Blanc Township, Michigan, which left 4 worshipers dead and 8 wounded, was just one of 6 mass shootings that erupted across the U.S. over the weekend of gun horror. The Gun Violence Archive, a nonprofit database which records mass shootings in the U.S., ended 6 fresh incidents over Saturday and Sunday. The concentrated bloodletting spread across 4 states took the lives of 9 people, including the suspect in Sunday's shooting in the Grand Blanc Jesus Christ of Latter-day Saints Church, as well as injuring at least 33. The weekend brings the archive tally of mass shootings defined as events of at least 4 victims injured or killed, not counting the shooter, to 324 this year alone as of Monday morning. That's a rate of more than 1 a day. Now, Richard, look at that. Now, that's just mass shootings. That's not a murder being committed. That's not shooting with somebody not killed but injured. That's not shootings, period. That's not beatings or violent assaults. That's just mass murder. They're averaging one a day, according to this stat. I mean, that tells anybody, with common sense, that this is a violent nation. It's the most violent nation on the face of Earth. All you got to do is look at the stats. So if we live in a society like that, and it's not like, oh, this is a wave of crime or something. This country was created in violence, in mass murder, in genocide. That's how it was created. So when we see this stuff going on, and it's almost hitting crescendos, you know, what do we do? Should we keep on trying to run around like some of these politicians? Oh, this man is trying to destroy our democracy. I mean, what are you talking about? Do we keep talking stupid like that? Do we amplify those voices that are talking stupid like that? Do we keep making them leadership in some of these areas where we are the dominant in population? Because these people go to other folks and get money so they can advertise on radio and television and get their voice out and get people canvassing neighborhoods. And the next thing you know, they end up as leaders. That's why I give all the credit to any of these men that's working to try to develop leadership among our people. And they're not trying to develop new Republicans or new Democrats. They're trying to develop leadership. Our people need leadership. If this nation fell tomorrow, black people would need leadership.
8: And the one thing, you know, the one thing that is definite and more now than ever, and coming from various stratas of our, I'm going to call it of our community or of our demographics, meaning that it don't have to be politically seasoned or institutionally developed or corporate created. Individuals who have certain skills. This leadership has to come from
9: every strata, because we have to communicate from every strata.
0: Yes.
9: But we have to be able to, I mean, it's not isolating that one is better than the other. It's that these, I mean, and I'm very, you know, politically centered. I'm very confident, Elliot, that a black, you know, black political blackness has and has always had, compared to what you outline of political whiteness. Political blackness has never been violent in America. They have shake scratched their head. The military of political whiteness has always scratched their head and said, why hasn't these Negroes, we're preparing for them to uprise against us. And that us don't have to be a phenotypical us. It could be an ideological us. It could be a historical us. They scratched their head that they said they should be, but they haven't. But at the same time, we you know, tried to. But my original point is that we need to be able to communicate with each other, regardless where our development has been, because it's been said over and over again. I think it was, I don't know if I shared the clip with you or you shared the clip with me, where is his name, Laurie? I think he's a political scientist and in the far, you know, in the right conservative thing. And he was, is that the Heritage? And he was shocked that white folks didn't, you know, it just dawned on him after all these years that he was just a nigger. You know what I mean? You understand? I don't know if hopefully I'm getting my point across, you know, without being too vulgar, but the point of that, you know, the it can't be any big eyes and little U's. We have to be unified, but but it doesn't have to be uniformity. It has to be mutual respect. And that's the type of organization. And it has to have core values and a vision that is other than what these guys is putting forward. And it has to build institutions. And it's not like we have not done that, Elliot. I don't know if I'm being redundant, but I'm just to your point that these things are how important these things are.
0: Richard, let me, because I got a clip here based on something you said. And, you know, that speech that Jesse gave and Minister Farrakhan gave at that same Tavis Smiley event, I'm going to play that because I kind of always go back to that because it gave a synopsis of two mindsets among our people. And the mindset that Jackson had described 30 years ago is coming back now to haunt the men and women that subscribe to that. Mm. Now, I might be wrong the way I'm categorizing it, but I'll let the people hear it and see whether they believe that mindset is coming back to haunt them, because based on their approach to this. And again, some of the folks now that have benefited from the system and kind of like, you know, well, I made it, you know, it's up to you. And I'm not saying that they look down on other blacks, but they, whether their advantages was through political connections or whatever, now the door is being closed in their face, potentially.
9: Mm.
0: And after this November the 1st, when this budget goes into effect, this bill, what does that guy categorize it as, a beautiful bill, when that goes into effect, it's a lot of things that's going to be cut to the bone where they won't be getting it anymore. And listen to what And I think you sent me this, or Brother Maurice Carver out of Black Men Screaming. But listen to how, and I didn't even know he was getting ready to get back in politics. The last time I knew, he was had went to jail for some type of corruption. But this is Jesse Jackson Jr. at the Black Caucus event that happened last week. That's another thing, too, Richard. The dire situation we find ourselves in, they got a nerve to still be having that with a party and all this other stuff. And I guess they're talking about issues, but, you know, where's the marching orders, so to speak? You know, when you have leadership, they're supposed to be developing marching orders for the rank and file.
9: Mm-hmm.
0: But let me play this. I think you sent it to me or Maurice did. But let me.
8: I think Maurice posted it, and I looked at it, and said, just in case you didn't see it.
0: Well, Jesse Jackson Jr.
8: Yes.
0: Yeah, well, let me play what he said so our people can hear it.
10: This is the most perilous time in the history of our people in elective office. During first Reconstruction, 16 African Americans were elected to the United States House, 2 in the Senate, 14 in the House, 2 in the U.S. Senate. After the Tilden-Hayes Compromise, after the federal law was withdrawn from the South in 1877, and then Plessy in 1896, Supreme Court decision, by the turn of the century, there were 0 blacks in Congress. I've already taken a bet that if they strike down the Voting Rights Act of 1965, and that's what the Robinson versus Calais decision in the Cleo Fields District represents, essentially gutting Section 2, we've already witnessed the gutting of Section 5 and the Turtle Mountain case, which means we can no longer bring actions in our states as African Americans to demand the creation of a majority-minority district. And then Abbott's actions in Texas, and then the Democrats' response in California, Newsom, and the other states that are now falling in line, by the end of 2026, we go from 60 blacks in Congress to 30. Mm. I'm going to say it again. From 60 blacks in Congress in a year to 30. And if the court strikes down the Voting Rights Act before December, having expedited these cases, it could throw all of the state's plans into immediate reconsideration before the midterms.
11: Yes, sir.
10: Disrupting the entire system and the entire process. Then you wake up the evening of December 31st, 2026, with half of us in Congress, maybe. That's the perilous nature of what's going on with the Voting Rights Act. I want to thank Marty for his question. I did not plant that question. Once I finished what I had to say, I just wanted to say that. But as a caucus, one of the things Bobby Rush encouraged me, because we responded to a draft campaign, is this. We need Regina Thomas. How you doing, man? So good to see you, Regina. We need voices in Congress who know this history, who understand this history. We got some young fighters, but John is not with us.
11: Okay.
10: And so many people are not with us who were with us, who need to remind our members of the urgency of now. We're going to be raising millions of dollars outside of our own districts for the purposes of preserving and fighting the legislation and state by state to preserve the Voting Rights Act. That's what's upon us.
11: Thanks, Charles. Thank you.
0: Now, Richard, you heard him say about that Voting Rights Act being challenged.
8: Right.
0: And he mentioned the two cases. Now, Maurice Carver had mentioned that case on this program before about the callous Robinson versus Callis in Louisiana.
8: Right.
0: That was the argument that black people were raising about the Section 2 of the Voting Rights Act, the 64 Voting Rights Act.
8: Mm-hmm.
0: And the Native Americans brought that Turtle Mountain case that he's talking about. That's in the Supreme Court. Where they were saying, and let me read this brief paragraph. The attorney for the Native Americans says that Native American voters' rights have been attacked. The current North Carolina voting map gives Native American community a chance to only elect one representative that they choose. Just like other communities across the state have the right to elect members that they want to lead them. It is in fairness that the map the state originally put in place, and nobody is saying it's not. Instead, the 8th district is saying that the native voters and tribal nations don't have the right to fight for a fair map. The idea that we don't have the right to advocate for ourselves and for fair voting is undemocratic and goes against the principles that our country was founded on. This is the Turtle Mountain Band, the Chippewa Indian chairman, Jamie Azuri. So they're using the 64 Voting Rights Act, Section 2, to say, you know, our rights have been violated.
9: Mm-hmm.
0: The Callis case is black folks bringing their case on which that 64 thing was built upon. Black folks saying that by you redistricting these places and not giving us an opportunity to pick our own leadership, you're violating Section 2 of the Voting Rights Act. Now, according to what it states here publicly, the Callis case was supposed to be heard in March of this year. It was pushed back to June 27th of this year. But it says the oral arguments is scheduled for Wednesday, October the 15th of 2025, which is what, next week, the week after?
9: Mm-hmm.
0: And the Turtle Mountain case is going to be decided this month also in October. So that's why he's saying in that video, by the end of the year, because a lot of times when this legislation is voted upon, all of these states follow in line. Oh, okay, I'll do the same thing. That's why he's like pushing the panic button for those quote unquote black leadership, saying that we got 62 members. By the end of the year, we might have 30. And I thought that we were supposed to be citizens, Richard. Why is your voting rights being attacked?
9: Hmm. It just baffles me, Elliot, in the sense of, you know, how this whole thing operates, right? And that's why I'm you know, like you said earlier, it's not something that we should be shocked about. The indigenous population, those who are the formerly enslaved or the formerly property that was enslaved, or those of African, descendancy. We're not shocked because this ain't no new thing for them, right? This is something that they always been doing. But the thing that we should be concerned

0: about with Sister Cynthia McKinney in the metaphor that she gives out of that roots, right? Because obviously we're standing on the sideline looking at those who are telling us, and right now, you know, that we should have been getting prepared. And Elliot, where I started and what I say just about should be getting prepared, my fear, my speculation, my core belief is that the reason why the National Guards and the military is being placed by this movement from political whiteness is because the condition of the message of we should be getting prepared, it should resonate, because the environment, I mean, young people something is going to have to happen. You can't discount women with children, just throw them off of the rolls. You can't just tell young people they can't even go, you know, work in those service industries no more, which they did even during the COVID. You can't tell them, you can't raise their unemployment rate beyond 7% and 8% in 4 to 6 months and not expect a level of frustration.
1: And wait a minute, Richard. I think one of the cuts is that if to get no subsidies is that you have to get a job now, because it's going to be cut based on you looking for work or obtaining work. But when we read, when Andre Perry was with us last week and we read those stats dealing with black males for the past 3 months, it's been on the rise.
0: Right.
1: Black females, it's on the rise. I think black females have lost 300,000 jobs since the beginning of the year. And then it had black young people. The rate was 24.8%. So that's the total black family. See, we don't need to play these games like these Europeans play. The women is this, that. The total black family is losing. So where are they going to get these jobs from that's going to be able to sustain families? That's the only reason that people take subsidies. But according to Europeans, you take it because you're lazy.
0: Right.
1: You don't take it because you need it. You take it because you're lazy.
0: And that's you know, and
1: Richard, before you do, hold your point, because I want to read, you know, you keep hearing about that section two, and, mm-hmm. and they're saying that this is section two of the, but they did something in 82 that'll leave you scratching your head. It don't leave me scratching my head. But for some of our people to think these people are not always thinking how they can screw you and stick it to you, I'm talking about black people, keep in mind that 65 Voting Rights Act was enacted because of you and what our people had done in the early 60s. Now, here's Section 2. Section 2 of the Voting Rights Act of 1965 prohibits voting practices or procedures that discriminate on the basis of race, color, and membership in a language minority group. It is a permanent provision that applies nationwide and is intended to assure that all citizens have an equal opportunity to participate in the political process and to elect representatives of their choice. Right?
0: Mm-hmm.
1: Now, that seems fair. We know that hasn't been done. But, okay, in 1982, it says here, Congress amended Section 2 to clarify that a violation could be established by proving a discriminatory result, not just a discriminatory intent. This results test allows plaintiffs to challenge practices that may seem neutral, but have the effect of diminishing the voting power of a minority group, a phenomenon known as voting dilution. So they amended it that a violation by proving discriminatory result, not just discriminatory intent. Richard, I mean, do you smell a rat there?
0: Mm-hmm. Mm-hmm.
1: That's almost like what they did on these jobs. You might have a boss that don't want you.

0: you on that job because you're black. So when you go to the EEOC, which they done dissolved, and say, you know, Richard White is discriminating because I'm a black man. Well, can you prove that?
1: Right.
0: And then when you can't, you said it, but you can't prove it. See, why would you do that in 1982? Why would they revise that? It seems to me that it was all right the way it was. It stated in clear language that the people had the right to elect leadership of their own. But it was changed in 82. And then what they did in 2016, I think, Richard, where they made companies tantamount to like individuals. So that meant that companies could pour money. For example, you might, a company or dark money could be poured into your campaign and you be, you become an elected official and basically be a mouthpiece for me or be a mouthpiece for my religious group or my social organization. But the people in my district, which happened to be black, voted for you because they changed those laws to accommodate these rich white folks on both parties. So, I mean, see our people, come on, we got to see what we're dealing with. And some of these other people that have gotten these positions, they want to go along and play ball because they've been rewarded. But now they're getting their toes stepped on and they're squealing.
1: And that's what, if what you said and what Jesse Jackson Jr. is saying, like, you know, I guess he's telling them, like, look, we if nothing else, we need to be saying something because half of us might not be here. Now, and we got to get what is saying something. But the thing is, Elliot, what I'm saying, and I as I was listening to this again, I was saying, you know, you've played a few of black elected official congressional persons and their language. And again, me personally, I'm analyzing for what is political blackness. And what I'm saying is, at least now others may be saying it, but here it was captured, Jesse making this assessment. Others may be making that assessment. They may be talking to themselves, but here he was making it. And I think he was making it from the perspective of political blackness. Why? Because he was saying, to the point that you made, if they're able to win these cases, citizenship by voting, or at least by having a appropriate demographic representation in these here in the political process, will be nullified. I don't know if I'm, you know, some people say, like, Richard, you know, you be using phrases and terms that, you know, people may not understand. I hope I'm clear. And I'm just trying to paraphrase. Am I paraphrasing what Jesse was saying?
0: Yeah, that's what he was saying. Yeah.
1: Yeah.
0: Because he was saying if it goes through, if the Supreme Court votes down Callis and this Callis case and this Turtle Mountain case, that the Voting Rights Act would be gutted because the Section 2 is basically the whole act. If Section 2 is nullified, then the Voting Rights Act is gone.
1: And not only, now he's saying it as a representative speaking, I don't know if he's a representative, but speaking as one who was and speaking at where they're caucusing, you know, informally caucusing at this, you know, this gathering of congressional black, you know, individuals and associates. He, you know, he's making this point clear to them, but the indigenous population, they got a court case. Am I right? The other thing that you, was that they're saying the same thing, but they're putting a case up trying to protect and defend their position that if it goes through, they will be harmed. Is that what?
0: Well, both of them, the Callis and versus Robinson case and this Turtle Mountain case, both of them.
1: But they're pursuing this. Their political strategy is to go to the court themselves in their own interest. Is the point I'm trying to make?
0: Okay.
1: Do we have someone going to the court arguing in our interest as Black Americans, you know, of what the harm of this would do? Yes, we have political representation. Do we have a group that is also bringing to the court, look, we're going, if this goes through, we're going to be harmed? I haven't heard. Maybe they are. And that's what I hear all the time about our communication, because if there are, then we need to be hearing about this. Not just saying that we need to vote, because obviously somebody got the case up that will prevent our vote. Those who do, to be fair. Right?
0: Yeah. Yeah. Let's before we take a break, I want to, because now, Richard, you hear all types of things coming from Roland Martin that wasn't coming from him before. Mm-hmm. And I understand why. You know, I'm not necessarily trying to beat the guy over the head. What he was mm-hmm. is what he was. But now mm-hmm. a lot of the money and benefits that he received is going to be cut, and he knows this. So mm-hmm. now he's saying things that he should have been saying all along when he was dancing around with Hillary Clinton and doing all kind of buck dance and stuff like that. He should have been saying these things all along. But to check out some of the comments he made. He made a comment with Greg Carr. I'm going to play the comment with Greg Carr, but let me play what he said by himself first in these two comments he made. Then when we come back, I want to play, I'm going to bring Brother Patrick on when we come back after the break. And then I'm going to play the segment, and it's almost a 30-year anniversary, of Jesse Jackson giving a image of Black struggle and what he considered the state of Black people now, and Minister Farrakhan giving another view, and see how our people are viewing this now, 30 years later. But let me play these remarks by Martin, because it's based on some of the things that you've been talking about, Richard. Let me play this one first. Little short comments that he made.
2: Now you are about to see with your own eyes every single generation Alpha, Generation Z, Millennial, Generation X, what it looks like to live close to Jim Crow. Now I know some of y'all are saying, Roland, this ain't Jim Crow because I can go to the club with a white woman. This ain't Jim Crow because I can go out and we can go here and I can use this water fountain. I can use this bathroom and I can go here. But you need to understand, and I'm telling you right now, mark it down. A year from now, you are going to see a dramatic drop in the number of contracts that Black businesses have gotten from the federal government. You are going to see a year from now a dramatic drop in the contracts that Black-owned businesses will receive from corporate America and from state governments and from county governments and city governments and school districts.
0: Now, Richard, you heard what he said, right?
1: Mm, yeah.
0: About the dramatic drop. But, yep. Wait a minute. How far, if you already fell all the way to the bottom, how far are you going to fall? I mean, we discussed this with Andre Perry when he was on last week with the Black Power Handbook.
1: Mm-hmm.
0: That nationally, Blacks was only getting 3% of the business in this country.
1: Right.
0: But we were 14% of the population. 3%.
1: Yeah.
0: So when he's saying that you won't be getting this, I mean, what do you see? This is what I'm talking about. Those few that were benefiting because of political connections or social order connections or whatever, now they're hollering.
1: Always the case.
0: And I had that. I'll find it. Yeah, I'll find it. Yeah, hold on a second. Yeah, when he said made that comment about we wouldn't, I'll deal with it after the break. Let me play this other comment he made with Greg Carr. Then we're gonna take a brief break and come back and bring our brothers and sisters in on this conversation. Where is it at here? The one with Carr. I think this is it, Richard, with your man Greg Carr, man.
2: So let's just be real clear. I don't want to hear another one of these bullshit speeches from Senator Cory Booker or any House member. My dear friend, I know your heart. I know you're a person of decency. I don't want to hear the honorable so-and-so. These people are not honorable. They're not decent. They're not fair. They're not moral. And when you're facing someone like that, you treat them accordingly.
3: You do, unless you don't. And anyone who would say, well, you have to, when they go low, we go high, with all due respect to our former First Lady, Michelle Obama, and anyone else who thinks that way, you're not a student of American history.
0: You hear what he said, Richard?
1: Not a student of American history.
0: When you said that the media need to be speaking on these things as far as strategies for our people, black media. Right. Sister Nina told me about the brother here, and let me play this brief comment that he made, and he's absolutely right. Let me play this, Richard. And then we're going to take a brief break and come back.
4: Okay.
0: Isaac Hayes III.
4: I had to hop on here real quick because I don't want my friends that are in traditional media to think that I am attacking them. What I'm saying is that if you can't talk about the issues that affect the black community 24 hours a day, 7 days a week, then we need our own networks or our own social media platforms to do so. I know you guys got corporate sponsors, and that's why you need platforms to disseminate that information. Right? Not 25 snippets of Young Thug conversations or who won what or wore what at the VMAs. That is what I'm talking about. You have this mega microphone and you're not using it. In having a TV station, being on radio, having a podcast, having a media site, and you can't talk about things that directly affect black people in real time as much as you want until the point is driven home, till there is nothing else to talk about. If we can't do that, we are not media, period.
1: Can't get no clearer than that, Elliot.
0: We're going to take a brief break. When we come back, we're going to bring Brother Patrick Lumumba here on the program to get involved in this conversation. And looks like he has Sister Crystal Denise with him, Richard. I think this is Sister Crystal out there.
1: Yeah, it looks like.
0: We're going to take a brief break. When we come back, you can get involved in this conversation by dialing 215-490-9832. That's 215-490-9832. Time for an awakening. We'll be right back.

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0: We are the watchmen on the wall. You are too. You watch with a political eye. We watch from a spiritual eye. But we're supposed to be the watchmen for the people that vote for us. The sad thing is the people vote. They don't give you the money to run your campaigns. So here come big business.
1: How are you? How are you, Judge? How are you, Alderman? How are you, Congressman? How are you? How are you, Reverend? Well, what can I do for you today, Reverend?
0: You can't do nothing for me. See, that's what we got to be careful of. We got to be careful of who we bow down to. Well, see, when you get in your congregation and you talk this Jesus, this powerful Jesus that's sitting at the right hand of the Father with all power in his hand, then you go with your hat in your hand to the governor, to the mayor, to the president, begging for some crumbs. You have sold your God cheap. And you make the white man downtown disrespect all of us.

between 38 and 50 million people in the United States of America who are poverty-stricken, making income less than the poverty level. And yet, this is the richest nation in the history of the world. Our national gross product this year will go beyond $800 billion. And yet, there are between 38 and 50 million people who are poverty-stricken. Now, there's something wrong. A lot of people are afraid to say it. But I don't mind saying it. You see, somebody said to me the other night, don't you think, Dr. King, you are going to have to start speaking more in terms of the administration's policy? Because since you started talking against the war in Vietnam, it's hurt the budget of your organization, and people who once respected you don't respect you anymore. And I had to look over and say, sir, I'm sorry, but you don't know me. I'm not a consensus leader. I don't determine what is right and wrong by looking at the budget of my organization. And I don't determine what is right and wrong by taking a Gallup poll of the majority opinion. And so because there's something wrong, our struggle must continue.

Some of us see the United States as the righteous empire, imperialism, colonies and the colonized. Either you are on our side or you are on the side of evil. This is a war of good versus evil, and of course our side is the good side. Our track record to the contrary notwithstanding. This is a war of right versus wrong, with our side being right, including our extermination of the Indians, our enslavement of the Africans, our training of assassins, our unqualified support for Zionism, our complete disregard of both the Palestinians and the United Nations resolution supporting the Palestinians, our suppression of third world peoples, and our disregard for the world's opinion about our racism and our refusal to discuss reparation for blacks and the victims of the West African chattel slave trade. No, our absolute arrogance in refusing to acknowledge any wrongdoing in the slave trade. We won't even say, I am sorry, and it's probably because we ain't sorry. Like I have said for years, if we repent, we just might have to repay. And we ain't about to repay. We can repay the Jews, we can repay the Japanese, but we ain't about to repay the Africans, because this is America. United we stand, and in God we trust. That's what you got on your money, but that ain't hardly what you got on your mind. What we trust in is the almighty dollar. Our money and our military. We are a righteous empire. Empire, imperialism, colonies and the colonized. And you're either on our side or you're on the wrong side.

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1: Welcome back to Time for an Awakening. It's 7:20 on this Sunday edition of Time for an Awakening. We're in open forum this evening. Anything that's on your mind, you can give us a call. We'll talk about it. You can do that by dialing 215-490-9832. That's 215-490-9832. I'm happy to add into the conversation tonight, activist organizer of the Black Liberation Movement in Mississippi, Brother Patrick Lumumba is with us, and I think he has Sister Crystal Denise joining him in the conversation. Brother Patrick, Sister Crystal, how are you?
2: Yeah, how y'all doing, teacher? Right. Good to be back.
1: All right.
2: Good to be back.
1: Are you there, Sister Crystal?
3: Yes, can you hear me?
4: Yes, yes. Uh-oh. How y'all doing?
1: You on hands-free, Sister Crystal?
3: Yeah, oh, hold on.
5: Can you hear me?
1: Oh, yeah, yeah, yeah. I hear you a lot better now. How you doing?
5: Okay, yes. I'm great. I'm good. Good to hear y'all. Good to hear y'all. How have y'all been doing?
1: Still struggling. The struggle continues.
4: Hey, y'all. Elliot keeps pulling me all over the place, but It's all good.
5: All good. Right on.
1: Brother Patrick, Sister Crystal, yes, listen, we want y'all to kind of talk about some things going on in the Black Belt down there. I mean, we see things in the news happening, especially in Mississippi. The latest that came out of there is the young brother that was found hanging at Delta State University. I know that you had told me in private conversation, Brother Patrick, about the National Guard being dispatched in Memphis, a city that's 66% or maybe 70% black. Just talk about some of the things that's happening down there and some of the things that the Mississippi on the Move is doing to kind of counter these things, to educate our people to what we're dealing with. Go ahead, brother. You and Sister Crystal kind of talk about some things.
2: All right. Well, first of all, again, we like to thank you all for having us back. It's been a while, since we have conversed, Bobby Elliott, Bobby Richard. And there's a lot of catching up to do, I'll tell you that. First of all, I will say this. I'm in the hometown of Trey Reed. Trey Reed, the young brother that was hung at Delta State University. In Cleveland, Mississippi. I'm in Grenada, Mississippi. This is the home of Trey Reed. And actually, I am amongst some of Trey Reed's family, his extended family. And there's some interesting information that they have just shared with me concerning, the case of Trey Reed. Of course, it was determined by state coroner examination that Trey Reed, it was a suicide, which is very unsettling to the black community, of course, and it's very unsettling to the family. It's been some false narratives put out there, misleading narratives that the school themselves perpetrated. So, and Bobby Elliott, Bobby Richard, from dealing on the front line of these occurrences in Mississippi, being on the front line of other situations like these, we have to really work on strengthening our front line when we engage in these situations like this, the loss of life of our children. I had believed from the beginning, that Trey Reed was hung. All intent and purposes, all the evidence, everything that, we look at suggests that Trey Reed was hung, not by suicide. He was hung intentionally by some murderers. That's the sentiment of the black community, and we have to begin to build the confidential strength, the legal strength, the communal strength, to be able to dissolve the lies of white supremacy and the narratives that they put out here to basically cover up for the things that they do all the way back to Emmett Till, So you know, that's where we at. I'll be back in there talking with the family after, you know, we done here to get more information. But, you know, if there's any questions pertaining to that that I can answer, I'm willing to do that.
1: Yeah, Brother Patrick, I mean, we see that when these things happen, being at Mississippi on the Move and the Black Liberation Movement down there is kind of broken off into different quadrants of the state. You, yourself, Sister Crystal, Brother Dove, Sack, Brother Malik Hayes, that when these things happen in the state, they reach out to to you or one of the other members. So what is the family saying in reference to the young man? You know, he's off to college, and then he decides to commit suicide. What are they saying in reference to this?
2: Right. Well, from what I'm getting from the family, Baba Elliott, is that the family is not satisfied. There's no closure because the family is of the mindset that he definitely did not commit suicide. You know, and now it's time for the Black community and all compartments to step up and deal with the matter from that perspective. We have to be shown proof, and we have to push on the front line. And a lot of times it breaks down right with the family when these type things happen. It begins to break down right there with the family, and the family don't begin to pursue as adamant as they should once they get certain information from white facets, like a state coroner. You know, and my mindset is the state coroner is just as much on white code as anybody else. He get his instructions just like anybody else within the the structure of white supremacy would get their instructions to follow suit and to cover up. It's kind of like what happened when we go all the way back to Ferguson, Missouri, with Mike Brown. And Chris Rock made the famous statement. He said, don't take this long to figure out what happened. It take this long to cover it up. So us being able to peel all the layers back of these white supremacist lies, because I'm convinced that Trey Reed was murdered and he was hung from a tree right there on the campus of Delta State University. And that's where the Black community is at. So composing the legal response, the communal response is something that we really got to work on, you know, and from working on the front line with dealing with these type of atrocities that happen to our people and understanding the psychological effect and understanding the time right now and what must be done with Black people. It's imperative that we begin to dissolve these things because we sink lower and lower down the social ladder. Our humanity continues to sink, you know, when we lose life like this in this manner and it become a national thing and we have no resolve. And these people are able to continue to kill us with impunity.
4: Has there, if I may, has there been incidents or is there a sense within in the air, the general area of white activity that could be, that reinforces the point of this is an intentional hanging? Has there been other, whether overt or covert incidents that reinforces that to those who live around there?
2: Well, I think what you're asking, Bob, and one of the things that I think really motivated this was we were just at the Charlie Kirk situation in the murder of Charlie Kirk. You understand? Right. And if you understand the demographics, and see, I have two children that went to Delta State University. I'm not very proud of that. I have two children that graduated from Delta State University. Delta State University is about as close as you can get to a white private college in the Delta in Mississippi, you know. And it has a strong white population and small Black population. And it takes on a lot of international students as well. And I think in some cases, the international students may exceed the Black population there. But what I'm saying is that it's a very dangerous environment at that point in time, at what we were 3 weeks ago, you know, with Charlie Kirk. You know, it was a very ignited campus. I mean, America is ignited behind Charlie Kirk. And I think it's the pretext for that type of thing to happen, and understanding who Trey Reed is. Like I said, I'm down here with some of his extended family now. This was a very slight of build young man, and he may have not been, you know, the most masculine young man. You know, when I look at pictures of Trey Reed, I see a very slight build young man, and some people say that he may have been dealing with a few mental issues at the time, you know, based on some letters that he had wrote. But that's nothing more than social media posting and what our young children do today. And then they use that, you know, to say that, to substantiate suicide. My mind don't think like that. My mind said that this become a prime candidate for some white children in a fraternity that had gotten drunk and incentivized with the Charlie Kirk situation or whatever. You know, we got a whole history of mobs of white people doing this, you know, not just in Mississippi, all throughout the United States. When white people feel a certain way, they want to go out and do certain things. And on this campus at this time, you know, the condition was right. And Trey is a very slight of build young man that could have been taken advantage of and used for example or fun.
4: Mm-hmm. Understand.
2: Right.
1: I want to bring Sister Crystal in to kind of talk about this from a, and look like we have Sister Zakiya Jabbar with us. You know, her husband was on the program with us. It might be 4 or 5 years ago now. Brother Jabbar from Racial Justice Now. Sister Zakiya, are you there?
6: Yeah.
1: Oh, good. I'm glad to have you with us on Time for an Awakening. Your husband was with us a while ago. I don't know whether you've ever been with us, but I'm glad to have you join this conversation tonight.
6: Okay, thank you.
1: All right. In fact, you can. I'd like you and Sister Crystal to answer this question dealing with our young people, and especially our young ladies. The environment that we're in now and the heightened racial situation that we see among whites. We've always, especially our people that have been conscious of this situation and know we live in America, has always tried to enlighten our children about what they're dealing with and to always be aware. But for people that are not aware, that you teach or you might come across in your private life or even in your the educational field that you're in, what are their responses? What are they saying? Are they asking you what should they do to prepare their children? How are they responding to this? And I'd like both of you ladies to talk about that.
5: Well, Bob, this is Sister Crystal. So, you know, I have a limited interaction engagement with people, but from the conversations that I've had, there really isn't, you know, it's just the typical, well, I won't say typical, but the most, a lot of common response is, you know, pray. And my immediate response is, you know, well, we have to have some action. What are you going to do to, you know, behind that? And I use that Bible quote, faith without works is dead. So, you know, we got to get out of the passive mindset and deal with it. And I think a lot of our people are afraid to just deal with it head on and call it for what it is because they don't want to get out of their comfort zone. So, you know, I have been frank and forthcoming with my biological children and the children that I work with. You know, be aware of what's going on. Keep your head on the swivel, as they say. Be mindful. Watch people's actions. You know, their actions are much more important than what they say. So just making our people even more aware, using this as a teachable moment to underscore that the more things change, the more they stay the same. It's just redefined and recreated. as you know we like to say. So just been using it as a teachable moment, Baba.
1: Sister Zakiya, as the head of an organization that's dealing with these type of issues, what is it? Because a lot of people that might come to you or to contact you or your husband, some of these things are already on their minds because they're dealing with this and they're dealing with not being able to get adequate answers or even justice for their son or daughter, whatever, that has been racially abused in the system we live under. How are their responses to this? How are they seeing this, in your opinion?
6: Yes, sir. Thank you for the question, and thanks for the opportunity to speak. Yeah, you know, my organization was founded in Dayton, Ohio, back in 2011. Since then, you know, we've expanded and began work in the National Capital Region, which I believe you're familiar with, if you spoke to Hashim, in the D.C., Maryland, Northern Virginia area. And so, and then now, since 2023, in Alabama, the entire state, but based in Birmingham. And one of the things that I've noticed is there's a thorough line between every community. And there may be some like small differences. And I would say mainly that's around class, because there's a stark difference between Black people in Dayton, Ohio, and Black people in Alabama, and Black people in Montgomery County, Maryland, which is one of the wealthiest counties in the entire nation. Like, it's in the top 10. And so dealing with Black folks, you know, from areas that are traditionally known as being, you know, more poverty stricken versus the area that's, you know, surrounded by wealth, I found that the sophistication of the anti-Black racism is much more deep and thorough, if you will, and that the Black people themselves in those communities who have higher incomes, they tend to be more so, they're more ashamed, if you will, than being in community with other Black people who usually we would see, I would say mostly in the media or the high profile cases, are going to be mostly Black folks that people would tend to pathologize and say that they deserved what they got. But with my work, I have to tell you, especially with the school to prison pipeline, it's impacting all of us. The way and the ways in which parents are responding, though, is usually parents who are middle class. And I'm talking, this is all Black people. Black parents who are middle class will go the lawsuit route versus being in community and organizing to change the entire system, which is what we do. And that's mostly organized with grassroots, you know, working class Black families. I hope I'm answering the question, but I think what was really important for you all to understand is that this is also increasing. You mentioned girls earlier. While our work has focused primarily on Black boys and Black men, what I have been seeing, I have to say, in the last several years is that girls are now being targeted. And the ways in which they're being targeted is similar, I would say, to back in the early 90s, where we saw a turn in the music, where it became obviously less politicized than like a Public Enemy or folks like that, and became much more about quote unquote gangster rap. So when we now go back and look at some of the history of that, we know that that was designed, you know, and controlled, and an extension of COINTELPRO. And so if we know that that was true then for our young boys, then now, at least in the last several years, I've seen similar types of behaviors, unfortunately, especially in the D.C. region and with the National Guard being there. And there's been a lot more arrests of Black girls who are engaging in some of the same types of self-destructive behaviors that we had traditionally seen in our boys. And I have been raising the alarm about that. And I did that just this past weekend. And I'll wrap this up here, particularly with the girls. It's also starting younger. We're starting to see girls who are like 10, 11, and 12 that are starting to exhibit behaviors that man, traditionally you would not have seen something like that until they were at least 16 or 17. But a lot of the influences are definitely exterior. They're not in the home, but that the home normally gets blamed. But it's that most of the influences are exterior.
1: Richard, go ahead. Because I want to go ahead.
4: I wanted to ask Brother Patrick. Y'all just had your conference. Is that not too long ago? Am I right?
2: That's right.
4: And the question, as the context of the conversation as it is making me, as earlier, I'm really alarmed, you know, in relationship to the intensification of militarization that 47 is putting out. But I wanted to, you know, curiosity question. This conference this year, you know, since do you sense in Mississippi, particular in the South in general, more alertness? I mean, it doesn't have to be great, but do you see more alertness? And I would, the same thing, I know the work that you've been involved with, Sister Zakia, the same thing in the area that you're in. I mean, before I heard that you're in Alabama too, but in that middle states, the middle state, eastern state, is there more alertness in relationship from Black folks and therefore more gravitating to the conference, Brother Patrick, and to your organizational efforts, Sister Zakia? Brother Patrick, is there more alertness in this conference?
2: Right. Well, let me say this, Bob Richard, and I internalized your question, and I'm at a deficit to respond because I will have to say that we still falling. You know, we still are falling away from the activity that I would like to see, which would actually suggest that Black people are actually responding to the white supremacist onslaught that we all suffer, not just here in the South, but primarily, I mean, me focusing my attention right here in the South, because I felt like that's, you know, my range and where I need to start working from. And meeting brothers and sisters like yourself and brothers and sisters like Zakia and continuing to work with people like Crystal on the critical mass that we've been trying to create with all that is that we've been trying to do with the summit, with Mississippi on the Move, where we actually are going out into these places and these spaces where we find our people in predominance, but not in control, to incentivize us. And, you know, the hand of white supremacy is always at work. And I think we need to look at things from that pretext all the time. It's kind of like the gentleman was saying prior to you all having us come on. He said something that alluded to the radio stations, you know, and what we hear and what our people are constantly being inundated with, what we are absorbing on a daily basis. When we compare that to what white supremacy is putting out here, then we have to be real. You know, we have to be real and understand that we are overwhelmed. Our people are overwhelmed. So it's hard for a voice like mine to penetrate the onslaught that our people are absorbing from white supremacy. So the summit, which we just had the ninth annual Black Power Summit, and our theme was Black Excellence to Black Power. We want to go from Black Excellence to Black Power. That was our theme. And we were able to attract people like Zakia that, you know, that seen us sound the alarm on social media, and she came in person to make the sojourn here. And since that point, we have been very connected. So, but overall, Baba, I would say that we got a mighty work to do. You know, that's why I'm glad these two women joined me on this call to show a level of cohesiveness that we need. We actually need to create these alliances. And I'm looking forward to being in Philadelphia this month to continue to build those alliances, because I'm of the mindset, one of my former teachers, Dr. Murphy, we're not as divided as we are disconnected. We have to start connecting those dots. We got to start connecting those dots, because Trump and his oligarchy, Trump and his regime, Trump and his hegemony has marched into Memphis. Memphis is a very important place for Black people. White people know this. Memphis has been suffering environmental racism. Memphis had been suffering political corruption and deterioration. Memphis had been suffering economic thievery, you know, but Memphis is a major place for black people, and black people have to internalize it as that, and we have to fight back. Trump has Memphis under siege right now, and we have responded very deficiently, very deficient in our response.
4: And Sister Zakiya, in relationship to, and I know especially around young black men, and I think it was Maryland passed a law. I don't know if it passed, where they were lowering the age for being able to get involved in.
6: That's Maryland.
4: Mm-hmm. Was that Maryland?
6: Yeah. My organization led the fight around that. Actually, we had to organize the rest of the state. Advocates, because man, that was a fight. It's his first administration. Obviously, Governor Moore is the only black governor in the country. So what I've learned about white supremacy is that they always weaponize our own against us, always. And I have to say, and people may not agree with me, but I did not vote for Wes Moore. And that's exactly why I didn't, as a resident of Maryland. Malcolm X once said, if there's a black man that white folks love, at the very least question him. And I questioned him because he came out the gate having all this money and he was the favorite. And I said, anybody that's favored with these people, that these white folks in this area that I'm familiar with and they like him, he's not for us. And I knew it. And I called a lot of hell behind that because the man that was running against him, of course, was a QAnon quack job. So, you know, with the politics of that, I just abstained on that vote. Obviously, he won, and he won by a landslide. But when the first order of business that these white folks wanted him to do was to criminalize black children, and he obliged. That was the first order of business. Do you hear me? And so for me, I said, and I watched the advocates, because I have to share with you all, before then, my organization did not do juvenile justice work. We focused primarily on prevention. We focused primarily on the schools, because the schools are one of the biggest pipelines into the prison system. Mm-hmm. And most people don't know that, but it is. And so our whole goal was like, we're going to start right here at the system that's putting the most of our kids in there. But when that bill came down, it was a situation to where we looked around, we did not see any fight. And I'm the type where, you know, if something's going to disproportionately impact black children, especially black boys, then whether it's in our official thing to do or not, then we got to step up and do it if nobody else is doing it. And so that's what we had to do. Once we did step up, however, that's when everybody else, you know, came along. And I will say, even though we ultimately lost that fight and he signed the bill into law, the one thing that came out of it was this. We did water the bill down from a worse version, okay? And the other piece was we caused a split in the Legislative Black Caucus as well because of how we advocated and pushed for it. And the black leaders who are from the county that I represented, Montgomery County, none of them voted for the bill, even though it still passed. So I say all that to say we had to keep going. And so as a response to that, we held an emergency convening, right, to not only hold the governor accountable and the members of the Legislative Black Caucus. That's the other thing. Maryland has the largest Legislative Black Caucus of any state legislature in this country with a black governor. And we still got a bill like that. I have shared that nationally and now internationally, is that we're at a point now to where it can't just be go out and vote. It just cannot just be that. No, we got to cultivate our own and build power to get the people that's going to represent our people, our community, the ways in which they need to be represented. And it can't be with the Democrats or the Republicans from my perspective.
7: Right.
1: Sister Zakiya, Richard, let me, Richard, you, go ahead. Yes. You want to ask part two?
4: No, go ahead.
1: Sister Zakiya, you kind of led me into something that I want to get all of your opinions on, because earlier in the year, I guess it was in May, because the convention there in Indianapolis, I'm sorry, was in May, where they had the National Black Radical Convention that was held in Indianapolis. Groups came from groups and individuals, sent representatives from all over the country. It was over 500-600 folks there that seen the need for us to start developing conscious black leadership, but taking it to the local levels, not focusing in on being president like Obama or maybe some of these governors where they got to appeal to white interests, but kind of concentrating it on the local levels. There's another gathering here in Philadelphia happening on October 25th to 27th or 26th. The Black Radical Congress is convening here with basically the same mission, to start coalescing with folks doing work in other areas of the country, such as Brother Patrick and Sister Crystal, and you and your husband that have branched out from the DMV area to Alabama, to start coalescing with our folks to develop strategies where we can all work together and still have our missions that we're doing or the work that we're doing, but developing a strategy where we can start having conscious black leadership being developed among our community. And the reason I'm saying this, and I'm going to throw this out, and Richard might be aware of it, we got the oldest black newspaper here in the country in Philadelphia, the Tribune. They put an article in the paper last week, and I shared it with Richard, where the ADL had set up a meeting at Lincoln University, Cheney University, I think Delaware State. It was a couple several black colleges and some of the neighboring schools that had blacks there, because they wanted young blacks to come to this particular meeting. And anti-Semitism was on the docket, and among other things that's not on the docket. But see, I shared it with Richard to show that these folks are always looking for an area to start developing leadership among our people to work in the interest of white supremacy. I mean, why would
6: they? Let me tell you.
1: Go ahead.
6: They've been doing that. Listen, it's so bad in Maryland. I have to tell you this. The conscious community is better organized in Maryland than I've ever seen anywhere else, particularly in Baltimore. And I learned, it wasn't until I actually moved to Maryland that I learned the history of Baltimore specifically, because Baltimore is different than any other inner city, even Philadelphia, okay? Baltimore had the highest number of free blacks during slavery. Maryland was very much a slave-holding state. Maryland gave the Fugitive Slave Act to the rest of the country. A lot of people don't know that. That's terrible, like literally 50 years. So the history of Maryland is very, very unique, but I'm proud of it insofar as in a way that since I've been there, I have learned so much more about white supremacy and how they operate. And this is to your point in terms of like how they develop leadership in our community.
1: Yes.
6: Like they literally come in our community, pluck our people and train them to be for them and against us.
1: Yes.
6: And let me tell you, in Baltimore, they have a whole scholarship that is only for black girls. And they train them to be against and to weaponize the men. Now, I have to tell this story just real quick, and I'm going to make it short. There's an organization led by young black men in Baltimore called Leaders of a Beautiful Struggle.

0: organization, let me tell you how powerful they are. They are a think tank. The only one that I know of in the country, a black think tank. It exists in Baltimore and is ran by young brothers.
1: That's Davon Love. And
0: Davon, you know him. Davon, Lawrence, and Adam. Do you know Adam?
1: Not Adam. I've heard Davon.
0: And- oh, my God. Now, Adam is the one that I actually met them through. I was still in Ohio when I met him. But let me tell you what happened to Adam. He's no longer with them. Adam was the strongest out of all three of them, okay? And there was a full-throttle attack on this brother about 3 years ago, and they used a sister that was one of the sisters that they had trained, but they didn't figure it out until it was too late. And this is how bad it is. This is when they realized that how effective LBS was, particularly in the Maryland legislature, in Annapolis, in getting stuff done for black people. The same ways in which we've seen them come after other leaders, but more on the national and international level, you better believe they do it on a local level. They did it to this brother, never made national, but we understood what the attack was. They used a black woman against him to accuse him of sexual impropriety. She accused him of rape and everything else. And if that boy didn't have those text messages and didn't have sense enough to record their interactions and all of this stuff, he would have been in jail today. And that black woman who we found out was funded by white Jewish philanthropists, if you will, to destabilize that organization. But it was the black community that had sense enough in Baltimore. Dr. Raymond Winbush was one of them. Shout out to him at Morgan State. That surrounded that brother and protected him. And while he's no longer with LBS, he's not out here dead in jail, and he's not destitute. And so I only say that to say, to your point, we need think tanks just like that in every single major city where there's a plurality of black people, just like that, to be able to protect radical black leaders and particularly black men who are doing this, because they will send somebody to bring you down once you become effective.
2: Richard, that sounds a little familiar there, doesn't it, Richard?
1: Yeah.
2: Brother Patrick, you want to say something?
3: Oh, no.
2: Oh, okay.
3: I'm just taking it all in. I'm good.
2: We're going to take a brief break, and when we come back, we're going to continue the conversation. You can get involved, too, by dialing 215-490-9832. That's 215-490-9832. We're in open form, but we got a couple of guests that have joined us. Brother Patrick Lumumba, Sister Crystal Denise, from the Black Liberation Movement in Mississippi, and Sister Zakiya Jabbar from Racial Justice Now. Again, you can join the conversation with a question or comment by dialing 215-490-9832. That's 215-490-9832. Time for an awakening. We'll be right back.

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1: In this crooked game of power politics here in America, the Negro, namely the race problem, integration, civil rights issues, are all nothing but tools used by the whites who call themselves liberals against another group of whites who call themselves conservatives, either to get into power or to retain power. Among whites here in America, the political teams are no longer divided into Democrats and Republicans.

0: the whites who are now struggling for control of the American political throne are divided into liberal and conservative camps. The white liberals from both parties cross party lines to work together toward the same goal. And white conservatives from both parties do likewise. The white liberal differs from the white conservative only in one way. The liberal is more deceitful, more hypocritical than the conservative. Both want power, but the white liberal is the one who has perfected the art of posing as the Negro's friend and benefactor. And by winning the friendship and support of the Negro, the white liberal is able to use the Negro as a pawn or a weapon in this political football game that is constantly raging between the white liberals and the white conservatives. The American Negro is nothing but a political football.
1: There has always been a white man's party in the United States. Yeah. For most of the history of the United States, that white man's party has been the Democratic Party. But then, in the 60s, the parties switched places. But there was still a white man's party and another party that claimed that it was more inclusive. This duopoly system is a political arrangement that balances itself out and in which the two parts react to each other. This arrangement makes promises to its constituencies, and it makes those promises in order to keep them voting for the representatives of the rich people who control both of those parties. But this representation has benefited the black misleadership class, which owes its existence to the Democratic Party, or feels that it does. For that reason, this black misleadership class is the last part of the duopoly that will budge from this arrangement. But the black political class remains the most loyal element in that duopoly situation. Their allegiance is to the party that has nurtured their rise in social and economic status. Their allegiance is not to the larger black community, and that will not change. The duopoly system itself mitigates against independent black politics on the electoral level. It's not some fault among our people. It's the system that we have to operate in, or that has been imposed on us, that says you will have no independent politics, because that would violate the logic of the duopoly. It means that you are abandoning the fight against the white man's party because you are not collaborating fully and wholeheartedly and entirely with the Democratic Party.

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1: Welcome back to Time for an Awakening. It's 8:06 on this Sunday edition of Time for an Awakening. We're in open forum this evening, so you can give us a call if you got a question or comment for our guests or you want to bring a subject up. In open forum, we have three guests joining us to kick around some issues. Brother Patrick Lumumba and Sister Crystal Denise from the Black Liberation Movement in Mississippi, and Sister Zakiya Jabbar from Racial Justice Now, from the DMV area, but now has branched out to the state of Alabama. We're discussing some issues, and you can join the conversation by dialing 215-490-9832. Brother Patrick, Sister Crystal, Sister Jabbar, you know, before you came on, me and Richard was discussing some similar topics to what we're talking about now. And I brought up, because it's right about the 30th anniversary of this exchange that happened at, Richard, what's his name? His name just flew out of my head. You know what I'm talking about, Richard. Tavis Smiley, the Tavis Smiley event. It's an exchange that happened between Jesse Jackson Jr. And it wasn't really an exchange. It was comments that Jackson made that kind of borders on what you was talking about, Sister Zakiya, and some comments that Minister Farrakhan made after him that in critical discussion, if we look at both of those approaches, whether one has failed and the other has worked, or one has failed and the other one hasn't been attempted. But listen to what Jackson says in the beginning, and listen to what Minister Farrakhan says after him, because I want your opinion, because you're out here, have organizations, you're organizing in the community, so you're dealing with these things right before you. In fact, Sister Jabbar just mentioned it. When she kind of started out our conversation. But let me play this for you and the listeners, and because I want your thoughts on it. Let me pull this up. You might have heard it before, but let me pull it up for the sake of our conversation.
2: We're winning. We came here 30 years ago for the March on Washington. From Texas across to Florida up to Virginia, we couldn't use a single public toilet. We could not use a single hotel. We couldn't drink water from a single fountain. We did not have the right to vote. We didn't have a congressional black caucus. We didn't have 400 black mayors. We did not have the capacity to even think about foreign affairs, dealing in private survival. But just like when David knocked down Goliath, he couldn't go and party because Goliath wasn't on eunuch, he had some babies. And you knock down Jim Crow and you got Jim Crow Esquire. The giants keep coming. And so do not end up in a way you say, well, what can we do? Well, we, in fact, the laws that trapped South Africa of apartheid in 1948 came from here, from the 1896 laws. What Mandela is trying to do now is what we achieved in 1965. The fact is, we are winning, and our struggling has not been in vain, but there are some different options. For example, when Dr. King would make the case that we just end racism by law and get inside the plant gate with an education, we can grow. That was a period of economic growth. Now we get inside the plant, and the plant is closed. There's a very different context in which we operate. Zero economic growth among the industrial nations of the world is a factor in this. The economic downturn cannot be ignored. Lastly, what we beat legislation with Jim Crow, but now Jim Crow Esquire regulation. The giants keep coming. And I would say lastly, Aristide is on his way back to Haiti because of us. Mandela got out of jail because of us. We're going to bring that matter to a resolution in Nigeria because of us. And now there will be an urban policy because we will not back down. So in the face of all of these challenges, do not assume that our struggles have been in vain and not productive.
3: I'll take some brief comments from Minister Farrakhan and Representative Waters and then go to your questions.
4: The scripture teaches, my people are destroyed for the lack of knowledge. And it is ignorance that is the worst enemy of the rise of our people to fulfill our destiny. That ignorance is fed on by corrupt leadership. Now, the scripture again says, woe to the shepherds who feed themselves and not the flock. Should not the shepherds feed the flock? Most of our leaders are handpicked by the very enemy that we're trying to get free from. It's all right for us to say we have a voting rights bill and a public accommodations bill, and all of us, including myself, have benefited from those bills. But to get a public accommodations bill and a voting rights bill and then close black hotels because we sleep in white ones, or close black establishments so that we can spend our money with our oppressor, is not winning. Reverend Jackson, I submit. Wait. On one hand, we are winning, because every one of these brilliant congresspersons, they represent us. They are brilliant men and women. These are brilliant people in front of us. But what good does it do to have a brilliant head not connected to a black body? I submit. I submit that until and unless we as a mass connect with the Congressional Black Caucus and our black leaders connect to the black masses and don't take your eye off the prize, because now you can sit in boardrooms and be media folk now, because little black people marched in the streets and suffered and went to jail to make openings for those of us who sit in leadership. Now we've got to unite at the top and develop strategies to free our people. Otherwise, we will be saying we're winning, but the masses keep losing. So if the masses keep losing, then we can't be winning unless our agenda is personal. We're looking for self-aggrandizement. But if we're looking for the liberation, if we want the liberation of our people, then ain't none of us winning until all of us become winners.
1: Richard, I wanted to play that. And this, I think it's timely because of what Sister Zakiya said about some of the folks in the DMV area and their feelings towards their own brothers and sisters. You heard Jackson 30 years ago describe a situation where he felt that black people were winning because of the Voting Rights Act and the accommodations bills and things of that nature. But we see where Mr. Farrakhan put it in another perspective when he put it in the perspective of us as a collective, not as individuals. And I just wanted to relate that to all of you, the brothers and sisters on this program tonight, the struggles to organize, because all of you have mentioned challenges that you've had. The brother Patrick talks about the challenges of living in a racist society causes our people to be distracted. Sister Jabbar talked about some of the mentality of some of our people that consider themselves middle class or higher class than some of our people struggling in urban areas. Just talk about those two men's perspectives and how you see this now. I kind of know how you see it, but I'm just talking about from a perspective of an organizer. Anybody can go first.
5: What was the question again? Go ahead.
6: Yeah, probably I'll take that one off the top because, you know, exactly what Mr. Farrakhan said is absolutely a issue with black progress and black liberation today. Capitulated black leadership is the one of the biggest thorns in the side of our progress. And to be capitulated, you know, I'm just gonna define capitulate and what it is in case people may not quite understand what we're saying when we say capitulated leadership. Capitulated leadership is a surrender. Mm. It's a leadership that surrendered to the enemy or an opponent, either unconditionally or on agreed upon terms, or to cease resisting something or someone. That's the type of leadership that we run into with Mississippi on the Move, a state that's predominantly black, a state that you can go to no county, it's 82 counties in Mississippi, and you can't go into a county and not encounter black people. And I tell people that from all over the country, Chicago has a strong black population, but Illinois is white. Philadelphia has a strong black population, but Pennsylvania is white. Detroit has a strong black population, but Michigan is white. Mississippi is very black. So we're talking about a state state potential. We're talking about state power potential here. And just like Sister Zakiya said, we got one black governor in the whole country residing in Maryland. There's not a black governor, only in face. He's not a black governor. So we have to begin to craft that type of leadership, and that's what we have done. With the Black Liberation Movement, that's what we have situated ourselves to do, because we are practical application organization. We don't remain in the theory aspect of things. We're not going to pontificate about it. We're going to try to exact it. So we've been going throughout these counties, and what we constantly face is capitulated, black, surrendered, sold-out leadership. Memphis is a victim of capitulated black, sold out leadership. No backbone. So Trump walked right in because of this deterioration of black leadership in the spaces that it's supposed to be. And it renders the majority of black people to these devices. It renders us, we're under attack to these devices. So this is one of our biggest problems pressing forward. Being at political football for, you know, whatever white facets that choose to come in and manipulate, you know, our reality. So that's what we're working on, and that's what we got to start. We got to start to marry the indigenous aspect to the political. Yeah, we got to start marrying the indigenous grassroots efforts, the people that really know and understand. These are the people that we come across in what we call in the conscious community. Problem is, we don't have enough force and power in the conscious community to get to a point where we affect an electoral politics. And I think that's the endeavor. That's the biggest endeavor, that we begin to galvanize enough force and power that we are able to affect the electoral politics, and we'll begin to see a different reality.
7: Yeah, it kind of reminds me, you know, just what we were talking about earlier, from black power from black excellence, and all those things remind me of black excellence, you know, and the leadership we have. We celebrate black excellence, but we don't realize that black excellence without power is what. So understanding what power is and knowing that we need that more so than the excellence. We need to kind of couple together. So Brother Patrick says it all the time, you know, we love the proximity to white folks. So being able to eat in their restaurants and shop in their stores means more to us than being a collective. And the disconnect is actually getting greater within the black community or within among black people. So we use, I won't say we use, so anything and any way we can, quote, flex on other black people is a big thing now. So we got to get back to being a community and know that we're all in this together. I saw a joke. It was supposed to be a joke on social media that says, you know, now that all these federal agencies are in Memphis, the young folks that was supposedly causing all the problems, they're sitting at home on the couch, and now the, quote, law-abiding citizens are the ones that are being harassed. So, I mean, they don't care. And we got to understand that as a collective. Yeah, so Minister Farrakhan is on point as usual, and a lot of people need to take heed to some of the teachings, a lot of the teachings, his teachings, instead of sitting up here looking for another reason to be divided.
6: And I would say this just to add on, it's almost my dying wish that we could develop severe consequences to black people who sell their people out. I mean, it's almost like Mrs. Chris talk all the time about this. You know, it's almost like it's a whole flex to sell out now. It's almost like how much you paying to sell out. You know, you see it through the social media lens. You know, it's becoming a joke. You know what I'm saying? And I think it begins to constantly proliferate because we have not developed consequences for sellouts. Great consequence. Marcus Garvey said, he said that there's no black man or woman above the condition of his or her people. And I think if we live by those debt-based ideology right there, we can begin to solve a lot of problems. Proximity to white people is a major problem. And like I said, us dealing with it down here in Mississippi in the black belt, you know, and it's also my wish that black people take a serious consideration to politicizing the South the way that it should be. All our brothers in the North, in the North, you know, you don't have to live here. Mississippi and the South don't have to be your place, but it can be your base. You can invest here. You know what I'm saying? That's one of the things that we are desirous of, because we're talking about real political power. We have the potential for that here. I mean, it's absolutely here. You know what I'm saying? So we have to dump our resources, you know, into that reality and stop living the pipe dreams of rugged individualism that I believe the whole black community has adopted a mindset of rugged individualism. It's very rare that we have even events like the Black Liberation Building Power Summit. We managed to help hold that together for 9 years now to bring that critical conversation at least once a year to the forefront. What are we doing? You know, what are we going to do tangibly, practically? What are we going to do? Do we still have a collective? You know what I'm saying? And it's this time of year, and it's these type of conversations that make me continue to believe and push. You know, like I tell people all the time, black liberation is like pushing a boulder up a mountain of mud. You know, so every now and then when you get somebody to come along and push that rock up that mountain of mud, you know, it's gratifying. So, you know, I'm looking forward to continuing the fight. You know, what else I'm going to do? You know, just like the brother said prior to us coming on, I heard him. If you're not, basically what he was saying, if you're not talking about black liberation and you black, what are you talking about? What are you talking about? So that's where we at.
1: Sister Jabbar, your thoughts?
5: Listen, the minister is one of my jagmen. So, I mean, that's a right and exact analysis. And I want, the other thing I want to point out about the minister is I love how he lovingly corrects. You know what I mean? He never does it in a way that makes people feel like they're attacked. I don't think, you know what I mean? I mean, I know he does it sometimes, but I didn't think it was like in that situation, not with a peer. I know he considers Jesse Jackson, you know, a peer. And, you know, I think we all on this call kind of like know that history, especially back in the '80s, between him and Jesse Jackson. So, I agree that, you know, to me and the work that we're doing is a lot of internal work too, meaning African-centered reorienting of our minds. That's the hardest task. It's the battlefield of our minds as a people. Even, I speak, you know, very lovingly about Baltimore and Maryland, but clearly, right, there's still a lot of problems there too. I mean, there is certainly further along in a lot of ways, you know, than my experience here in Alabama and experience in Ohio in terms of the Black community. And that's all my organization. And personally, that's all I'm concerned with, you know, is our people, you know, and that's the focus. So I think that, you know, what Crystal and what, you know, Brother Patrick was saying is right and exact as well.
1: You know, Richard, let me say this before you jump in. This is my opinion. And you men and women that's on this line have done more organizing work than I've even attempted. But this is my opinion. These folks, they spend time watching our people, monitoring our behavior. Whether you're talking about COINTELPRO, whether you're talking about when they changed the program and made it Black Identity Extremists, they're watching our people. They know that we're on the precipice of really some real organizing because there's too many people out here. But the only thing that I've seen is a lot of our people are doing work sometimes in silos and sometimes alone, a lot of times by choice. And a lot of times they're not aware that other people are doing the work because the information is not out there. A lot of the Black, supposed Black media don't focus in on work being done around the country. So people are kind of working alone. But these people that spend time watching us know what's going on all around the country. They know it. That way, when they see a little fire building, similar to what Sister Dakia pointed out about the group down in Baltimore, and they sent someone in to disrupt, whether it's man or woman, just so happens that she talked about a woman that came in and disrupted. We had a similar situation here in Philadelphia with young Black activists, and something similar happened that me and Richard was personally involved in that we tried to warn some of the folks about, and it happened. See, these people...
5: It's a new COINTELPRO.
1: Yes,
5: It's a new version of COINTELPRO, yeah.
1: These people, they know what's going on. It's some of our people that, we ain't going to never come together. We ain't doing nothing. That's what they believe. But these folks that spend time watching us and planning strategies, they know that we're closer than a lot of people believe. But it's just that we haven't put the right pieces together, but I see now more and more that our people are coalescing with one another. But when that happens, we really got to watch because these people are going to intensify their efforts to try to disrupt. I just wanted to throw that in. Go ahead, Richard. I'm sorry.
8: No. I'm so much resonating with what everybody said and agreeing. You know, and Brother Patrick, you know. When you mentioned about, and I'm glad that you said it in the manner that you said, in relationship to supporting, you know, the resources to be supporting that we could be able to, even if we're in, say, Philadelphia, we can support Mississippi, but we don't have to necessarily move there. And that support for, you know, and that critical resources necessary to build state power. And I'm glad that you're in Alabama, Sister Zakiya, because that becomes another, you know, node, if y'all don't mind me using that term, in this. And so I'm like really I really don't have anything else to add to what y'all are saying. I just recognize, you know, the point that you made, Elliot, that things are happening. And I'm thinking about even with this, the conference, the second National Black Organizing Conference that occurred in Indianapolis, and the National Black Radical Political Convention that's happening here in Philadelphia, where, you know, continuously like being here, networking with each other, you know, informing each other, is powerful. But this what bugs me, and is a truism. And I'm not, y'all work, y'all do the work. Brother Patrick, I'm one of them Negroes that probably a wannabe organizer that probably just talk a lot and try to want to claim it's theorizing, you know. But this point of the consequences, right? Because, and Sister Zakiya, you brought it out. We have a class division that both sides are not willing to accept. And it's intensifying. And, you know, the opposition is, with this new communication system they're putting in place, they're going to be raising, you know, not only is, what's that, you know, what's that woman that just gave them HBCUs all this millions of dollars again, you know, the cult of, you know?
5: Yeah, Mackenzie Scott.
8: Yeah, or the Ralph Lauren, you know, dressing. And I'm not taking away anything in relationship to what people will do, but I'm saying this class divide amongst us is real. And therefore, you know, the type of consequences as we, you know, in this Black radical tradition come together and demonstrate our efforts, we really have to figure out, because even those who are on the street, they want to get the bag. And those who are in the suite are saying it's just about financial literacy. So if we don't come up with a mechanism that says both of y'all are working against liberation, and liberation is just looking out for your own self-interest. It's just, you know, I'm venting and I apologize, because these boys is putting the military on the street. I mean, you know, that's where we started, you know, that is beyond George Washington. George Washington and them, in the beginning, they put the military on the street for the white boys. But they're telling us now, before they just said they were scared of Black folks rebelling. But now they're doing a preemptive strike.
5: Yes, thank you for saying that. I have not heard one person say that. This is a preemptive strike. Because I'm not sure, are y'all familiar with the cop cities being built everywhere?
1: Yes.
5: That's exactly what this is. And to me, I've made that connection, but a lot of our people are not making that connection at all.
8: Those who of a certain economic strata, they're trying to pull, I mean, you know, the brother, you know, that, you know, we talked to him, and I respect his work out of the Brookings, you know, and the brother, you know, who did that, you know, what's that, the devil that you know? He's talking about, you know, looking at the South, Brother Patrick, but they're trying to create a, you know, some framework where they could still have one foot in and one foot out.
5: Yeah.
8: You know,
9: let me say this, Bob. Let me say this, Bob Richards, because you're right. And I didn't mean to interrupt, but let me say it in this moment.
8: Yes, please.
9: Yeah. Since you mentioned Charles Blow, you know, and the South, you know, we have to understand that we cannot allow these people to make our spaces undesirable to us. You know, one of the things that has happened with Memphis, Jackson, Mississippi, and places like that, you know, and there's even smaller Black spaces like the Holly Springs, Mississippi, that we spent a lot of time in, the home of Ida B. Wells, the home of Alfred Skip Robinson, great fighters for Black liberation in our past. We have allowed our enemy to craft the narrative of what's desirable, okay? We have to go back and rebuild those wasted places. Memphis is not a wasted place. But every fucking time I turn the news on, excuse my language, every time I turn the news on, white people lead the narrative about who done got killed in Memphis.
10: Right.
9: And who, and so we, Memphis becomes undesirable to black people who seek proximity to white people. Okay? So now you got this aggressive administration. And like I said, Trump is taking white supremacy into another paradigm.
1: Mm-hmm.
9: He and with our youth not understanding, they erasing the history and how we identify as prideful black people. They erasing it out of the history book, mm-hmm. out of our schools. They have basically taken it. Both of my children are educators. Both of them happen to teach history in their respected schools. They can't teach black history. And they know what their dad taught them. And they know what it did for them. So what did they do in a macrocosm? You can't teach it in Mississippi. So my whole point is we got this proliferation of this ultra-conservative, aggressive white supremacy taking place. We got the erasing of black history in our schools and out of the minds of our children. I talked to some children the other day, didn't even know Martin Luther King. Didn't even know him. And that's not one of my favorites to point at. But he's one of the obvious ones. Don't even know him. I mean, legitimately did not know him. Okay? Who fault is that? My thing is, if we don't have people like Sister Crystal, Sister Zakiya, we can forget about building
10: mm-hmm.
9: a real political force. We can forget about it. Our tyranny literally, and I think I was reading some of Sister Zakiya's literature the other day, because I study these two women that's on the phone with us, so I can be a better leader out front. It's not the school-to-prison pipeline. It's the preschool-to-prison pipeline.
10: There you go.
9: Preschool-to-prison pipeline. So they starting early. But at the same time, you weaponize a Charlie Kirk to go onto college campus and reintroduce white conservatism to white impressionable young adults. That's how we end up with a hanging in Delta State, and we don't have the power, because that's what we in search of. That's what we need. Black people need power to be able to determine our own reality, because that's what power is. White people have the power to create the narratives. So what is our response? That's what I'm trying to get at. Consequential responses. John Henry Clark said we had not responded to nothing. We only reacted. We've only reacted. What are our responses? And that's why black liberation, and Sister Crystal know this, you've been right there for so many years, flies in the face of so many black people who think they conscious. When Barbara James Small came to Mississippi, because we brought him here, he told me, he said, your spirituality is your reality. Your consciousness is your reality. It's not just what you say and you think. Is what you do. So when we learned that there was no culture without agriculture, I had to go out there and practice that to determine, you're right. A seed is more powerful than a dollar. If I can control the seed, I can control the food. And we did that.
1: Yep.
9: And I think a lot of us are missing the practical aspect of what liberation looked like. We stuck on the theory. And we got to get out of that mold, and we got to start applicating. And I think once we get a critical mass of that, and that's what we've been focused on here in the South, you know, is getting a critical mass of black people that's willing to use their skill set, their professions, and invest it in black liberation. And that's the correct response to white supremacy.
1: Mm-hmm.
11: Right on.
1: Let me go to Carla. Carla?
12: Yes. Good evening. I just have a quick question. Based on what I've been listening to, you say we have no power. It seems like we as a people, honestly, are in no position of power. So my question is, I'm predicting that by March of next year, 2026, we may be, the word may be, listen to the word maybe, in a form of martial law. as a powerless people, as a people of desire to have power, wish to have power, in all honesty, what do we do? How do we move forward as a people if martial law comes into play? I mean, just think about where my sister Sakia lives at. What's going on, or what has already happened, where she's at. Now, I mean, it's so blatant and so above board to let us know what is coming forward. You have a judge who says that you can't put the National Guard in Portland, Oregon, blah, blah, blah. What does psychopath go and do? He goes and says, okay, I'll just take him from North Carolina. No, excuse me. I'll just take him from California and proceed with business as usual. So the question becomes, Gavin Newsom, he's been a pretty strong voice in regards to addressing the madness. What happens? You know, because the reality is, it seems to me that martial law is coming. And the sadness is, what are we going to do? Are those of us who have a little bit of wealth and are in the position to leave, leave? But what about everyday people? And the brother made a beautiful, beautiful point that I'm going to be honest with you. I have never looked at it that way. When he made the statement about free education being the pipeline to the prison industrial complex for black people, I never thought about it that way. Because one would say, if you are educating your children outside of that system, from what I've observed, most of those kids don't go into the prison industrial complex. So I just want to say thank you, brother. But I would like for the guests to answer, what do we do if they implement martial law? And the person, to be honest with you, that I would like to hear from is Sister Zakira, because I do follow her on Facebook. Thank you very much, and I'll listen for your reply. Have a good night to y'all three warriors.
1: Thank you for your contribution.
10: Thank you. I'm not going to answer that. That's not a wise, I'm not going to give that type of answer on a show like this. But I will say, you know, I think that black people, I will point people into the direction of the survival kit from the Nation of Islam, just to answer the question. I think that'll be a good place to start for people. There is up on the Nation's website, I believe. If not, I can share it because my husband has it. And we have every single thing on that list, and people can start there. Yeah. But, I mean, obviously there's other things that I believe people should do, and I know that we'll be doing as a family, but with this heightened sense of coming after people, you know what I mean, for doing what's legally right, I don't think it's wise to, verbally say everything that my family plans on doing in case martial law is implemented. That makes sense.
9: Well, let me say this, because I will say this. And I think it's something that we should say and to prick the consciousness of our people. The brother just said that martial law is coming. Right. Martial law is here.
8: Thank
9: martial
8: you.
9: Law is here. I'm 30 miles south of martial law. Okay? See, that's what I'm talking about us being disconnected and not feeling as we should as a people. We can't survive this individually. We can't survive it. This is a collective on-code operation that's being pushed down from the highest office in the land. And we sitting here in Memphis, Tennessee. I'm basically in Memphis, Tennessee. We in minimal security right now. Did we hear what Sister Crystal said? She said that the gangsters that sat down And so now with the occupation of the military, they here to enforce power. By whatever means necessary, that's what they here to do. They ain't here for no YNs. They here for black people. They here to shut Memphis down and show who's in control. Trump and his hegemony already said prior to coming. That's why I'm at war with the leadership in Memphis right now. They already said that we want to use these cities for training ground. Did we not hear him?
8: Mm-hmm.
9: We be acting like these people coming in peace. Gatekeeper class that exists among our people. That's different. I wrote it down. We got the middle class black people versus the low income black people. It's a civil war that got to take place with us.
8: Mm-hmm.
9: Because we got that's allowing, that's our first line of protection. Trump didn't go into Chicago. Why he didn't come into Chicago? Well, look at his black leader. Look at what he said. He galvanized.
10: No, they in Chicago. They in Chicago. Y'all didn't see them. Y'all didn't see what ICE did to black people.
1: Oh yeah.
10: They detaining black people. They did. This is the thing. They detaining. This is a full throttle, full on assault on everybody. Literally. Because the reason why I say that is because there's something called full spectrum dominance that these people are on the warpath on. It includes all this technology. It includes all this AI. Only thing I can say is y'all need to go research that. Full spectrum dominance. That's a military term. And it's not just, they're starting with us like they always do, but it's going to be a whole lot of white folks caught up into this too. Because YLC, here, let me back up. Elijah Muhammad said in Fall of America, if anybody read the book, that it's going to be white people that's going to go to war with this government. If y'all can't see that right there, they're going to war with the government. They're coming. And that is exactly why they're out in Portland right now. Portland and Washington State has one of the biggest cop cities that nobody's talking about. All the cities that he wants to go into, they're cop cities near. That's what people need to know. Top cities, meaning what's in Atlanta, there's one in Baltimore, there's one out in Portland. They're all over the country, y'all. Mm-hmm. So full spectrum dominance, meaning that it's not just going to be black people that's going to be in internment camps. There's going to be a whole lot of crackers, but they're going to fight. So the country is going up in flames, but these white folks going to fight because they got militias and they know their own constitution. And it is in the constitution that they can use their arms up against the government. And these people know that's what's happening. So that's why I really wasn't really trying to get off into that, because a lot of people are not really fully studying these people's white papers on DARPA's website. Most people don't have a clue that Google, Facebook, and a lot of these social media companies was funded by NQTEL. Who is NQTEL? It's the venture capital firm of the CIA. So these are connections that a lot of people, even in the conscious community, are not aware of. I'm serious.
1: Yeah, I know what you're saying. I know what you're saying.
10: Oh, okay.
8: That's why it's so... you know, like when I heard what this guy said, and he brought all, I mean, and I don't want to stay on the white side of the chessboard, you know, because that's one of the things that we do. One of the tools we have to do is create a propaganda message besides the operational network, right? But a propaganda message, and what we're formulating it as we're networking, as we're, you know, gathering this information and exchanging with each other. But we do have to have a message of our own and recognize that message will motivate and direct. Everybody's not going to go. And it also will make those who are working for but don't know they working for, the first time where they'll say, oh, shit. But right now, we haven't been able to. I mean, this discussion here is a part of the formation of that message, just in the tidbits of, and I call it tidbits, because as you say, Sister Sakia,
11: there's a whole range of, I'm looking at now Rand's reports, that the analysis that these people are putting out, and they just telling us about
10: these people's white papers. Yes.
11: Been doing this shit for over 50 years.
1: Mm-hmm.
11: Not longer than that, but they telling 2025, they started 25 years ago. Where we ask, well, who the hell has been doing that for us? Yeah, and it gets into like it's theoretical talk, but it's really us exchanging. And I'll just say, and you know, to stop, because the thing takes me off, that we have to remember in the political blackness, Sister Assata Shakur, what she represents as an organizational infrastructure, it ain't a dead thing. And that's our thing. It ain't a dead thing. And we have to have confidence that it ain't dead. Like we starting from beginning. We may be doing the work, but we are not starting from the beginning. I always feel compelled to that because it's a heavy weight.
1: Yeah. Yeah, and
10: the other thing too.
1: Go ahead.
10: Yeah, go ahead.
1: Go ahead.
10: Now, the other thing I was going to say too, as I've gotten to the point where I'm not, because I was very anxious when I first learned all this information. But one of the things that I've learned over the last, I would say, year to 2 years is that we're going to find each other. We need to know our history. This ain't our first rodeo. As black people here on this continent, this is not our first rodeo. Anytime, you know, we've been faced with, I would say, critical changes in our sojourn, you know, in this country, you know, we survived it. And in some ways, we've learned how to thrive in areas, but we have these ebbs and flows. And I think we're going to be fine. In fact, I know we're going to be fine. And whatever is coming, we're going to be fine. It's in our ancestral DNA. It's in our memory. We are siloed, but we're connecting. Like, it was spiritual for me to get in my car and drive 3 hours to that conference. I felt led there to go. You know what I mean? Like, I mean, I knew I needed to be there. And it was one of the best experiences that I've ever had. And so I continue to just lean on things like that. We don't find our tribe. Even when it gets even worse out here, we're going to find each other, and I believe we're going to be okay. I don't want people listening to this to be too fearful where you just become paralyzed. What I will say people to do, I believe, is that they should really cultivate and connect more to their spiritual essence in this time. And what I mean by that is not necessarily religion, not necessarily Abrahamic religions, but literally going back to the source, which we are spiritually as a people, and cultivating that, having that sense of knowing, again, that we've always had. There was a sense of knowing with the Toussaint Louverture and others in Haiti right before they overthrew the French. They didn't have the arms to beat them. They didn't have none of that, but they beat them. You know what I mean? So mm-hmm. I think for me, I think we should really start thinking like that, especially with watching the news and all of that. All of that is designed to work on your central nervous system. So you got to take a break from that. It's designed to make you feel defeated. It's literally designed to make you feel like they so powerful you can't beat them. Mm-mm.
11: Elliot, can I just play this here? It's a minute and a half.
1: To reinforce,
11: hopefully reinforce with this point that we're making. If I can
13: get to the question specifically, I think that's why it's important that we do recognize that we have to have some clarity in our politics. That in fact, the political and specifically the ideological struggle is in fact important. Because we have a moment in history at this point where we can't sugarcoat what it is we're up against. We've got to name the enemy. And we have to begin to articulate a vision that goes beyond this current situation. So as the comrade said, we are subjected to the backwardness of a colonial capitalist system, and that has to be named as the enemy. We have to then suggest, where do we go from here? What is the objective? What the objective is to overthrow, to defeat this enemy. That means a recognition that the continuity of this colonial capitalist system is embedded in the state, the capitalist state. This has to be defeated. And we have to articulate a vision. And that vision has to be a vision that represents a superior ethical framework, a superior morality. And that the framework that exists that provides us that guideline is our commitment to.
11: I just wanted to bring that up because I think that that's what we're talking about in the end. We have to articulate that. Now, hopefully that made sense without giving someone else a solution to it. But I think that's what we're doing, right? Justin, being in communication with each other.
1: And let me say this in closing, because I love this conversation that we had tonight. I agree wholeheartedly on what Sister Zakiya said about we going to win. I have full confidence that our people going to win. Unquestionably. But I'm going to throw the ball back in these folks' court. And they're in a dilemma right now. Because I do believe that they're headed towards another civil war. The same type of war that they had 150 years ago. You can see it.

0: not to fight for democracy. Our people got involved to free themselves, and that turned the tide of that war where the Union won. Now, in this man's forces, whether it's National Guard, whether it's the Army, whether it's cops in these cities, it's our nephews. In some cases, it's our sons, daughters. Our people are on these forces. That's his dilemma now. He might not express, and he'll never express it to our people. That's his dilemma that he didn't have before in that original war that he had with his folks. That we're on these things. And sure, some of our people are straight out coons. They'll do whatever they're told. But you got a percentage of our people, and I would dare say maybe a larger percentage than we might imagine, that are only going to go but so far. And all it's going to take is somebody, and I'm sad to say it, because we live in a violent society. In one of these cities, somebody going to get gunned down. And that might be the linchpin that starts whatever happens. But keep in mind, he's facing the dilemma. We don't have to be worried necessarily about what we're going to do. He's worried about what he's going to do also. Because just like I said before, a lot of our people are on all of these forces that wasn't on there when that original war broke out. I'm just throwing that out there just for the conversation to end up things tonight. Listen,
1: I agree wholeheartly with what you implied there. I'm on the same wavelength. Yep.
0: I'm glad to have all three of you on tonight. We got to do this again. And Brother Patrick, Sister Crystal, I know that y'all said y'all coming this way, so we'll look for, I don't know whether you be coming this way, Sister Sakia, but hopefully we'll see all of y'all here at the end of the month, and we'll be talking, Brother Patrick.
2: Absolutely.
0: All right.
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1: Right on.
0: We're going to take a brief break. When we come back, we'll wind things down.

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1: A new era, a new phase of the struggle, where we have moved from a struggle for decency, which characterized our struggle for 10 or 12 years, to a struggle for genuine equality. And this is where we're getting the resistance, because there was never any intention to go this far. People were reacting to Bull Connor and to Jim Clark rather than acting in good faith for the realization of genuine equality.
2: Do you think white people in this country, and I'm talking about non-segregationists, people devoid or thinking they're devoid of racism, do you have any idea of what they want the Negro to be in America?
1: I think the vast majority of white Americans will go but so far. It's a kind of installment plan for equality. And they are always looking for an excuse to go but so far.
3: And know that this problem needs to be solved, and we can't keep relegating it to generation after generation because a few of us got a little money, a few of us got positions, a few of us have wealth, while the masses of our people are going steadily down. No one man can rise above the condition of his people. See, brother said responsibility. Is it that we should let them take responsibility to do for us, or should we pool the knowledge that's at the table, the power that's in our community, the wealth that's in our community, to change the harsh reality of black life in America? We have to do the job of fulfilling the black agenda. Thank you.
4: Whites are expert game players in their contests to maintain absolute power. One of the time-honored gimmicks is to point to individual blacks who've achieved recognition. But look at Ralph Bunche. Think about Lena Horne or Mary Anderson. Look at Jackie Robinson. They made it as one of those who has made it. I would like to be thought of as an inspiration to our young, but I don't want them lied to. Name them for me. The examples of blacks who made it. For virtually everyone you name, I can give you a sordid piece of factual information on how they have been mistreated. Humiliated. Not being able to fight back is a form of severe punishment.
1: I come here tonight and plead with you. Right. Believe in yourself and believe that you're somebody. As I said to the group last night, nobody else can do this for us. No document can do this for us. No Lincolnian Emancipation Proclamation can do this for us. No Kennisonian or Johnsonian Civil Rights Bill can do this for us. If the Negro is to be free, he must move down into the inner resources of his own soul and sign with the pen and ink of self-assertive manhood his own Emancipation Proclamation.

0: Don't let anybody take your manhood.
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2: 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That's Mondays, Wednesdays, Fridays, 11 a.m. to 1 p.m. Later on Monday evenings, Our Story with Baba West Johnson from New Orleans, Louisiana. And then he doubles back. Oh, that's 7 to 9 p.m. on Time for an Awakening Media. And then he doubles back on Wednesday night at the same time, 7 to 9 p.m. Thursdays, the door is always open for Mississippi on the Move from 8 to 10 p.m. on Thursdays. You heard two of the hosts tonight, Sister Crystal Denise, Brother Patrick Lumumba, Brother Rodney Lowe, Brother Dove Sack, four hosts, one mission, Mississippi on the Move. And then on Sundays, Pinckney to Pinckney from 5 to 6, and then Time for an Awakening from 6 until. I want to thank everybody for listening to the program this evening. Lively discussion as always, and we'll be back next week, Lord willing, to continue on this path towards an awakening. Peace.

0: 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But we as a people will turn this around. Proverbs 4:7 states, "Wisdom is the principal thing, therefore get wisdom." 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Again, welcome to the program this evening with your hosts, Brother Elliot and Brother Richard. The number to reach us to get involved in the conversation this evening with a question or comment is 215-490-9832. That's 215-490-9832. 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It's 7:08 here on this Sunday edition of Time for an Awakening, the Sunday, December the 8th edition of Time for an Awakening. Our guest this evening in conversation, author, scholar of African-American history, and associate professor in the Corcoran Department of History at the University of Virginia, Dr. Justine Hill Edwards is joining us this evening. The book, Savings and Trust, The Rise and Betrayal of the Freedmen's Bank, will be the topic of discussion this evening. And you can always get involved with a question or comment by dialing 215-490-9832. That's 215-490-9832. We'll be right back to get the program started after a brief word from our sponsors.
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0: Welcome back. The time for an awakening is 7:12 on this Sunday edition of Time for an Awakening. Before we get started with our program this evening, I want to welcome in my co-host, Philadelphia activist and tour guide at the African American Museum here in Philadelphia at 79th Street. Brother Richard is with us. Brother Richard.
9: Yes, sir, Brother Elliot.
0: How are you, sir?
9: Hey, Elliot, you know, usually I complain about the weather and dealing with, being joyful, just for being black, right? Or just for being black, right? But the discussion tonight, I have to give praise to Dr. Edwards because she don't know that she made a black man very happy in being able to flush out in the research that she done for this book. I'm just like elated that she's with us and that we're going to be engaged in discussion. And it may seem like a negative, but it really, I think, and that's why I want to keep emphasizing to the Time for Awakening audience, please, please, please buy the book so that we can get on the same page about this whole economic infrastructure that in America that we are part of. So that's how I am today, Elliot.
8: Richard, I have to agree with you. We talk about a lot of history on this program and compare it to things that are happening now, because to be honest, cosmetically things have changed, but structurally things have not really changed. But, you know, and I knew about the Freedmen's Bank, but I was totally unaware of a lot of the things that are in Dr. Edwards' book. And some things we had discussed already that relates to the events that happened in the putting together of this bank. We'll discuss some of those things tonight, Richard. But, you know, when we talk in private conversation, to connecting the dots to some of the things that we have already discussed in this program, it'll come up in conversation. That's all. I'm going to just say that to the listening audience. But I agree with you. The listening audience needs to get this book for their library to explain things to their children, for their own knowledge base, to share it with your churches and social organizations. Our guest tonight in conversation, author, scholar of African-American history and associate professor at the Corcoran Department of History at the University of Virginia, Dr. Justine Hill Edwards is with us. Dr. Edwards, can you hear me?
10: Yes, I can. Can you hear me?
8: Oh, loud and clear.
10: Perfect.
8: How are you? And I'm glad to have you join us to talk about your book on Time for an Awakening with myself and Brother Richard.
10: I am good, and thank you both so much for having me.
8: Dr. Edwards, before we kind of get started with things this evening, this book, The Rise and Betrayal of the Freedmen's Bank, what made you put together and do the research to bring this information out at this particular time? It's always something that, you know, when we have authors on, people that wrote opinion pieces, different college professors that they've written books, it's always something that really in their soul that something has to be told, and mm-hmm. they write books or they write papers or they express their opinions. What made you express this at this particular time?
10: Yeah, well, it's a great question. I think a couple things. First is that it didn't really come to me until relatively recently, but I have always been interested in the ideas of wealth in America, whether it was how certain communities were wealthier than others, how certain families were wealthier than others. I was born and raised in Oakland, California, and born to a working class mother, and just kind of seeing the community in which I grew up in and wondering how it came to be. And so kind of fast forward to when I was finishing my PhD at Princeton, I was finishing my dissertation working on a study about the economic lives of the enslaved in South Carolina. And at the time, I was thinking about a project that I'd want to do for my next project once I finished my first book. And I was living with my now husband in Washington, D.C. at the time. And one day he comes home and kind of asks me about the Freedmen's Bank, because he noticed that there was a plaque that was erected around 2016 on the Treasury Annex. And it's still there today, adjacent from the White House and the Department of Treasury. And so the plaque commemorates the history of the Freedmen's Bank. And I had known about it from my studies and my reading that it was established at the end of the Civil War, that it was successful for a few years and then it failed. And Frederick Douglass was the president when it failed. That was essentially all that I knew. But as a good scholar, as a good historian, I went and I looked at what other scholars had written about the Freedmen's Bank. And I was actually very surprised that there wasn't more scholarship. that it wasn't a bigger part of what we learn about American history, what we learn about African American history, what scholars of the Civil War and Reconstruction learn about the period. I was actually shocked that there wasn't more scholarship on this really important bank, this really important institution. And so I decided that this would be a great next project. And once I started to really do the research, going into the archive, reading private letters from bank administrators, I realized that this could be a really impactful book, not just for historians, but for those who want to know more about the history of Black economic life in America. And so I'm really happy and proud with the book, and I'm really excited that you and your readers go out and buy it and read it and really engage with it.
8: You know, Richard, before I pass it to you, let me say this to the listening audience. It's a portion in the beginning of the book where Dr. Edwards writes that the bank opened in April 4th, 1865. Over hundreds of thousands of our ancestors deposited millions of dollars into the Freedmen's Bank. At the height in 1870, over $50 million in deposits were in that bank. $50 million, according to which he writes today, that will be $1.4 billion today. And it failed 4 years later. We're going to discuss that in detail tonight as much as we can cover. But again, I recommend that all of our listening audience. In fact, Richard, you're one of the book clubs is listening tonight. So we want to give kudos to them.
10: Wonderful.
8: If any questions or comments you may have, you can always dial 215-490-9832. Richard, go ahead.
9: Yes. And Dr. Edwards, you got us all excited as once we discovered that this was here. And I think that, you know, I try to be honest in my language and in the thought, because what you laid out helps us, and I think we've said it. It helps us from a perspective of systems thinking. Maybe that's one reason why it hasn't really been excavated as much as it should be, as far as how these enslaved people were able to, you know, that first, and not just enslaved, but also those who were, quote unquote, relatively free, was able to put away, save so much in such a short period of time. But, you know, so I'm you know, that systems part, what makes it parallel, because by 1866, I really see something similar to 2024, but I'll get to that. Let me ask you this. Who is this John W. Alvar? Is that, hopefully I'm saying his name right. Mm-hmm. And why is he important to the Freedman Bank story?
10: Sure. Well, John Alvord was a white abolitionist minister, originally from Connecticut. He graduated from Yale College, but during the Civil War, he and his family, for the most part, lived in New Jersey. But in 1864, he worked as an attaché with the Union Army, and he took that opportunity, especially in this pivotal year, 1864, to follow Union General William T. Sherman in his famed march to the sea from Atlanta to Savannah in the fall of that year. And Alvord uses this opportunity to speak to as many freed men and women as possible. And so he asks them what they're looking forward to in this new period, but this unstable period of freedom. And he comes away with all of this understanding, all of this knowledge about what the recently emancipated wanted, first and foremost, was to, of course, reunite with their families. But second, they wanted access to land. And it's important to note that the African Americans that he was speaking with didn't want the federal government, or were not looking for the federal government to give them land. They wanted the opportunity to buy land and have those land claims recognized and protected by the federal government. And so he comes away with this understanding of what African Americans want, and he realizes that he could perhaps help them by creating a savings bank founded and established for the nation's recently emancipated African Americans.
9: And it's important. And I'll say for the Time for Awakening audience who probably know, you know, Richard's little, you know, he got this little thing, but because as we unfold in the book, and again, the book is the rise and betrayal of the Freedmen's Bank Savings and Trust. As you go through it, and those who are listening from Clubhouse who are going through it now, as you go through it, it's important to understand that Alvar is a congressional minister that's going along, and two, that the question of was his concern for African Americans, specifically those newly freed, or did he also see, and this might be my bias, self-interest, but we won't go with that because the documents are, we won't go there. I just want to throw that out there. But
10: that is, I think, a really big part of the story. Right. While Alvord's initial mission might have been benevolent, might have been altruistic, as I say in the book, there are ways in which his engagement and participation with the Freedmen's Bank and the Freedmen's Bureau were very connected to his own economic self-interest. And that self-interest is a really important part of understanding white participation in the bank, and especially on the part of white bank administrators.
9: And I appreciate you bringing that forward. So the question comes to mind, just for we understand the structural thing in the sense of, and I think I know you really make the distinction as we go through this history of the bank, the difference between a savings bank and a commercial bank, and why is that important?
10: Yeah, well, the fundamental differences between these types of financial institutions are really important. So a savings bank, as established by 19th century standards, was essentially a simple financial institution, and it was supposed to operate with the least amount of risk possible. And actually, the first savings bank was established in Philadelphia in 1816, and that bank's first depositors was a black man, was a black depositor. And so the idea, especially among black communities in the North in particular, of investing in savings banks was not new. Savings banks were supposed to operate with the least amount of risk, meaning that these financial institutions were simply designed to accept deposits of depositors to offer perhaps a small amount of interest on bank deposits. They were not supposed to loan or lend money. They weren't supposed to make loans. They were supposed to invest a specific fraction of the bank's deposits in governmental securities, which even now is considered to be one of the lowest risk and safest investment products. And so these savings banks, again, were established to operate with the least amount of risk. And in this period of time, the idea of a savings bank was to help depositors develop habits of thrift and saving. A commercial bank, on the other hand, operated with a lot more risk. These financial institutions made loans. They may have accepted deposits, but those who banked with commercial banks understood that these banks were a little bit more risky, especially in the 1860s and 1870s when a new financial infrastructure starts to emerge. We have the first financial regulator with the Office of the Comptroller of the Currency in 1863. And so the Freedmen's Bank kind of emerges at a time when, yes, savings banks were kind of well-known, especially in the Northeast, but the Freedmen's Bank was supposed to operate under this new regulatory infrastructure where the comptroller of the currency was supposed to regulate the bank. And we can talk about this a little bit later. That does not happen until it's too late. Mm-hmm.
9: That's one of those, and I was telling Elliot that when I seen that part in the book about this OCC, Office of the Comptroller, it reminded me of the discussion that was going on in 2008 in relationship regulators. And that's
10: exactly.
9: why, you know, the whole thing of the systemic reality that we're as a comparison, because they were saying the regulators were supposed to be looking over, but where were they, right? And it's the same as you lay out in the book that there. Now, before I pass it back to Elliot, this is because I'm going to jump to around the 1866, because we're talking, for me, I've seen this here a lot more of what you just laid out as far as the commercial banking, but the innovators. And this name came up, and Philadelphia came up, and that's why I'm bringing it up. And that is John Jay Cook, right?
10: Yes.
9: You know, but the thing the thing that gets me, I mean, and well, I'm rushing. Oh, so slow down, Rick, slow down. All right. The thing that gets me is because at this point, right, we get the need to finance the war. We get the need, you know, the creation of government bonds so that working people can be able to buy them. We move through to where the Legal Tender Act was already enacted, greenbacks as a national currency comes. And here we have this person, Jay Cook. Mm-hmm. Why is he also so important to this Freedman Bank story?
10: Sure. Well, Jay Cook at this period of time, again, in the 1860s, Jay Cook and the person who's important to this story, his brother, Henry Cook, the Cook brothers established the first investment bank in the nation, Jay Cook and Company, and their main office was in Philadelphia. Jay Cook and Company kind of built its reputation as being a bond agent for the federal government during the Civil War. And so what happened was, of course, we know wars are very expensive. Lincoln and the Secretary of Treasury at the time, Salmon P. Chase, who interestingly enough was a close personal friend of Jay and Henry Cook, they went to Jay and Henry Cook and said, we will give you exclusive access to help us raise money to fund the Union's war against the Confederacy. So the Cook brothers go out, they raise about $1.5 billion, not accounting for in inflation in kind of 1860s dollars. They go across the Atlantic to places like England and Germany, raise money, come back. And there are some historians who believe that without this fundraising from Jay and Henry Cook, the Union may not have won the war. Lincoln may not have been reelected. And so the Cook brothers are incredibly important to the Lincoln administration. They've cultivated very strong personal and economic ties with influential members of the executive branch, members of Congress, the Department of War. And so in 1865 and 1866, once the war ends and this kind of new unstable period of freedom comes to be, the Cook brothers have garnered a lot of political capital. And they know about the Freedman's Bank, but it's not Jay Cook. It's his, what some scholars believe, his more astute brother, Henry Cook, who decides to, what I call, infiltrate the bank and starts to fundamentally change the bank's mission from serving recently freed African Americans to serving his own financial personal interests.
9: You know, one thing, Elliot, that this period and that exchange brought up, and as you said, Dr. Edwards, the Cook brothers, because I was wondering, as I was looking at other aspects as far as these bonds, I noticed that they advertised in the country, and at the same time, they started creating the bond amount to where would it be fair to say ordinary working people could be able to purchase these bonds? And then the question came into my mind was the newly freed and those who were already relatively free in the North, were they buying these bonds that they were packaging and advertising throughout the country? And Elliot, I'll pass it back. But I'd like to know, Dr. Edwards, did you see any evidence that Black people bought these bonds also?
10: That's a great question. So I will say that information is a little hard to determine, but I do know that in the Northeast, especially in communities that had been free for about 20, 30 years, it was not uncommon for members of the Black elite to buy these bonds. One person who had invested quite a bit of money in these bonds was Frederick Douglass. And so, but there's a reason for it. For this, one of the goals that I had with the book and one of the goals that I in general have with my research is to think about African-American economic behavior. Why do African-Americans in certain part in history make certain economic financial choices? I study this when it comes to the enslaved. That's the focus of my first book on free markets. But in this book in particular, I wanted to understand why African-Americans engaged with the bank as they did. But one of the reasons why, especially recently emancipated slaves, recently emancipated African-Americans didn't really invest in these types of financial products in terms of bonds, was because what they wanted was liquidity. They wanted quick access to their money. They wanted to know that if they could, that if they deposited money in a bank, that they could have quick access to their funds when they wanted. And so in many ways, buying a government bond while perhaps patriotic would not have provided them the type of access to money that they wanted.
9: And we'll come back to that. But Ali, that's important.
8: You know, Dr. Edwards, as a person that a very amateur historian myself, and, you know, the things that we talk about on this program, we always, me and Richard kind of always try to express things from a Black perspective, and knowing some of the other writers and people that some of our ancestors that were movers and shakers during that period of time, and looking at their writings and some of the things expressed in colored conventions, we can see the attitudes of our people. Now, I want to go back to Alvor, because there's a couple of people that I want you to express a little thumbnail sketch about who they were. Mm-hmm. Now, Alvor was a minister, but he had political ties. It was clear from what you wrote. But I see some clues here to Alvor as a person. Now, he's following Sherman's army. Now, when the war wasn't over at this time. Now, when Black soldiers is helping the Union Army obtain these victories, thousands of Blacks start following them. That's not in the army. Am I right, Dr. Edwards?
10: Absolutely.
8: And it became a problem for Sherman, you know, people just following them. So he came up with the field order. And it wasn't him that came up with it. It was him that expressed it. And from what you wrote, and I looked at it from a different angle, is that Black people looked at this as an opportunity for them to gain sovereignty and possibly buy their own land. That's what some of our ancestors expressed in that meeting, that they didn't want them to give them the land. They wanted to buy it, be able to purchase it. But what you expressed is that Sherman, as an embassage to Lincoln, it was in their mind of having this ideal again about colonization. Now, Alvor is following them and observing Black people. In fact, he was at that meeting, and that's, I didn't know it, Richard didn't know it, that he was at that meeting with Sherman and some of our ancestors when they expressed their feelings and their desires. But as you wrote, before the meeting, some other generals showed him a wagon load of pay for Black soldiers that totaled $75,000.
10: Yeah.
8: He's seen this money. He knew that Blacks were earning money, but they didn't have anywhere to put it. I think you wrote they had started some type of, I guess, loosely put together bank so they could put their funds. But he knew that our people were garnering money
11: and that this was an untapped resource, so to speak. So this is what I want you to kind of express, because I was talking to Richard in private conversation about this. He attended that meeting in January of 1865. 2 weeks later, after he seen the money, talked to our ancestors, and kind of followed them to get a feel of who they were, he left that meeting in January, and 2 weeks later, he met with several investors in New York City. Mm-hmm. Less than a month later, they go back to Lincoln and get a, I guess, a charter or whatever to form Freedmen's Bank. And they also formed the Freedmen's Bureau at the same time. Mm-hmm. And then the bank is opened in April. Mm-hmm. I mean, let's look at that, because, you know, we see now that legislation and proposals is bogged down in Congress and the Senate. We see that. Mm-hmm. But we know that that went on back then in the 1800s and 1700s. Things was political and back and forth. How did this fly through so quickly when Alvord went back and met with these so-called philanthropists, financiers, and then they were able to meet with Lincoln and put this together in a couple of months? You know, being that you looked at all of this, give me your perception of this.
10: Yeah. Well, a few things. One of the reasons why the establishment of the Freedmen's Bank could go from idea to the first office opening at the beginning of April of 1865, was because in Congress, and at this time, Congress approved the charter to create the Freedmen's Bank. At this time, we are talking about a mass exodus of Democrats from Congress, because they had seceded with the Confederacy. And so there was a super majority of Republicans, the party of Lincoln, and a vocal majority of radical Republicans who wanted to push through as much as we might call it civil rights legislation as possible. And so that's one of the reasons why the idea of the Freedmen's Bank went from idea to accepted on paper to the first bank branch in New York, essentially, happening within a 4 month period. Now, that's also reflected perhaps the speed with which the proposal moved through Congress was not a good thing, because a lot of problems were not flagged. Problems with regard to whether those CC would have a regulatory authority, where the bank could operate, who could be on the bank's board, and whether they had to kind of put money in the bank as well to have skin in the games, so to speak. And so that the quickness kind of reflected this speed. But I think it is important to note that the idea of the Freedmen's Bank, yes, it came from Alvord, but Alvord was seeing the success of three military savings banks that were established in 1864 for black soldiers. And we're talking about a period of time when black soldiers are just beginning to be paid for their service and be paid on par with their white counterparts. And so what was facing soldiers in general, but black soldiers in particular, was that they really had nowhere to put money. And they essentially, many of them wanted to send money back to their wives and children. And so three Union generals created savings banks, one in Norfolk, Virginia, one in Beaufort, South Carolina, and one in New Orleans, Louisiana, to help black soldiers save money. And so these three military savings banks were also kind of test cases to see how African Americans would interact with these kind of with these very simple savings banks. And these banks ended up being fairly successful, such that within a year, African American soldiers had put in about $180,000, and that's about $3.3 million today. And so they were using these banks as designed, and it kind of showed that perhaps African Americans, for especially bankers, African Americans were an untapped community of customers that they could serve, or as we'll talk about, would serve them in some pernicious ways.
9: Pernicious, Lord. I know you have to be polite.
11: Dr. Edwards, two people that I want you to kind of give our audience an ideal of, and one of them I want to come back to, is this D.L. Hilt Eaton. I'm sorry, D.L. Eaton,
10: mm-hmm.
11: and also Oliver Otis Howard, because they were trustees, and I think that Eaton was the first actuary of the bank.
10: Not the first, but perhaps the most infamous for our purposes.
11: Okay. Now, I mean, give us a little idea, because this is the thing, because some of our people have a different perception of people in history, because it's always generally history is on a Eurocentric slant. These people were supposed to have been abolitionists that didn't want to see black people abused. And that may or may not be true, but they didn't necessarily see black people as equal, because when they formed that board, according to your writings, they didn't want blacks as trustees in the bank. They didn't even want black employees until it got to a point where they needed to attract black people to use the bank. And they start hiring blacks as cashiers. But talk about, before I deal with that, give us a little background on D.L. Eaton and Otis Howard.
10: Sure. Well, I'll start with Howard first. O.O. Howard was a Union general. He ended up working for the Department of War. And he is the person who established Howard University. It was his namesake. And so he also worked for the Freedmen's Bureau, and he was a supporter of the bank and a sometime trustee of the bank. And so I think it's important to mention here, too, that one of the aspects of doing the research and writing of this book that I was surprised by was the small network of people that I was working with. And I think we take for granted kind of historically how small these circles were. And so Howard was a close friend to members of the Board of Trustees. He was an acquaintance of John Alvord. He was an acquaintance of Douglas, and he was a business partner of a man named D.L. Eaton. And Eaton was someone who owned essentially a construction company in D.C., but in 1867, he uses his friendship with Henry Cook, and Henry Cook by this time was on the board. He uses his relationship with Cook to join the Freedmen's Bank board as the actuary. And so the actuary's responsibility was to evaluate the bank's investment strategy, to see if they were investing in bonds at a certain rate, to cash in those bonds if there were kind of demands from depositors in terms of withdrawals. Now, here's the interesting part. And so D.L. Eaton joins the bank on April 19th, 1867. He ends up receiving the bank's first illegal loan within days of joining the bank. And so he takes out a loan for about $1,000. And it is at this point when the bank moves from a savings bank to a commercial bank. Now, again, at this point in time, the bank was not allowed by Congress to make loans. So this was an illegal loan. But I write in the book that this move, when he takes this loan from the bank, I'm assuming approved by Henry Cook, that this kind of charts a separate course for the bank. And I can talk about all the other things that were happening at the time. But when D.L. Eaton takes this loan in April of 1867, it immediately changes the way in which the bank is going to operate. And those changes do not bode well for African-American depositors.
9: Mm. Yeah, the beginning of the scheme. Go ahead, Elliot. I mean, like, y'all don't know how excited I get on this, but you know, because right then we see something, right? And I just want to put it out so Elliot, you can continue on. I interpret, again, trying to, you know, act like I have a systems thinking about this. Another point where we see a Ponzi scheme, right? Because they need more. As they're starting to move to that direction, they're

0: money to invest. And it's interesting, it's the YMCA becomes another instrument of investment that these guys now move into. But I'll leave that. Ellie, please continue. Hey, Dr. Edwards, I'm gonna let you know that we're gonna have to get you back because it's a lot.
1: It's a lot.
0: In these shows.
2: I know. We're only like a third of the way through the story.
0: And just a short period of, you know, of years. That's why. But I think that, you know, that it's important for us to understand or at least be in communication about it because of possibility of the relevance to the decisions we may have to make when we talk about some of the things, a lot of the things you bring up. So I apologize. Mm-hmm. Play it, Ellie.
1: Dr. Edwards, you mentioned Howard, Otis, O.O. Howard, or Oliver Otis Howard. And here's another loose end, so to speak, that we talked about on this program, but we never knew that some of these people were involved on the fringes, so to speak, or not necessarily the fringes. We just didn't know. We express how when me and Richard talked about the meeting with Sherman and our ancestors, that Alvord was there, and we didn't know this until reading your book. Well, the other thing that I didn't realize is that, you know, we talk about Juneteenth, and we read the proclamation that the general, the field order number 3, that was read to our people in Galveston. And when we're reading that, and I look at Howard, I could see that he was the one or one of the authors of what was told to our people down there in Galveston. And let me say this, and I'll use this, and I need you to kind of walk me through this to tell me whether I'm wrong or whether I'm misinterpreting this. Let me read this little thumbnail sketch on Howard. O.O. Howard, or Otis, Oliver Otis Howard, known as the Christian General, because he tried to base his policy decisions on his deep evangelical piety. He was given charge of the Freedmen's Bureau in mid-1865 with the mission of integrating the former slaves into Southern society and politics during the second phase of the Reconstruction era. Howard took charge of labor policy, setting up a system that required free people to work on former plantations under pay scales fixed by the Bureau on terms negotiated by the Bureau and white landowners, which is Southern landowners. Now, when we read, because we've read this on several occasions on this program dealing with Juneteenth, when we read that proclamation, and I'll read it, it's only a paragraph, basically. This is General Order Number 3, based on Juneteenth. The people of Texas are informed that in accordance with the proclamation from the Executive of the United States, all slaves are free. This involves an absolute equality of personal rights and rights of property between former masters and slaves, and the connection heretofore existing between them becomes that between an employer and hired labor. Freedmen are advised to remain at their present homes and work for wages. They are informed they are not allowed to collect a military post, or they will be not supported in idleness either there or elsewhere. So when our ancestors are told to their relationship now will be as employer and hired labor, and to stay at your present homes, which is the plantations, and work for wages. This is what he formed, according to history. This is one of the missions that he had, this Otis Oliver Howard. I mean, were you able to kind of garner that, or am I wrong, or as I'm viewing this?
2: Well, I think what you are understanding about historical figures, especially in this period, those such as Howard and Alvord, and even some of the Republicans who were affiliated and supported the bank, just because they were working for the union, just because they they wanted the Confederacy to be extinguished, did not mean that they were either. It did not mean that they were fully supportive of African Americans making citizenship

0: planes
1: okay.
0: in this new period of freedom. And so there is a difference between someone like Sherman or someone like Howard, who supported Lincoln's goal of reunifying the nation. That's completely different than their thoughts and ideas about equality between white and black Americans. And that second part is, I think, where we sometimes don't fully understand the challenges or appreciate the challenges that African Americans were facing during this period of Reconstruction, which is why I think it's so important to study. One of the ideas that I talk with my graduate students about quite a bit is there is a difference between emancipation and freedom, and there is a difference between freedom and citizenship. And so African Americans are negotiating these challenges this entire time. And I think you're seeing that men like Howard were not fully appreciating the real challenges that African Americans were facing. And so, for example, imagine someone in Galveston, right, in June of 1865, one, recognizing that they're free, but two, also recognizing that they couldn't leave the plantations in which they were terrorized by their enslavers, what that must have felt like.
1: Yes.
0: And so then imagine the fact that the Freedmen's Bank, while staffed by majority white Americans, them not understanding that the money that they were loaning out and borrowing was money that was earned by sweat, by blood, and by tears, by the recently enslaved and the recently emancipated, what that meant practically for them. And so we can kind of charge someone like John Alvord, especially with not fully taking into consideration what this bank meant to African Americans, because he was speaking with them, right? And so that's, again, why I think it's so important to study this period, because we get, I think, a fuller understanding of the real challenges that African Americans were facing as they were making this really unstable, really scary, but really hopeful transition from slavery to freedom.
2: And if I may, you know, that's why, again, I'm going to reemphasize for everyone to please get this book, The Rise and Betrayal of the Freedmen's Bank Savings and Trust. Because when you mention about the challenges, I mean, what you also show is as we are depositing that, how much at a personal risk we're doing that in relationship to the South, right? And if it's okay with you, Elliot, I would like, Dr. Edwards, could you give some examples of the terror, you know, that Black women and men went through in order to make their deposits in certain places as these savings banks were being established in the area?
0: Sure. Well, I mean, I think let's not underestimate the amount of violence that African Americans, especially in states such as Louisiana, Mississippi, Alabama, and Florida, really the Deep South, the constant fear and the constant violence that they lived with. They were living and working side by side with their former enslavers, with white men and women who had power over them. And the fact that they were depositing millions of dollars into these bank accounts meant that they were demonstrating their economic power in this new period of freedom, in this new republic, really. And there is some really wonderful scholarship that looks at just the sheer level and consistency of violence that African Americans faced, right? The rise of the Ku Klux Klan occurs in this period in the 1860s and 1870s. The rise of former Confederates to Congress and to state legislatures happens in this period, and they are committed to chipping away at the Reconstruction Amendments. They are empowered and emboldened to strip the first of Civil Rights Act that was passed in 1866 to protect African Americans. And so the fact that they were depositing millions upon millions of dollars in their bank accounts while being under the constant violence and terror of white terrorists, I think is a testament to just their strength, their fortitude, but the reality of the racial violence that they lived with at the same time. Both, again, in the South by white vigilantes, but I also say that the white bank administrators who didn't protect them, that was a form of violence, but it's economic violence that we often don't talk about, but I think it's here front and center, and I think that that has continued to perpetuate even to now when we talk about racial and economic inequality and the racial wealth gap. I mean, we can see the lineage of economic violence that continues to plague Black communities today.
2: Thank you. Elliot, you hear that? You hear that?
1: Listen, we're going to take a brief break, and when we come back, we'll continue the discussion. You can get involved, too, by dialing 215-490-9832. That's 215-490-9832. We're talking with author, scholar of African American history, and associate professor in the Corcoran Department of History at the University of Virginia, Dr. Justine Hill Edwards. The book, Savings and Trust, The Rise and Betrayal of the Freedmen's Bank, is the topic of discussion. Time for an awakening. We'll be right back.

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4: A new era, a new phase of the struggle, where we have moved from a struggle for decency, which characterized our struggle for 10 or 12 years, to a struggle for genuine equality. And this is where we are getting the resistance, because there was never any intention to go this far. People were reacting to Bull Connor and to Jim Clark rather than acting in good faith for the realization of genuine equality.
5: Do you think white people in this country, and I'm talking about non-segregationists, people devoid or thinking they're devoid of racism, do you have any idea of what they want the Negro to be in America?
4: I think the vast majority of white Americans will go but so far. It's a kind of installment plan for equality. And they are always looking for an excuse to go but so far.
6: And know that this problem needs to be solved, and we can't keep relegating it to generation after generation because a few of us got a little money, a few of us got positions, a few of us have wealth, while the masses of our people are going steadily down. No one man can rise above the condition of his people. The brother said responsibility. Is it that we should let them take responsibility to do for us, or should we pool the knowledge that's at the table, the power that's in our community, the wealth that's in our community, to change the harsh reality of black life in America? We have to do the job of fulfilling the black agenda.
7: Whites are expert game players in their contests to maintain absolute power. One of their time-honored gimmicks is to point to individual blacks who've achieved recognition. But look at Ralph Bunche. Think about Lena Horne or Marian Anderson. Look at Jackie Robinson. They made it as one of those who has made it. I would like to be thought of as an inspiration to our young, but I don't want them lied to. Name them for me. The examples of blacks who made it. For virtually everyone you name, I can give you a sordid piece of factual information on how they have been mistreated, humiliated. Not being able to fight back is a form of severe punishment.
4: I come here tonight and plead with you. Believe in yourself and believe that you're somebody. As I said to the group last night, nobody else can do this for us. No document can do this for us. No Lincolnian Emancipation Proclamation can do this for us. No Kennisonian or Johnsonian Civil Rights Bill can do this for us. If the Negro is to be free, he must move down into the inner resources of his own soul and sign with the pen and ink of self-assertive manhood his own Emancipation Proclamation.

0: Don't let anybody take your manhood.
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2: Welcome back to Time for an Awakening. It's 8:08 on this Sunday edition of Time for an Awakening. Our guest this evening in conversation, author, scholar of African American history, and associate professor in the Corcoran Department of History at the University of Virginia, Dr. Justine Hill Edwards. The book Savings and Trust, The Rise and Betrayal of the Freedmen's Bank is the topic of discussion. You can get involved, too, with a question or comment by dialing 215-490-9832. That's 215-490-9832. Richard, we're going to look to get Dr. Edwards back because it's so many areas that we can cover. And, again, the listening audience needs to get this book. But Richard, before I go to you, let me go to a couple of the callers because we got about 20 more minutes with Dr. Edwards. Let's go to New York City. New York.
3: Hey, how you doing? This is Brother Maurice in New York.
2: Yes, sir.
3: Yeah, so greetings, Brother Richard and Dr. Edwards. I have a quick question about something, because when I was thinking about the things you were saying about the bank, it made me start thinking about why blacks, and especially those black leaders, were so willing to put their money into the bank, because you can go back to when Andrew Jackson had the war against the Bank of the United States. Mm. And I was wondering, you know, when they finally was able to kill that after they didn't recharter it. And I kept saying to myself, I know from that aspect of history with under the President Andrew Jackson, the United States had a 20% share in the ownership of the bank. Did the federal government have any percentage of money in this particular the Freedmen's Bank? Or and again, with, you know, Frederick Douglass and a lot of these people was around during the time when that U.S. bank fell, why weren't they not a little bit more careful?
4: No, I think it's a great question. Well, for a few reasons. One, African Americans, especially those within the political and economic elite, men like Frederick Douglass, wanted the bank to be successful. They wanted a bank established for African Americans to be a demonstration for two whites of African American fitness and readiness for full political, legal, and economic inclusion in the body politic. And so people like him saw the bank as a representation of African Americans' economic and political strength. And so they were really excited to support it. And two, more broadly, the Freedmen's Bank at this time was seen by many white Americans as well as being one of the most stable financial institutions in the nation, because it had received kind of tacit approval and excitement from Lincoln in the month before his assassination. Men such as General O.O. Howard were affiliated and supportive of the bank publicly. Even Andrew Johnson, in the fall of 1865, actually writes about his support of the Freedmen's Bank. And so that meant that this bank was actually seen as being incredibly stable. And one of the tricky parts of this, though, was that the bank's white administrator started marketing pretty aggressively in black communities across the South. And they used the language of Lincoln support. They used the language of the bank having essentially the full faith, credit, and backing of the federal government, which they didn't. But they used this language to encourage African Americans to deposit their money, and it was very alluring. And I think it is worth saying, too, that while the Freedmen's Bank was established for African Americans, especially those recently emancipated from slavery, the bank had about 90% black depositors, but about 10% of the depositors were white, especially in places in the South that lacked stable financial institutions. And so the fact that about 10% of the depositors were white, I think, communicates the idea of the kind of public perception of the bank as being this incredibly stable financial institution.
3: Well, I find that interesting, especially with the number of banks that have failed during that period of time. And even after that, there was another banking scandal in the 1870s and 1880s. So I'm surprised that they didn't require the federal government to at least put some buy into it, you know, like they did with the Bank of the United States. And even with that support, that bank failed. Well, then again, Andrew Jackson killed it. But, I mean, yeah. I'm kind of surprised that the public, knowing that the apprehension of the number of banks that have failed previously, that, you know, they wouldn't have asked for more support, especially with the government depositing money within that bank.
4: Well, and I think it is important to remember, too, that this, especially in the 1860s, 1870s, this was a period of time when the federal government was actually instituting stronger financial policies. And so, again, with the creation of the Office of the Comptroller of the Currency, with the establishment of the greenback, and so a standard currency. And so before 1863 and 1864 with the National Banking Acts, states were responsible for chartering banks. And so at its height in really the 1840s and 1850s, there were thousands of banks issuing thousands of different currencies. And so the fact that the Freedmen's Bank was created under this new infrastructure, it had with it this kind of veneer of stability that really had not existed in the American financial system really since the 1810s, 1820s. And so, again, the Freedmen's Bank was created under this umbrella, and so it benefited from these new regulations and this new regulatory infrastructure.
3: Thank you.
2: Thanks
4: for your question.
2: Thanks for your question, Ron. Let's go to Philadelphia.
5: Yes. Good evening, Brother Elliot. How you doing?
2: Yes, sir.
5: Good evening, Brother Richard, and welcome. Good evening to you, Dr. Daniels. How you doing?
2: Dr. Edwards.
5: I'm sorry to say Dr. Edwards. I'm sorry. How you doing, Dr. Edwards?
4: I'm good. How are you?
5: I'm doing well. Our praises be to Allah. Dr. Edwards, excellent book. I have told Brother Elliot that I first heard you about maybe 2-3 weeks ago on National Public Radio. That's when I first heard about yourself and your book, and I passed your name and your information along to Brother Ellen. That's why I was so glad to get you on tonight, because I will be getting your book tomorrow from my local black bookstore. Because it's a very, very interesting reading. Because, you know, Dr. Edwards, I'm the type of person when it comes to, I've always been fat at 63 years old, and it's good to follow Brother Maurice in some of the good questions he asked you just now. And I've always been intrigued by, you know, black economics. You know, that's been always one of my pet peeves, so to speak. And like, for example, right here in Philadelphia, Dr. Edwards, I had bought some shares in the black bank that opened up back in 1992, United Bank of Philadelphia. I put like $500 worth of shares in that bank. And you know, I've been having them since 1992 at the inception of the bank's opening. And right now I have a credit card with Industrial Bank that's based in Washington, D.C., and I have a savings account with one United Bank, which is the largest African-American bank in the country. And so when you came up with your book and your discussion on National Public Radio, it just, like I said, just intrigued me because you know like, especially like you said, Dr. Edwards, one talks about the racial wealth gap in America, you know, between blacks and whites, and how the schism over the years has been getting wider and wider. And I think books like yours and the education that comes with it can only close that schism. I mean, it's not going, like you said, it's not going to happen necessarily overnight. But it will definitely, if our people can become more aware of things, because, you know, like as our late ancestor Dick Gregory says, information is powerful. We do better when we know better.
4: Mm-hmm.
5: So we start getting the right information, we'll start putting more emphasis on our economics as black people. And a book like The Rise and Betrayal of the Freedmen's Bank, a book like that can only help, because it gives our people the blueprint on how to, you know, start collect, you know, correcting this total schism between blacks and whites, but the wealth gap. And again, of course, we have to start getting electing black leaders on the city, national, and federal level that's going to be emphasized and put more emphasis on closing the racial wealth gap. Because, see, too many of our black misleadership in this country, as far as I'm concerned, they too much. They worry about some of us in this Democrat Party and Republican Party. Mm-hmm. Either one of them don't really give a damn about black people instead of putting emphasis on closing that wealth gap, because our people, you know, we poor in this country, working poor. Some of us poor in the sense that we don't have good jobs, and so in the jobs we have, we're not making a livable wage. And you can't close the racial wealth gap if you're only barely making above the poverty line. You know what I mean, Dr. Edwards? So these are things that definitely have to be dealt with in this country from our masses of our people, because it's not good. It's not okay when you see just an individual. See, we see too many of our black misleadership when Brother Ellie played the clip by our ancestor, Ozzie Davis. You know, they see whites play that game. They always point to an individual like a Oprah Winfrey or LeBron James. It's nice that they make money. I'm not begrudging them. But what about the masses of our people? Hello, America. I'm talking about good, hardworking black people that's working on jobs, especially a single black mother who got to travel, like here in Philadelphia, she got to travel up way out in the counties for a job, and she can't afford an automobile because she barely can afford daycare. You know what I mean? For a child. See, them things, Dr. Edwards, has definitely got to be dealt with. And that's all part of closing that racial wealth gap in this country, you know?
4: Yeah. No, I think you're making such great points. And I mean, I immediately thought of the idea based on one of your last points, that one of the reasons why the bank was so successful, and again, we're talking about African Americans recently emancipated from slavery, was because we are not talking about the black elite investing in the banks. We are talking about families. We're talking about mothers and fathers bringing their children to open bank accounts, depositing dollars and cents into their accounts and seeing it accrue and grow. Yeah. And so again, it showed the economic power and strength of African Americans after the Civil War. And hopefully it gives us a better appreciation of the real struggles, but also the real triumphs of our ancestors, especially in this really precarious period in their history, in our history.
5: Yes, indeed. And you know, that it was ironic you mentioned about bringing children involved, because like I said, back in the 70s when I was going to elementary school, that's when I got my first introduction to banking, because there used to be a bank in Philadelphia long gone. It was called PSFS, Philadelphia Savings Fund Society. And when I was like in third, fourth, fifth, sixth grade, they used to, the bank used to come to our school, and we was able to open up a passbook savings account. So when I think I was maybe in fourth or fifth grade at the time, that's when I got my first introduction to banking, and we get the passbook, and you know, you felt so proud as a young black child in the inner city, Dr. Edwards, being able to open up your first bank account. It was a matter of pride. And matter of fact, I still got my book around here now and stuff. I mean, I got the money out of it after the bank had dissolved, but I still got my book because it reminded me, like I said, it was my first introduction to savings and stuff in the banking industry. And as you well know, in these schools across America, especially this is happening in whites, and I'll say a couple of things and let some else get on, but as you well know, and white suburban schools, and even, I guess, white schools in the city, they've been introduced to financial literacy. Now, that's something that they're starting to start to catch on with some of our black elected officials to teach financial literacy in these schools, because our black children need to be taught how to balance the checkbook. They need to be taught financial literacy, because when I worked at the Cooper Hospital, where I just, you know, left on disability several years ago, back in 2016, I made friends with so many doctors, especially black and Latino doctors, people of color, and they was good people. Some was pediatricians, surgeons, orthopedic doctors, family medicine, and they was making way more money than I was making. But guess what, Dr. Edwards? A lot of them was in bad financial shape because they didn't know how to manage their money. Because, you know, they was taught great medical skills and stuff. They never was taught how to, you know, financial literacy. So when they was making good money, their money was pretty much, wasn't doing them a lot of good, because they was always in some kind of financial debt. You know what I'm saying? That's why it's so important for our people to learn financial literacy. And again, I'm using your book as an example, Dr. Edwards, like I said, which I'm definitely going to call my local black bookstore tomorrow and put an order on my credit card, because that book needs to be putting all the schools and since they want to ban books and stuff like that, shouldn't stop our black elected officials and our black politicians from making sure that black children get to use your church, your mosque, your masjid, make sure that your book is available to black children and black people. You know what I mean? Because that's important, you know.
6: Thanks for your contribution.
5: You're welcome.
4: Thank you so much.
5: Right. You're welcome. Mm-hmm.
6: Let's go to Phoenix, Arizona. Phoenix.
7: Yes, good brothers. Greetings and greetings to the Professor Edwards. Brother Marcus here.
6: How are you, sir?
7: So I'm doing all right, good brothers. I'm doing all right. You know what the professor pointed out, you know, what she pointed out is that ever since they so-called freed us 1865, they make sure that we don't get no economic toothhole. That's the whole push of this thing. See, 1865, they destroyed their banks, okay? In the 1920s, when blacks tried to do their own thing in those communities, they burnt them to the ground. They destroyed them. See, so the history of this country is to just keep their foot on black folks' neck. You know, I think we have to get a machete and chop off the foot. You see, that's the only solution. Is get a machete and chop off the foot. Because these people here, they have no intention of getting black. As long as they're in power, they're going to keep their foot on black folks' neck here in America. You know, and I think it's time now that black folks, because we're not poor people, you know. We are rich people. Rich Africa is rich in natural resources. But the focus, what they do is keep us looking here for our salvation. That's the whole program. Keep the black folks looking here for your solution when the solution doesn't rest here with us. It doesn't, because if it could have been solved, we could have solved it in 400 years. You know, so these people have no intention of doing the right thing for black people. And we see now the country is collapsing. I think we should have an exit strategy or some strategy to buffer ourselves, because we see what's coming down the road. We see it. We see the handwriting on the wall. The economic system of this country is collapsing. And, you know, they have demonstrated it time and time again. We're not going to solve our problem here, you know. Anyway, Professor, I'm going to try to get the book and keep on keeping on, good brothers. Thank you very much.
6: Thank you for your contribution. Thank you
7: so much. No problem.
6: Dr. Edwards, before we let you go, Richard, I want to, I'm going to pass it over to you, Richard, because I know you want to get a thing or two in. Dr. Edwards, based on what the first caller mentioned in New York City about the apprehension of our people to get involved, although they weren't allowed really to be involved in the beginning, you mentioned in your book that Henry Highland Garnett was, they approached him about being I guess on the board or a trustee or whatever, and he said no. In your research, did you see any indication to why?
4: You know, I couldn't find a reason why, not in any of the archival sources that I found, but I think it's interesting. His wife was one of the first depositors of the Washington, D.C. branch, and so that tells me a couple things. One, it tells me maybe he was apprehensive about signing his name as a trustee, but it didn't keep him and really his wife from investing in and ultimately supporting the bank. So his reading his name in the archival record was fascinating, especially knowing that he didn't join the trustees, but his wife was one of the first depositors of the Washington, D.C. branch. So that was fascinating.
8: And because we're going to have you come back, I'll say this. That'll give me, Ellie, you gave me a question. Dr. Edwards, when we got to that point, or I got to that point, you don't know how Brother Man hollered, yes! So you just don't know, because I was saying, come on, y'all, nobody. But, you know, knowing, you know, of his background, of you know, knowing what he was involved in, you know, from the 1850s, And then it comes up at this particular time. And for whatever reason, as you said, not being able to really substantiate, but him being on the record as saying no, yeah, the other man was relieved. I'm telling you. But I have enjoyed it, and it's so many more questions that I know I have as we move through it that is important, just like the old man when you mentioned about the old, you know, that church, Ebenezer Church, and
4: in Richmond.
8: And the grilling they did on them, you know, the thing that gets me about the surprise they have about Black folks being aware of finance at that period. It's just, you know, it's that I think is something to continue. And even people, when we talk about those, like William Whipper comes up, or Dr. Charles Purvis, or John Mercer Langston, I'd like to get your views, you know, next time we're together, you know, just how you see their engagement even before Douglas later on.
4: Yeah, I mean, again, I was so fascinated by the names that I saw in the primary sources and in the archival records, the fact that I read Henry Highland Garnett and John Mercer Langston and Robert Purvis. I mean, such important figures in African-American and American history in this period, being deeply concerned, deeply affected, but affiliated with the bank. I thought, you know, this is such a fascinating way to understand their history here.
6: Dr. Edwards, we'll be looking forward to having you back. I'll be in touch so we can continue this this journey into understanding what happened with our bank and lessons to move forward. One thing I wanted to mention before you go, you mentioned in the book towards the end about the bank being designed not to succeed. When you come back, it's a lot of things we want to talk about, but I'm just looking forward to you coming back. That's how I'll leave it.
4: Well, I will look forward to putting another conversation on the calendar.
6: Dr. Edwards, thanks for being with us. Talk to you again soon.
4: Thank you for having me. Have a good night.
6: All right. We'll be right back.

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5: It does not profit black people or poor people anything to have the vote and not be able to select the candidates who they want to choose. How can you choose between Lyndon Johnson, Nixon, Agnew, Wallace, and Humphrey? There is no choice. Evil is evil. There's nothing in between that. I think the vote can only be used as a tool of organization. We can only use the vote to organize our people. Now, to really believe that we can put someone in office and that these people would be responsive to our needs is naive, politically naive. Because even if one of the black candidates who ran for office was to take the office of president, then black people must be prepared to fight against that person.
6: Why?
5: Because, you see, the system mandates the action of the individual. The individual does not determine how this country will function. This country works off the military-industrial complex, which means that it's profitable to wage war. And unless you devise another plan, another scheme to sustain, to boost this economy, then it's going to be necessary to wage war. Whether, a black individual is in office or a white individual is in office. Well, we're talking about a complete change in system.

The system is rotten to the core. That's why every time we have had a presidential election, whether it's white or black, you always have to choose between the lesser of two evils. So you either vote for Satan or the devil, and you catch hell with either one.

0: And this included comedians, comics, trumpet players, baseball players. Show me in the white community where a comedian is a white leader. Show me in the white community where a singer is a white leader, or a dancer or a trumpet player is a white leader. These aren't leaders. These are puppets and clowns that have been set up over the white community and over the black community by the white community, and have been made celebrities, and usually say exactly what they know that the white man wants to hear.
1: One black man believes in violence, one believe in integration, one believe that one day after we all marry white women, we'll all be a light brown color and there'll be no problem. One believes that if we get enough politics and education, we can take over the country and be the mayor and the president. One believe, such as I, that separating on some land will solve it. Cleaning up our own neighborhoods, respecting our own women, and doing something for ourselves, and quit begging white people. This is our solution.

You know, we really are being colonized. In a colony, the education is controlled from outside. The politics is controlled from outside. The economics is controlled from outside. The police in a colony are not there to serve and to protect, but there to keep the colonized ones from disturbing the status quo. The question is, do we want to continue to live as a colony, or do we want to be like the original 13 colonies and decide that we've had enough? Let's break from a colonial past and let's seek freedom.

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1: Welcome back to Time for an Awakening. It's 8:38, excuse me, on this Sunday edition of Time for an Awakening. We're going to transfer into open forum the rest of the way. Richard.
2: Yes, yes.
1: Interesting conversation. And it can go in a lot of different directions because she kind of takes it to different directions in the book. But, I'm looking forward to having her back.
2: Yeah. Yes. And it's like really as it was raised, a lot of these, the continuity of, I guess I'm being redundant, Elliot, the system's understanding of what happened here. And it was brought up even with the callers of where our place is economically, you know, the structural economics. I mean, in my mind, even as just to say something, the question of the DEI, you know, there was the diversity, equity, inclusion is a means of possibly pulling away African-Americans involved in the corporate area or the discussion about, collapsing, federal employment or, governmental employment, but particularly federal, where you have had traditionally a lot of African-American employment going on in those areas. These are systemic things that even though we're talking about a bank that has effect on the wealth creation. And this period of time, it's about savings and misusing, the savings. We brought up about, that person, what is it, D8-something, Elliot, and what he was doing, that illegal act, and moving money and his boys, his cronies, moving money, investing in something else. That's a way of being able to structurally disinvest or limit the wealth creation multiplier of black people for the wealth production aspect of white people, even though we're talking about individuals. So it's just, yes, there's a lot of things can come out of this book that we need to look at and ask the question, if the federal government doesn't protect us, how in a financial realm, how do we protect ourselves?
1: Yeah, the it's not odd, but it should be part of the critical discussion about our plight here as a people. Because, Richard, if they say that 20 or 30 years is a generation, so I'll use the lowest one, 20 years. If that's the case, then you've had what, seven, eight generations that have passed since the failure of that bank and some of the policies that was issued at that time. Black folks couldn't even borrow their own money. They had a different criteria for blacks if they were able to put in for a loan. They didn't have redlining at the time, but all of those restrictions, it still exists now. Those restrictions against blacks in banking still the legacy of what those guys did then 140 something years ago is still present now. And this is multiple generations have passed. So I don't know where black folks get the idea that post-racial society, things are changing. No, you might believe they're changing, but that's not the case at all.
2: As you know, Elliot, one of the things that in reading this book, it brought back the focus in our discussion and in discussion we had in the book discussion on Clubhouse was that in 1868, and y'all just brought up again for my consciousness what the Civil Rights Act of 1868 occurred, right? The 14th Amendment was passed in 66, right? The Civil Rights Act, right? The 14th Amendment, right? And in that 14th Amendment, the point of the beginning of the discussion about corporations being a person, right? Yeah, I mean, here we, something again that is, you know, directed as far as, you know, the politics of it, and we get the corporation be considered a person as Black people are being considered to try to be full citizens within the body politics of America or within the structure of America. And that whole thing, and I think it's coming up again, you know, the question about birthright citizenship is being brought back up. Isn't that something that was a part of the consideration? So, and how does that tie to the economic aspect of this, the economy as it relates to Black folks, and, you know, as it relates to elections, as it relates to our standing as a people group, not as individuals, but as a people group? And I think that this period and this bank gives us a chance to be able to, and her work gives us a chance to be able to say, have that critical discussion in order to come up, well, 8 generations from now, what have we done today to make those our future more secured for those who wish to see benefit out of this society, or transform the society to where they're full citizens in it.
1: Richard, you know, I shared with you the article from last week. We didn't get a chance to talk about it last week because we had guests. The Black Caucus made some statements about their intentions moving forward. And I guess you read it.
2: Right.
1: I'm going to share some of the highlights there and get your thoughts. But before I do that, let me read, because earlier this week, Fetterman, that senator from here, Pennsylvania, that when he wanted Black people's votes, he was running around wearing hoodies and acting like he was a man from the streets. You remember, you don't have a television, Richard, but you've seen this guy's act, right?
3: Right, right.
1: Well, he came on the television and was talking about Biden and the pardon of his son, and that Trump should be pardoned. Now, you know, see, these folks don't fool me. And it almost goes back to the conversation that we had in reference to the bank. These folks don't fool me. Even though they get out there and act like they're your friend, it's always something, it's a hidden agenda. It always is. We just got to learn the lessons of history. Well, listen to Stephen. That's from the movie Django. I'm not going to say that. Here's Clyburn's remarks. I'm going to play this clip here. He was on show on MSNBC a couple days ago. And this is what he said. You know, we see that him and Jeffries, I guess Meeks is some of the most powerful Black politicians out there. Your leadership, or misleadership, however you want to frame it. I definitely put it as misleadership. In fact, I don't even put the leadership part on it at all. But, you know, Black folks have told them what they wanted on several occasions. In fact, when this guy went in there, it was police reform. The Black people were tired of being abused by these cops. Murdered both men and women. They wanted that their voting rights protected as quote unquote citizens. John Lewis voting rights. No conversation on either one of that. The Black farmers went in and they were told that lie when Biden went in about they were going to get $5 billion for land loss and debt relief. That never happened. They put a bait and switch, play the game. None of those things happened. Right, Richard?
2: Yeah.
1: Okay, right. So here we go now, going into the quote-unquote new year. This is the clip. You know, words just can't express. Maybe somebody else can weigh in on it. And even though callers have called up and we've had them on with our guests, they can call back because we're in open forum the rest of the way. Let me play this clip if I can find this here. This is what he said on MSNBC with this hoax. I think his name is Jonathan Capcart, whatever. Hope I got this queued up right.
3: Let me get you to clear something up because I'm a little confused. On Tuesday, you were asked on CNN whether you thought President Biden should pardon Donald Trump. I'm just going to ask you the question directly. Do you think that President Biden should pardon Donald Trump? And if so, why?
4: Yes, I do think so. And I think he should pardon all of those people that have been accused and have been targeted so that we can clean the slate. We can have an air of possibilities for the future. If we keep digging at things of the past, I'm not too sure the country will not lose its way. Now, I remember President Trump has been indicted, has been convicted on state crime. Also, please remember that the United States Supreme Court has given him immunity. And so I'm asking people who question my thought on this to explain to me how he would be any more insulated by this pardon than he seems to already be by the United States Supreme Court with its immunity.

0: on you. Every time I play something that he says, you're scratching your head when you're done. Well, what kind of stupid ass, what is this? Maybe you can tell me, Richard. Tell me, what am I hearing?
1: It'll take me a little while to process the logic.
0: And
1: let me tell you, I've heard it. I've heard it in another instance, a black congressional person make this. I guess it's the same kind of logic in this, but I can't answer.
0: Well, wait, he even got the host. You should see the look on his face. Like, what the hell? He even got the host scratching his head. You know, you're in a position to advocate for black people. All before this guy won this presidency, you were saying how much a criminal he was. He was a bum, this and that. 2025 is the most dangerous thing for black people, this, that, and the other. All of a sudden, you want him pardoned. Maybe somebody else can call up.
1: When you don't have to do it. That's the thing. The pardon, I mean, based off of, you know, I don't have no legal understanding, but based off of what the commentator said, it's no need, really. You said the Supreme Court has already provided him immunity. Then, you know, it's a done deal, right? I mean, what is, so he gets to show as an individual that he is benevolent to the nation because he makes this act?
0: And what does he have to do with what Biden does anyway? He's supposed to be advocating for black people. Boy, let me play this, Richard. Let me finish it.
2: Because I think Joe Biden will be demonstrating.
3: Already has immunity.
2: Supreme Court with its immunity.
3: Well, Congressman, then that would beg the question, why even bother to give him a pardon if he already has immunity from the Supreme Court?
2: Because I think Joe Biden will be demonstrating what he's always demonstrated to me, that he loves this country more than anything else other than maybe his family. He wants to see this country going forward. He doesn't want to see us keep digging into the past, but moving forward. So I think it would give a tremendous opportunity for him to demonstrate that kind of concern for the future of the country.
3: Well, Congressman Clyburn, this might be the one and only time we will ever disagree on a subject. Let me get your response.
0: Okay. Richard.
1: You know, Elliot, the question comes too, whether, from the framing that I've been operating out of, that this election, at least for a core constituency, operated out of whiteness. Now, some people call it white nationalism, you know, so other people may call it racism, but, people that amount of people that voted for this present president, they made the case, they're making the case that this group, in spite of the elected president's inconsistencies as a citizen and maybe even as a person, that they find that he provides the type of leadership and policies that they're looking at. And I'm saying that that's centered around not even him, but around their own whiteness. And it's Clyburn, you know, saying that this act by Biden is kind of like a truce from the party's perspective, you know, to where, like, don't harm us. And we're showing that, you know, we're good by, you know, not just the exit president, but the Democratic Party by offering a pardon so that, so y'all won't feel bad about us. I mean, and even to me trying to put it together is convoluted, but could that, of many possibilities, could that be one possibility?
0: I don't know the logic there. If he wants to do something symbolic, although it shouldn't be symbolic because he's a quote unquote black leader, he could advocate for that bounty to be lifted off of Assata Shakur, to release H.R.A.P. Brown from prison, Mumia Abu-Jamal, he could do Marcus Garvey. Our folks been asking for that ever since Obama was in. Twice. Right.

0: said no. I don't think they, I don't know whether they asked for it when Trump was in that first time. But Biden is it now. All of the people he could advocate for, even if these people don't do it, even if Biden didn't do it, which he probably wouldn't, but that don't stop him from saying, I'd like to see Marcus Garvey forgiven. I'd like to see that bounty lifted. This is not a Western. The bounty lifted from Assad Shakur's head. She got family here. They'd love to see her. Jamil El-Amin has family. With all these trumped up charges that the FBI and COINTELPRO put on all these men. You don't advocate for them. You're advocating for Trump, who you paraded all around the black community, telling everybody what type of bad guy he is. Well, I mean, I'm not taking in the, you know, taking away what he said about him. But what's the lie? What are you doing? These people, man, I'm telling you. You know, when I said in the beginning and equated him to that movie actor, Steven, I mean, dude, what else can you say? These guys are empty suits. You just had Meeks, and I think I played it on the program, when he was advocating, talking about, oh, I'm looking forward to working with Marco Rubio. Are you kidding me? These are your elected officials, black folks? Some of our people voted for them. I ain't going to tell you, a lot of our people didn't support this foolishness and still don't. But the people that voted for them, this is my question to you. This is your leadership. Do you hear what they're saying? Do you agree with that? Did he have any town hall meetings with black people talking about, hey, my intention is to advocate for a pardon for Trump? When did he ask you? He's supposed to be represented by you. He's supposed to be your representative. That's your sentiment to pardon Trump? Let me read this, Richard, and I shared it with you. This was a published report, and the header says, Congress will have a new record-setting number of black members in its ranks next year. The Congressional Black Caucus will boast a record 62 members for the next session of Congress, contributing to the highest number of federal lawmakers in history, according to the post-election report by the organization shared with NBC News. In all, 67 black people will serve in Congress. 5 Republican members are not members of the CBC. While the caucus members have planned to uphold a policy agenda for black and marginalized people. While the caucus members had planned to uphold a policy agenda for black and marginalized people under a Harris administration. Instead, Representative Gregory Meeks from New York said the CBC's role will be to hold President Donald Trump and his congressional supporters accountable. This is his quote. We've always been the conscience of the Congress, and that's no matter who's in charge, says Meeks, the ranking member of the House Foreign Affairs Committee. We've always tried to work with folks where we can, but we call them out also. And now we have more of these leaders to call truth to power, to make sure that the voices of the voiceless is heard. The Congressional Black Caucus, established in 1971, is not tied to any political party, although members are Democrats. Its mission has been to represent black and marginalized groups through voter disenfranchisement, health care access, broader educational opportunities, jobs, reform of the criminal justice system, and foreign relations with predominantly black nations around the world. Members of the CBC currently represents 120 million people in the U.S., 41% of black Americans. So you see that, Richard, and you hear what he said. Go ahead. Well, I was going to ask you, what black caucus is he talking about? And let me read this again so it can sink into our listening audience. This is what the Congressional Black Caucus established in 1971 is not tied to a political party, although all the members are Democrats. Its mission has always been to represent black and marginalized groups through voter disenfranchisement, health care access, broader education opportunities, jobs, reform of the criminal justice system, and foreign relations with predominantly black nations around the world. Wait a minute. When have you heard? What is this, Richard? What is this?
1: When you first shared that with me, I was saying the same thing. Like, it's the part that gets me is not tied to any party, even though most of the members are Democrats. So it's kind of like being independent, which I think a lot of. Well, I don't know where you classify us politically or where you classify me politically, but that was been the position that black people are coming out of Gary in 72 with the burgeoning beginnings of the caucus. That was the political position that we felt that we should be coming into the voter process, or even further back with the Mississippi Democratic Party. That was the position, right? To be not tied to, but utilize the parties in our own interest for our own policy. That's one part. I to hear that now, like you said earlier, after they've been toting to basically say that this person is going to destroy the party, the Democratic Party, and that's why we need to be going against them. I mean, that's what they've been advocating. Now to hear that, I am a little confused. And that you represent, you know, a lot of the things that I hear that are policy initiatives, even in the committees, is that what your 140 million black folks actually are in favor of? Like what Meeks brings out? Like what Jeffries brings out? I mean, I know in that there's people who believe in that, but is that what, I'm a little taken aback by that, you know, because I don't see any indication that that's true. Are you really willing to be that independent and still operate within that political, that racist political machinery? We were looking at the Congressional Black Caucus, 50 years of fighting for equality by Sharice Janelle Nelson in her book. And she recognized that they are in a hostile environment. And she, you know, lays it out.
0: Mm-hmm.
1: Right? But I don't hear them speaking from a black political historical perspective. Those policies, I mean, black people may be supportive of it, but as you say, did they have town hall meetings and ask, like we experienced with what's his name, Jesse Jackson Jr., right? The meeting he had in Chicago around talking about immigration, is that the kind of discussion that's going on to hear, you as he said, giving you the real talk and getting people's response? I just don't hear it. No. I just don't see it.
0: Well,
1: I don't see it.
0: That's clear that that's somebody else's agenda. It's no black people in these sessions, whether they're talking about it in their church, social orders, community meetings. It's no black people that said that they're looking forward to working with Marco Rubio. I haven't heard any black people saying that they're pushing for a pardon of Donald Trump. I mean, where is this coming from? And they claim that they're not being directed by a party. It's clear that these motives is coming from a party. It's not coming from the people. It's not coming from the, what did it say here, Richard? The 120 million people, black people that they represent in this country. And they're going on the basis of the voting districts that they come from and the voting participants. So really, it's more than 120 million. Because the number of blacks in all of those districts, a lot of them don't even vote.
1: Oh, right.
0: So they're right. Going off of participating black people voting in those districts. I haven't heard any of them. And listen, Philadelphia is the fifth largest city in this country. I've never heard any of them advocating that they're looking forward to working with Marco Rubio. Make sure that you put this out there. Let's get the pardon for Donald Trump. What? And then these things that he said that they're doing, reform the criminal justice system. When have you heard that? In fact, they stopped talking about that after Biden admonished them to shut up about it. It died with George Floyd dying. They don't talk about that anymore.
1: The John Lewis bill.
0: That's not even talked about. That's gone. And wait a minute. And foreign relations with predominantly black nations around the world. What? I mean, maybe this is going on in the Twilight Zone. I'm in another area of existence.
1: And does that mean, I don't even want to bring up those countries, that other African countries are calling questionable at this moment? Does that mean the relationship with them? Or as we were talking about, those countries in the Western Hemisphere that are getting ready to meet even tomorrow around, you know, those of African descendants who are convening in Cuba, you know, from the Caribbean and you know, those other countries, Venezuela and Nicaragua, and, you know, is that them? You know, so what countries are we talking about on the continent?
0: Well, you see that Biden went to Angola, what, the beginning of this week?
1: The Congo, you know. And I don't even want to go down that road, Elliot, because, you know, how, as they're trying to secure their mineral access rights.
0: Yes.
1: You know, in these countries, as some, you know, are saying, we don't need you here. We're building our own security alliances, you know, and others are questioning about how they're going to have trade, what type of trade relationship they're going to have. So it's who, and for me, Elliot, how does these things benefit the material condition of black folks in where we live? How does it? You know, it doesn't mean it's just what, 20% will benefit? Are we sad? Is that what they're representing in that 120 million people? Is that a small portion?
0: I don't see that. Listen, you had a small portion of blacks, the quote unquote class, that elite class of blacks that thought that they was going to benefit from this election that passed happened and the support of Harris. But then it comes out that they didn't get the money that they expected. A lot of them, the church organizations, the Divine Nine organizations, the black media outlets, they're not of the, they're of a privileged class. I hate using that, but sometimes the truth is the truth. They claim that they didn't get they didn't get the money. They didn't get any money or support financially from Harris or the Democratic Party. Now you got a few of them that did, like Martin, he got some money. Sharpton got some money. And you heard black ministers now talking about that he should be suspended for what he did. I don't know whether you saw that, Richard.
1: I didn't see that.
0: I'm going to try to get one of the heads of that ministers organization on to kind of express to the audience why they feel as though he should be suspended. Although they voice why, but it's good to have the people on so you can hear them of their own mouth talk about the backbiting and the deceptiveness of some of these quote unquote black leaders. Yeah, but
1: that's how it goes, Ellen.
0: Richard, we're going to close up shop a little early tonight. Before we do that, let me give the lineup on time for the Awakening Media. 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Always interesting topics and dialogue on African perspectives. 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That's 7 to 9 on Time for an Awakening Media, Monday nights, 7 to 9. And then they double back on Wednesday nights at the same time, 7 to 9. That's our story. Later on in the week, Mississippi on the Move, the Black Liberation Movement in Mississippi. Brother Patrick Lumumba is host. That's from 8 to 10, I'm sorry, on Time for an Awakening Media. It's on Thursday nights. Time for an Awakening is back from 8 until on Fridays. Then on Sundays, Pinckney to Pinckney from 5 to 6 on Time for an Awakening Media. And then Time for an Awakening is back from 7 until. I want to thank everybody for listening to the program this evening. Lively discussion as always. And we'll be back on Friday, Lord willing, to continue on this path towards an awakening. Peace.
1: Peace.

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0: To time for an awakening on Black Talk Radio Network, new media for the new millennia. 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But we as a people will turn this around. Proverbs 4:7 states, "Wisdom is the principal thing, therefore get wisdom. Thought that getting an understanding." Again, welcome to the program this evening with your host, Brother Elliot and Brother Richard. The number to reach us to join the conversation this evening is 215-490-9832. That's 215-490-9832. 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It's 6:08 on this Sunday edition of Time for an Awakening, the Sunday, December 21st edition of Time for an Awakening. Our scheduled guest this evening had to cancel at the last minute or reschedule at the last minute. Brother Calvin Daniels, who repatriated to Ghana over 4 years ago, that has become a successful agriculturalist there with the Shea Hill Snail and Agricultural Farm. We'll try to reschedule him for either next week or that first week in January. We'll get him on as soon as possible. But an emergency came up and he had to cancel. But you didn't cancel, which is our backup host, the listening audience. Anything that's on your mind, we can talk about it. We'll go in open forum. And you can always join the conversation by dialing 215-490-9832. It's 215-490-9832. We'll be right back to get the program started after a brief word from our sponsors.
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8: History is a clock that people use to tell their political and cultural time of day. It is also a compass that people use to find themselves on the map of human geography. History tells of people where they have been and what they have been, where they are and what they are. Most important, history tells a people where they still must go, what they still must be. The relationship of history to the people is the same as the relationship of a mother to her child.
0: 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Welcome back to Time for an Awakening. It's 6:14 on this Sunday edition of Time for an Awakening. Before we get started with our program this evening, I want to welcome in my co-host, Philadelphia activist and tour guide at the African American Museum here in Philadelphia at 7th and Arch Street, Brother Richard. Is with us, Brother Richard.
9: Yes, sir, Brother Elliot.
0: How are you, sir?
9: Oh, I'm fine. I was looking forward to having that discussion around, you know, it's a lot going on in relationship to repatriation, global African identification, Afro descendants, and systems being made in order to, you know, really integrate this broad, you know, to bring a Pan-African program into fruition operationally as we move into the 22nd century, but as we also move into, you know, next year being, you know, for us who have been displaced here in North America, 250 years under the auspice of American white domination and white political power.
0: Yeah, Richard. Yeah, I got a communication from him. I guess about maybe 2 hours ago that something came up and he wouldn't be able to do it this evening. But we're going to reschedule because, you know, I've been talking with him several times off the air in private conversation, and it'll be interesting to hear the things he shares with the listening audience about his experiences. He's repatriated. And what he's doing with the farm there, and it's expanding. So it'll be very interesting when he comes on.
9: Man, looking forward to it. You know, to have a real live, you know, feedback and following up about farming too in relationship. You know, Elliot, I'm always raising the question: how do we, you know, and I'm really kind of Philly centered, you know. How do we, Black Philadelphians, create that international trade with the continent to operationalize? And I know some people are doing that as individuals, but we as a political unit, a cultural unit, how do we create that kind of infrastructure? And this gives us more examples of how it can be done, what individuals can do and what we can do as a group.
0: Yeah, it'll be interesting when he comes on because we – you know, we have folks that have been on that are working in this vein, whether you're talking about Professor Ezra Aharon with the Center for Global Africa and his linking up with Mr. Burrell, Thomas Burrell of the Black Farmers and Agriculturalists Association, and other individuals that we have had on. Dr. Bundle at Combine is facilitating the door decade of our repatriation. And facilitated, and back, he facilitated our guest that was supposed to be with us tonight to get to Ghana and to establish himself there. So it'll be interesting when he comes on to talk about this conversation with him. Richard, also got a communication also from Brother Safiwe Belanka, the jurisconsult for the Afro-descendant nation and does work with AU and the different entities there on the continent, advocating for folks in the sixth region, the diaspora, especially here in the United States, being that he was from here. And well, I share with you his communication. I didn't, because I forwarded it to you as soon as I got it, so I really didn't get a chance to really look into it myself. And he's another one that's going to be on with us. To not only talk about this, but some of the other things that have been doing, that he's been doing, because a lot of this information is kind of fluent. It's kind of moving. You know, the last time he was on with us, Richard, he talked about or was attempting to before his internet went out about the folks that had traveled to Burkina Faso with them and others. And this citizenship thing that they were talking about, because it wasn't policies that had been written in reference to that because of the ethnocide and things of that nature. It was no exact policies. You remember how you explained it, Richard?
9: Yes, yes. And yeah, and that's why it was good to see this come through. I mean, yeah, I would just... It seemed, if I'm not mistaken, from this communique, it's really saying what it says: the resolution on African Commission contributes to the implementing the African Union theme for the year of 2025, justice for Africans and its people of African descent through reparations. But it says on Thursday, the African Commission on Human and People Rights published his resolution on the African Commission's contribution to implementing the African Union theme of 2025, justice in African and people. And it sounds like it says call upon member states to facilitate voluntary heritage and ancestry tracing for people of African descent with appropriate safeguards for privacy and data protection. And to consider pathways for residencies, citizenship, and mobility in accordance with national laws. So if I'm not mistaken, this session, the 85th session, ordinary session, passed, heard, considered, and took Brother Asikwe's suggestions, which he kind of laid out for that, which, you know, it sounded like where he says, if I may read on, I propose that all African governments should follow the example of Benin and pass a citizenship law during 2026 to start the 2026-2036 decade of justice for African and people of African descent through reparations. Alternatively, the African Union could use a six-region passport using the Benin model that would function as a visa-free pass and permanent resident card in all of the continent's five regions of the African Union. In one fell swoop, the African Union would have its holy grail, a diaspora database, and the basis for diaspora financial instruments. So it seems like he presented this recommendation, and it moved through the African Commission on Human and People Rights. And it may be, if I'm not mistaken, had hearing in the past, but I don't want to speak ahead, you know.
10: Or a trumpet player is a white leader. These aren't leaders. These are puppets and clowns that have been set up over the white community and over the black community by the white community and have been made celebrities and usually say exactly what they know that the white man wants to hear.
11: One black man believes in violence, one believe in integration, one believe that one day after we all marry white women, we'll all be a light brown color and there'll be no problem. One believes that if we get enough politics and education, we can take over the country and be the mayor and the president. One believe, such as I, that separating on some land will solve it. Cleaning up our own neighborhoods, respecting our own women, and doing something for ourselves and quit begging white people. This is our solution.

You know, we really are being colonized. In a colony, the education is controlled from outside. The politics is controlled from outside. The economics is controlled from outside. The police in a colony are not there to serve and to protect, but there to keep the colonized ones from disturbing the status quo. The question is, do we want to continue to live as a colony, or do we want to be like the original 13 colonies and decide that we've had enough? Let's break from a colonial past and let's seek freedom.

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1: Welcome back to Time for an Awakening. Richard?
2: Yes?
1: Yeah, I think we've got everything straightened out here. Just a little snafu, but everything is back to normal. Richard, the thing that you were mentioning before we went to break about the work that the not only the Afro-Ascended Nation is doing, but Sifiwe Belenka involved in it is an important work because it kind of it coincides with the work that other folks have been doing. With Dr. Erykah Chinaboy Okwayo and others that were working on the sixth region and formulating not only policy, but procedure and ways that our folks in the diaspora can facilitate going home, especially if they wanted to or choose to. So I just wanted to throw that in relation to what you were saying before break.
2: Yeah, yeah. And, you know, Ellie, and it kind of continues to, for me, and I started out, you know, in opening about, you know, I'm like, as we move into Kwanzaa for 2025 and move into 2026 and all the things that are going on, especially in this country, but globally, the development of that unified relationship, right? I think it's really been, you know, something that has been evolving, you know, over the last 250 years from our vantage point, you know, when you talk about the sixth region. So it's important for me to kind of look at this, you know, political development, this global African development as a part of a broader ideological framing as far as, you know, in the context of black political philosophy, black political strategic thinking, and even towards, you know, what I've been using lately, a grand strategy to understand that we can think, you know, in long term, and we can do things that move us to what some people say, liberation or freedom, justice, and equality.
1: Richard, the again, for our listeners that might have tuned in late, we had a scheduled guest this evening, Brother Calvin Daniels of the Shea Hills Snail and Moringa Farm, large farm over there in Ghana. He repatriated over 4 years ago and established a successful business there. He had to reschedule his visit with us this evening. We'll try to do that possibly for next week. Probably no later than the week after that, but I'll talk to him sometime this week to reschedule him coming on with us. So we're kind of transitioned into open forum. You can get involved with a question or comment by dialing 215-490-9832 and just throw something in the mix that we can talk about. Richard, Mr. Burrell was on with us last week to talk about the filing of the lawsuit in reference to the money that's being allocated for farmers under this $12 billion Trump bailout plan, basically. This administration's bailout plan for farmers because of the tariffs hitting them hard and things like that. And they've been, a lot of the white farmers have been screaming that this is hurting their bottom line.
2: Right.
1: With other countries like China and all deciding to buy their soybeans from Brazil instead of purchasing them from here, they have been hit hard. And usually when white farmers or white folks scream, their needs are addressed by the overwhelming majority of their people, be it Democrat or Republican. So we see the same thing happening here. Mr. Burrell was on talking about a lawsuit being filed based on historical precedent. When I'm talking about either party coming in, shortchanging black farmers, them not being able to participate or to get money from these programs, and filing a lawsuit based on that, based on discrimination, and coupling with the Embok suit that air farmers and air landowners couldn't apply for some of these things that their ancestors, maybe their mother or father, maybe their grandfather, they couldn't apply for these things based on them not being farmers themselves. You remember when he was talking about it, Richard?
2: Right.
1: And mm-hmm. how this is a violation of the, I think it's the 14th and the Fifth Amendment.
2: Right.
1: And, you know, what I want to do is play, because after we did the program last week, Roland Martin had John Boyd on. And I want to play some segments of what Mr. Boyd said on the Martin program. I'll eventually get Mr. Boyd or Ms. Boyd to come on and talk about it from their approach. Because, Richard, once you hear it, you'll hear the overwhelming need for us to work together to fight this system and the devils that kind of uphold it. I'm gonna play some segments of some of the. I won't play the whole thing. I'll play segments of some of the presentation that he did on the Martin program, and then we'll come back and kind of kick it around a little bit in open forum, and I'll throw some other things in the mix also. Let me see if I can find this. This is it right here.
3: Now, this one-time payment will be distributed through the USDA's new Farmer Bridge Assistance Program. That's what they're calling it, okay? But you got some farmers who are already saying, wait a minute, how is this going to help us with crops for next season? Now, it also is a significant requirement to qualify for this assistance. Farmers must already be registered in the USDA system and must report their acreage. This is where black farmers have expressed concerns. The system fails to adequately support them. John Boyd is president of the National Black Farmers Association. He joins us now. So John, explain to us what that means. What's the issue with the reporting of the acreage?
4: So they got a master plan here. And what I'm telling black farmers is, no, man. Apply. They're banking on you not to apply. Go into those local offices. As a matter of fact, Roland, I'm going tomorrow. I'm going to my local office tomorrow, and I'm going to apply. They are banking on black farmers not applying. They are banking on black farmers to miss the deadline, and they're banking on us not to go in and get farm serial numbers, report. We're going to do it this time. We're going to fix their ass, because look, that's how they leave us out, and they know that this system that's in place is geared up for white farmers. It's a Trump-created program, and it's called Farmer Bridge Assistance Program, where he's going to compensate white farmers for the mistake he made. Now, here's what happened. He created this trade fiasco. He created the problem with tariffs and all this stuff, and then we turned around and had to pay tariffs on all of the parts that come in. And when my combines go down the road, and I have to wait for parts to come from other parts of the world because we don't make them here. And then I got to pay extra money. I got to pay extra money for these parts, man. So everything that we that's happening on my farm right now, they deserve what happened to them. I don't deserve this stuff. Donald Trump did this stuff. That's,
3: right.
4: That's the first thing. We are dumped in this thing, and I'm saying because we're dumped into it, I want black people, black farmers in this case, to flood the offices and apply. Flood the offices
3: right.
4: and apply, and if you don't get it, me and Roland are going to help hold our USDA accountable.
3: See, this is the thing that really irritates me. I've seen all the stories you mentioned. These white farmers, we don't want a government handout.
4: Yes, they do.
3: You got one last time. Second of all, people really don't understand the power of the Department of Agriculture. People have no idea that white folks white farmers. They have controlled that USDA budget, the subsidies that they have gotten, the internal bank in the USDA that's funded all sorts of projects. And so folk need to understand this ain't some canned goods and some bushels and some oranges. No, we're talking billions upon billions of dollars that white farmers have controlled, and they ain't never wanted black folk to have a foothold in the USDA.
4: And you know what, Rona, thank you for that plug. And listen, when Biden and me, you helped me do this, man, to your credit, $5 billion that we lied before we finally got it done for black farmers and returned our land out of federal inventory, white farmers could have said, hey, you know what, boy, how can we help you implement this, man? The black farmers been done wrong. How can we help you do this? Instead, Stephen Miller went out and found white farmers and sued us in all these federal courts, blocking the aid to black farmers. But now they want all this money from the federal government when they're in trouble, Roland. I ain't never seen that one white farmer get on television and say, you know what happened to Boyd and them was bad, man. And people said, boy, you never explained the discrimination. Roland, they spat on me, spit, depending on what part of the country you're from, in his office. He sat in his tobacco can, and that's what he told the people, went on my shirt. They called me a nigger openly. I took him to court. The court said they only did it one time so they can do it. They tore my application up and threw it in the trash can in front of me, and they would only see us one day of the week, Wednesday, one day of the week, and we had to come in the back door. This happened, Roland, in my lifetime. So I get it when black farmers say, hey, boy, I don't want to go back in that office anymore. I don't want to apply. I don't trust them. But yes, I get all those things. But don't leave the money on the table, man.
3: Right, right.
4: Don't leave the money. We got to set that. Look, he's playing black people. He got at that press conference last week and said, you know, oh, black people love me. Man, we got to hold him accountable. We don't love your ass.
3: Nope.
4: He needs to stop saying it. He needs to stop playing on. You know, black people don't love him, man.
3: Yep.
4: The problem was we didn't come out enough to help elect Harris.
3: That was an autopsy. That was an autopsy on the race. Democratic autopsy showing there was a 6.8 million voter drop from Biden to Harris in 2024. Let's just be real clear. All of these white farmers who are sitting here saying, shut the border down, they have been hiring and they have been making money off of the work of illegal, of undocumented workers. That's what they've been doing. So the same people now who are complaining about how they can't find folk to work. I mean, we are hearing this, Nebraska, Mississippi, all these states.
4: He wants to give white farmers from South Africa.
3: Yep.
4: That's what I call them. I ain't giving them that fancy name. From white farmers from South Africa. He wants to bring them he's bringing them to the United States, giving them a fast path to citizenship, and want to give them homesteads and land out of inventory at USDA and grazing land from the Department of Interior. And he wants to get rid of Ethiopians. He wants to get rid of Somalians. He wants to get rid of Haitians. Anybody that look like me and you, they got a deadline to leave this country, man. But they say, oh, it has nothing to do with race, but you only bringing in white farmers from South Africa, and you're going to give them a fast path to citizenship, and you want to take and get black people out of this country, man? We got to say hell no to this kind of rhetoric. They're really dead, Roland. And you know what kills me is, the only thing that this president is doing that he said he was going to do. First of all, they didn't want me at the meeting because I was trying to get in there. I was trying to say this is where we need to move and all this stuff. They didn't want me in the meeting. And they said something about they want to get away from DEI and all this stuff. Roland, ain't no DEI on my farm. My cows eat the same amount of hay as white man cows do. My tractor burns the same amount of fuel as a white farmer's tractor do. I got the same high cost that white farmers do. So why can't I have a seat at the table to air our grievances about what's going on in our particular population of black farmers? Because we got a whole set of different problems. Companies don't want us. They want to dog us. They want to dump on us. Government dumped on us. They don't want you at the table. They don't want us to apply for this money. And that's why I'm going to keep hitting that name, because I know right. This is the way to get it out there. Go in and apply. I'm going in tomorrow and apply. It's called Farmer Bridge Assistance Program. Take your information in there and sign up. And if they tell you no, come back and let me enroll and know, because we're going to hold their ass accountable, people.
3: Absolutely. But
4: you can't get it if you don't apply.
3: Yeah.
4: People out there telling them, don't apply. This is about a farm slave, the slave reparations. Pay me $100, $500. Don't pay nobody a dime. It's free. Get up and go to your local farm service agent. Yes, the same people dogged us. Go back into those offices and put the ink to the paper and sign it at the end. And then if you don't get your money, you call us and let us know.
3: So this is from USDA.gov. Of the $12 billion provided, up to $11 billion will be used for the Farmers Bridge Assistance Program.
1: Richard, you hear some of the things that was mentioned by Mr. Boyd. Let me say this, Richard, because this is a perfect example why we really need to work together, because both of them have the same goal in mind.
2: Right.
1: Justice for our farmers.
2: Right.
1: And we deserve just what these white farmers get. Because just as I said, listen, and Martin said the same thing that we've been saying on this program, that being a farmer is not like any other business in this country.

0: that came across Mr. Boyd said, as what do you call him, Beth said about the control that the USDA has, right? Mm-hmm. Now, correct me if I'm wrong. Isn't that control what Mr. Burrell was saying by a three-man, I'm saying man, but a three-person office, auxiliary office in each county that they would have to go to?
1: Yeah, that makes decisions on whether basically that black people get money.
0: Right. You know, and it struck me as I was listening to Mr. Boyd, you know, that both of them, Mr. Boyd, Mr. Burrell, are both agreed to, and this is to your point, that structure whether a Democrat or Republican is in office, and whether the money comes, you know, however the amount of money come, that structure and those individuals sitting there is the ones that have the power to decide whether black farmers get funded or not. Mm-hmm. They both agree to that. That's a structure in place that we should be very conscientious about if we're going to be supportive of black farmers. Would you say that's a fair statement?
1: Oh, yeah. In fact, you heard when Mr. Burrell talked about this structure, he really went in depth to talk about it. You heard Mr. Boyd say that to Martin, and he said it on our program about those incidents when he would go in there and spit on him. You remember when he said on our program that they tabbed the application right in front of his face?
0: Right.
1: And that he would hear him saying to the white farmers, oh, listen, I got a check for you. Come back next week. I got another one for you. Then when he come up there, I ain't got nothing for you.
0: Mm-hmm.
1: So he's talking about that same structure. That's why he said to Martin, he said, you know, I understand when black farmers say, listen, I'm not going to, because a lot of these farmers know that these people are blowing smoke when it comes to them. They're not giving them the money. So Mr. Burrell is saying, we're going to file a lawsuit now based off of the injustice that the court just did. I think, 2 weeks ago when he gave the report on the program?
0: Right.
1: About black farmers, heir children not being able to apply for this, to pass discriminations when you already have, and you see it all on the television. They come on there with the Camp Lejeune. They come on there with the mesothelioma, which is asbestosis. They come on there with the victims or loved ones of 9/11 victims. They can apply for these things, even if they wasn't, I mean, you know, the 9/11 victims are gone. Mm-hmm. But their families can apply for this. But when it comes to black people and the farms that you might have left the farm, I might have left the farm because my daddy and mom are sweating and not being able to get money. And I'd say, I don't want this life. I'm going to Philadelphia. I'm going to Detroit. I'm going to Chicago. You heard him. And then right, when they want to come back and maybe to utilize these lands, they can't get the money that their parents was openly discriminated against by the government, not a private business, by the government. And the court backed it up saying that, you can't get it. So he was saying that he's filing a lawsuit based on all of this. Go ahead. I'm sorry.
0: No. I just was going to reemphasize the point that you made of how both of them, now they may be working in conjunction with awareness, right? But in relationship to applying and applying in spite of or actually going and supporting the court case against being denied. And you correct me if that's the right characterization, that both of those activities together, it would be putting the pressure on, because one would be saying if black folks continue, if the USDA, those county decision makers continue to say no, here becomes a justification in the court case that could be utilized to say, see, it's even continuing to happen now. That's why we're here. That's the impression I'm getting from you when you're saying in relationship to working together.
1: Yeah, listen, Mr. Boyd said it out of his own mouth. When he said, go and apply, he said, and when you don't get it, come back to me and Roland and we'll file a lawsuit. Well, I don't know. Roland Martin is not an attorney, as far as I know.

0: But and Mr. Boyd is not an attorney. He's an advocate for the farmers. But right. What I'm saying is the one representative of thousands of our farmers, Mr. Burrell, is already talking, or in fact, not talking, already filing the lawsuit.
1: Right.
0: And Boyd is telling the men to go for the money. And when you don't get it, because he know that these people going to play games. He had already said it several times. Then when you don't get it, then we'll file a lawsuit. But work together. Both things can be done at the same time.
1: Right. And if no one else understands, and this is where, you know, the role of black media becomes in place, because as you're raising, even if they don't see it, and let's assume, let's always think, you know, have an agency that they see it, right? They those men are maybe in invisible communication about this. One tactical move is to apply. The other tactical move is to actually go and file a court case. But black media should be re-emphasizing to us, you know, because the one thing that struck me what Roland said was that since the last election, there was a 6.8 million drop in the election process. Well, for me, Elliot, it's two things that came up, what Mr. Boyd said and Mr. Burrell. Mr. Boyd reinforced that whole thing about the USDA control, and Mr. Burrell brought that we can be supportive in pushing for black lawyers to provide the amicus brief, right? Because we are aware. We don't have to be lawyers. We don't have to be farmers. We have to be informed and then be able to utilize our influence to make this thing happen. Because both of those things, you know, that point of that control, that bothers me, Elliot, as we look at 2026. You know, because it's that control that we've lost that land in that case that you mentioned, where we can't even refer air property. That's a whole nother mechanism as the generation is coming up that will lose the ability to lose land. And Mr. Burrell laid out the numbers 2 weeks ago of how much land we had under our control and how much land we have now. So things like this only dissipates that land control. Black farmers not being able to get the funding. You heard Mr. Boyd say, it ain't no DEI here. So I need gas. I need my equipment fixed. Just like white farmers. It's no problem there. So it becomes something we have to be the wind under their wings in order to make this political process work to our interests, if that makes sense.
0: Yeah. Well, yeah. Listen, I don't want to play politics necessarily when I'm talking about this issue with our farmers, because when you really involve and kind of see the things going on both sides, you can see that it's not necessarily political when it comes to black people. It's a system right. That's doing this to them. And I think it was, listen, I'm not faulting John Boyd necessarily. I think it was because he was on Martin's program when he said right. that under Biden, we got $5 billion for our farmers. That wasn't accurate. Under Biden, he proposed giving $5 billion to our farmers when he wanted votes, just like he said that he was going to do with the John Lewis Voting Rights Act and the George Floyd Policing Act. He also promised $5 billion to black farmers. And they put it in the budget. I think it was the American Rescue Plan or one of them.
1: Right.
0: But then when white farmers complained all across the country and filed lawsuits, and then the banks came up saying, oh, we're not interested in giving black farmers debt relief. Then all of a sudden, it was taken off the books. And it was $2.5 billion open to all farmers.
1: Right.
0: So black farmers didn't get $5 billion under Biden. They didn't. But like I said before, I'm going to give him the pass on that one, because I think he was saying it because Martin is a political voice for the Democratic Party. and all of these right. candidates, whether it's Harris or whoever. He likes to wave a pom-pom for the Democrats. But listen, if you remember, Vilsack was in was right. the head of USDA during Obama, and several of the Democrats, and Biden too, because the black farmers said they didn't want Vilsack back there. He was a racist and right. and screwed them. So Biden said, yeah, well, okay, I'm putting Vilsack back in there. You remember that?
1: Oh, yeah. Oh, yeah.
0: So Vilsack was in during Obama and Biden, and now we got this woman, the white woman, Rollins or whatever. This woman wasn't even a farmer. She just do whatever she's told by MAGA and Republicans. So black farmers have been getting the shaft for decades. It didn't just start. And, you know, after that, the session that he had with Mr. Boyd, he brought some other folks on, and they really don't know. Listen, I don't want to disparage, you know, some of the people that he had on there. He had a content creator and a couple other journalists. They don't know much about this issue. They're talking from knowledge base that they don't know. Oh, you can't. If there's money on the table, you got to go and get it. You know, it's like these people don't know what they're doing. Yeah, it's mm-hmm. been money on the table. It's been billions of dollars on the table for decades, for all over 100 years. And black right. folks have been getting the shaft. They haven't been getting it. And it ain't like these people ain't doing nothing, just watching themselves be screwed. They've been filing right. lawsuits. They've been fighting back. And it's still the same stuff going on.
1: And that's a fact. And I'm glad that you reemphasize. It's not like, you know, the statement comes across, may have come across that like that black folks hadn't been going to get the money.
0: Exactly.
1: Matter of fact, that and I'm gonna call it propaganda language, you know, going to get the bag doesn't really describe the systemic reality, and we have to create messages that would actually describe that black, as you said, black folks have been going to get the money. But as Mr. Boyd said, those people sitting in that room spit in your face, you know, tear up your application.
0: Right. In your face. Yeah, he said right in front of his face, they tore it up.
1: You know, so, you know, like, at what point are we telling us to, you know, making it seem like we are so passive that we're not going to apply for something when not only do we need it, how desperate it is for us to stay in business, not only stay in business of farming, but to command the most precious in this system, wealth producer, which is land. And what does that do when you get spit in your face, when you do get your application torn, when you do put your pride aside and walk in that office knowing the outcome and the reaction? What does that do to a person? We have to construct a message that acknowledges that, no, people ain't just sitting on the side. But at some point, enough is enough.
0: Richard, I'm trying to find this. Hold on 1 second.
1: And while you do that, I hope we get to another thing Mr. Boyd brought up, which has its own thing. And that's when he was bringing about the South Africans and the pathway to citizenship.
0: Richard, in fact, that was one of the things I wanted to bring up. But if you remember, Richard, when we had Mr. Ingram on, the chicken deal with Cook Foods,
1: oh, yeah.
0: and mm-hmm. I think they were the second largest chicken producer in this country.
1: Right.
0: Billions-dollar industry. And they were running black farmers out of business. You remember when he was saying that?
1: Yeah, that was Purdue, wasn't it?
0: No, it wasn't Purdue. I think Purdue was one of the largest, or the largest. I think Cook Foods.
1: Oh, yeah, that's what it was, yeah.
0: Cook Foods is like the second largest or something like that. They were running black farmers out of business, and he had hundreds of thousands of chickens.
1: Right.
0: But they kept on with all these, and you got to make improvements. You remember when he was explaining the whole thing?
1: Yeah.
0: But see, just like that, poultry, which is under Department of Agriculture, if they're demanding you got to make all these improvements that the coop's got to be a certain temperature and things of that nature, then, Richard, you have to go to the USDA to get money for this.
1: Right.
0: That's where all the subsidies and low interest loans come in. So you remember when he said that he basically.
1: Oh, yeah, vividly.
0: Huh? I'm sorry.
1: I remember vividly when he said, as far as that, you know, that, I mean, the effect it had on his family.
0: That's what that, and you remember what he had said on his program about, I want to almost get my AK-47 and go in there. You remember when he said that?
1: Right. Yeah.
0: Now, those same people that foreclosed on his farm in that town is some of the same people that not only John Boyd just talked about, but Mr. Burrell talked about. These people making decisions to take black farmers' land. And when they take right. the land, Richard, you see where it goes. Mr. Boyd right. just talked about it in that thing about giving these white farmers land out of federal inventory. You heard him say that?
1: Right.
0: That's where that land goes that they take. Right. The government takes it. The government takes it. It's not like, mm-hmm. for example, if you lose your house and your house is, you had Citizens Bank was holding your mortgage, they might foreclose on your property. It's not, the farmers, it's a little different.
1: Mm.
0: So that yeah. land, those lands that you see in federal inventory is being, those are ones that cook foods. Yeah, you see it up there. I think yeah. Brother Otis put it in there.
1: Otis.
0: But I wanted to mention something in reference to that. These white farmers coming in. And according to Mr. Boyd, getting land out of federal inventory and fast track for citizenship. And then he mentioned people that look just like us is being ushered out of here.
1: Mm-hmm.
0: Richard, there's two things that has happened within the last week or two that is in the news, but it's in other publications. It's not really talked about on a national or local news here. One was the office that United States has set up in South Africa to help facilitate white folks or white farmers from South Africa to come here was raided by the South African government. And people were deported. Did you see that published report, Richard?
1: Yeah.
0: I'm going to read some of that so we can see kind of what's going on here. And it's another story right behind it. About what the United States just did to some judges from South Africa, but I'm a hold that story. First, I want to read the published report here. The header says South Africa arrests Kenyans working on U.S. refugee applications. I'll read a couple of things from here. Johannesburg, December 17th. South Africa on Wednesday said its authorities had arrested and would deport seven Kenyan nationals illegally working on processing refugee applications for the United States government. Two U.S. Citizenship and Immigration Service refugee officers were also detained and then released during the operation on Tuesday. The U.S. Citizenship Immigration Service official and a person familiar with the matter told Reuters on condition of anonymity. The United States Civil Citizenship Immigration Service did not immediately respond to a request for comment. A State Department spokesman called the raid unacceptable. President Donald Trump's administration aims to bring thousands of white South African farmers to the United States under a resettlement program it started this year, on the basis of claims that they are victims of racial persecution. South Africa's government strongly denies this. South Africa is being, excuse me, the cases processing in South Africa is being done by RCS Africa, a Kenyan-based refugee support center operated by Church World Service, according to the U.S. Embassy website.
1: See, you see how they play, right? I don't want to propagate.
0: Richard, you just see that, Richard.
1: Can you hear me?
0: Yeah, I hear you. Okay, I think I'm back.
1: Yeah, you back.
0: Okay.
1: I was getting ready to make up something. How at this point, because this gets, as they say, this gets deep now.
0: Let me continue. It says the case processing in South Africa is being done by RSC Africa, a Kenyan-based refugee support service center operated by Church World Service, according to the U.S. Embassy website. The Kenyans had entered South Africa on tourist visas and illegally taken up to work at a processing center, despite the fact that they had earlier visa applications for Kenyan nationals to do this work had been denied. South Africa's Ministry of Home Affairs said in a statement, it said no U.S. officials were arrested. We are seeking immediate clarification from South Africa's government and expect full cooperation and accountability, says the U.S. Department spokesman Tim Pigott in a statement to Reuters. We have more to say once all the facts are confirmed, but the Trump administration will always stand for the U.S. interests, U.S. personnel, and the rule of law. Interfering with our refugee operations is unacceptable, he says. Now, Richard, we see here that Kenyans were sent to South Africa under this Church World Services, right?
1: Mm-hmm.
0: Now, let me read from this other published report in reference to this. This is an international incident, Richard. Would you agree?
1: Oh, yeah, definitely.
0: Now, let me read from this other published report here. This header says, why did South African government official raid the site processing U.S.-bound refugees? This is dated December the 16th. I'm going to read a couple of paragraphs here. It says in August, a story was broken. I don't want to give, I'll just say a published report. I don't want to read who broke this story because it is written here, but I'll just say a published report. In August, a published report on how the U.S. State Department was applying for visas for about 30 Kenyans to come to South Africa to assist with processing Afrikaners who were applying for refugee status in the U.S. The article says, why did they have to be Kenyan? It says the refugee program is coordinated by the Resettlement Support Center, which is operated by Church World Service out of Nairobi, Kenya. In addition, though it has not been officially confirmed, a government official told this news agency that it believed that Kenyans were thought more suitable to carry out this particular task because South Africans might harbor animosity towards the applicants who were being granted refugee status on a false claim of white genocide in South Africa. So, we see here, Richard, wait a minute, let me read this part. It says, Church World Services did not respond to the publication's request for comment on Wednesday. We reported that the Department of Home Affairs had received applications in late July for 30 Kenyans to enter on volunteer visas. But to qualify for a volunteer visa, the applicants would have to be able to receive paid remuneration for the work that they do in South Africa, which was clearly not going to be the case. The Department of Home Affairs on Wednesday confirmed that these visa applications were lawfully declined. Kenyans would also not have qualified for work visas, which require a job offer from South African employer, not a foreign entity. In addition, it could hardly have been claimed that Kenyans were needed on account of processing scarce skills that South Africans did not do on their own, since the work they were carrying out was a fairly low-grade clerical work, to quote government officials. Now, Richard, hold it. Do you see what it's saying here?
1: Mm-hmm.
0: It says that these, it applied for, initially, the department applied for 30 visas for Kenyans to come there.
1: Right.
0: And being that no South African government or business wanted them to work there, you can't, as a foreign entity, apply for somebody else to come and work for you. Do you follow what they're saying?
1: Yeah.
0: But evidently, whatever the United States did through this church agency, these men were there. So it says that South Africa went in there and basically threw these people out. They were there illegally. And they detained the U.S. officials who were there, but then they let them go. Now, Richard, Church World Services, this is the rabbit hole that this stuff goes down. And some of our people get involved in it, but don't realize what they're getting involved in.
1: Don't even know, Elliot.
0: Wait a minute. And this is really what I want to say, Richard. Mm-hmm. This Church World Services. Now, if you talk to people that maybe go to mega churches or average churchgoers, they'll mention in private, listen, I got a business, so I hear it all the time. Or I hear it frequently. I don't want to say all the time. Oh, my church did something. We went to Kenya. We did oil wells. We did not oil wells. We did water wells. We dug it in Africa. We went to Tanzania. We went to Kenya. Now, I'm kind of wondering, these churches got money to send these people over there to do this type of work.
1: Right.
0: But this Church World Services, they're based in Nairobi, Kenya, according to this published report. And they sent Kenyans by America's demand.
1: Right.
0: To go down there and process these people in South Africa to come to the United States, white farmers.
1: I have to say this, Elliot, as you go on.
0: Go ahead.
1: Those Kenyans are not white.
0: No, they're not.
1: I don't even have to
0: know. No.
1: But they're not white. But they're going to process white farmers. I just had to put that in there.
0: Yeah, okay. Let me read a little bit of this mission of this Church World Services, because they do a lot of different things. Well, let me go to this RSC, which is this refugee resettlement branch that's a part of Church World Services. RSC Africa. Each refugee, and Richard, this will go to the perception that some of our people, especially those ones that get on social media and just go back and forth with silly arguments about Africans being here, they hate us, this and that. You heard it, Richard. You've heard it before.
1: Mm-hmm.
0: And they have the impression that maybe they watch too much television or movies, that, maybe people from the continent just get up one morning and they might be in a destitute village and they say, you know what? I don't like it here. I'm going to America. You know what I'm saying, Richard?
1: Oh, yeah, definitely.
0: Let me read this, dealing with this Church World Services. It says, RSC Africa, which is a part of Church World Services, it says each refugee journey to safety in the United States begins long before they board a plane. Each person who is referred for refugee settlement in the United States. Now, wait a minute, Richard, you hear that?
1: Refugee settlement?
0: No, no. Is referred. You have to be referred. You caught that, right?
1: Oh, yeah. No, well, you brought it to my attention.
0: Now, see, so you see how, listen, they got a hierarchy here with black people here in this country.
1: Right.
0: You got to know a politician. You got to know this. You know what I'm saying? It's a who you know. Okay. So we see.
1: And a process.
0: We see a similar process here. It ain't just, because I hate this African. He's in the, he don't like me. So, you know, these people just get up and one morning say, I'm going to America and I'm going to set up a business in the black community and take advantage of black people. It's not working like that. Let me read it again. Each refugee journey to safety in the United States begins long before they ever board a plane. Each person who is referred for refugee resettlement in the United States goes through a lengthy and complex process of security, background checks, health, before they even are approved for traveling. So, Richard, what's this lengthy, complex? That's what it says here on the Church World Service website. What is this lengthy, complex process? Now, let me finish it. Church World Services operated resettlement support center in Africa guides all U.S.-bound refugees from sub-Saharan Africa through the long resettlement process and prepares them for their new lives in the United States through specialized cultural orientation. Throughout a refugee's journey to a safe home in the United States, Church World Services is with them every step of the way. Wait a minute, Richard. Let's put it all together. A lengthy, complex resettlement indoctrination. I added that part. It don't say that. I didn't, don't say that.
1: You said you had it.
0: Wait a minute. It don't say that. But that's what I asked you before. What is this lengthy, complex process of these background checks and security before they even approve to get on a plane? Then it says Church World Services, who operates this resettlement support center for all sub-Saharan African refugees, go through a long resettlement process to prepare them for their new lives in the United States with specialized cultural orientation. What are they talking about, Richard?
1: Hey, Elliot, and this gets for me because, you know, one thing I find, Elliot, we're having a challenge with is with the concept, and we're talking concept, of what is culture. Because when it says cultural orientation to me, it says a certain set of beliefs that you must have and demonstrate in behavior before we accept that you are ready to be moved forward. Now, what is those set of beliefs that we have? It may be legitimate observation that black folks in America are saying, they see, right? But what I hear you're saying and what Church World Service job is to establish those set of behavior, of ideals, beliefs, and make sure that they are ready to demonstrate that in behavior. So when they get here, especially as it relates to black folks, if we want to take it that way, I ain't saying in that article, I am not saying, I'm just saying what I hear black folks here saying. But what I hear you're saying is that they went through an orientation process. They didn't just wake up and come here and have this.
0: Well, wait a minute, Richard. I'm not saying this. I'm reading it from their site. They're saying this. They're saying this. I'm just reading it. I'm not making it up. Go to Church World Services. I need a listening audience. And especially those ones that get on, if any of them's listening, they get on there and have these silly conversations about, oh, I hate this African. He don't like me. And then the African go back and forth with all this old stupid stuff back and forth. When the wizard Just like in the movie when this guy pulling levers and I'm the great and powerful Oz. And then when you pull the curtain back, he's just pulling levers. When the lever puller has started all this foolishness, he don't say nothing in reference to it. You notice you don't hear white folks weighing in when black folks are sniping at one another about you from Africa, you from the islands, and all this other silly talk. They don't weigh in on it. White folks weigh in on every other issue that you're talking about because they want to direct the conversation. They don't weigh in on that. I wonder why.
1: I had to bring this up, Elliot, going back to where you started in South Africa, because this Church World Service, right? They have a contract with the State Department.
0: Richard, that's what I'm talking about the rabbit hole. Now, they do have a contract with the State Department. They get money from the federal government for this work and other work, too. But this work is important. This work is important. Now, it's kind of odd, Richard, that why is this work important? Bringing people from sub-Saharan Africa to the United States. Why?
1: Mm. With these certain sets of beliefs and behaviors.
0: Why? And listen, you hear, now listen, and I'm not trying to distinguish, because it don't really matter. But this guy just openly says it when all these white folks have been acting on it for decades and centuries. When he comes and says, Africa is full of shithole countries. The people ain't no damn good. You heard all the comments, right?
1: Yeah.
0: He's not the only one that feels that way. White folks in general feel that way, both Democrats and Republicans. So why are they bringing, why isn't this extensive reorientation and bringing them here? For what purpose? See, our people got to wake up. Stop doing this so stupid junk. You're feeding into these people. You're feeding into them. They want to keep this stuff going on. It helps to improve their system. Mm-hmm. It really does. And I'm not saying that all people from, because you find some people from the continent, the orientation don't work.
1: Mm.
0: They come here and do other things. Look throughout history, Kwame Nkrumah and others. They were educated here last time I looked. Am I right, Richard?
1: Oh, yeah, you're right. Was it the brother that was young brother we interviewed held up at the university because of his position in relationship to Palestine?
0: Mamadou Tal. Yeah, some of those people slip through the cracks. But some of them don't.
1: Mm.
0: Some of them don't. And they're just as dangerous as some of the people here that don't slip through the cracks. They use that same playbook. Whether you're from the continent or whether you're from here. These people don't change their playbook. That's who we need to start looking at. Don't look at the victims so much, although the victims do bear some responsibility, especially when things are brought to their attention. But look at the ones that's doing it.
1: And this, you know, when people talk about social engineering, right, or something being a social construct, Like when we say it, we make it nebulous. Well, this is a process of social engineering, right? Each person has to go through a training process before they even get a long training process, before they even get on the plane. That means some don't even make it. I mean, I might have got kicked out a couple classes.
0: And Richard, let me ask you something. And listen, I don't know it for sure. I'm quite sure I could probably look it up or find it, just like, you know, you'd run across this. But do you think that Europeans that come here from Norway, Sweden, France, whatever, goes through an extensive process and reorientation to get here? Those white South Africans that are German or Danish in their heritage, you think they're going through an extensive process to come here?
1: No. Shit. I mean, even in that, the article didn't lay it out, you know, that specifically, but it seemed like obviously they was on a fast track. Plus, the Kenyans that were going in there was going in there almost like agents.
0: Okay.
1: Spies.
0: Okay.
1: Right? Okay. They were undercover. I mean, they weren't supposed to be there. Not only they were going, not being there, they were there to produce a fast track for the those Afrikaners who were going to be moved from there. If the South Africans wouldn't have caught them and said, hold up. And then who do the Kenya, do the Church World Service respond?
0: No, they didn't respond. There's no comment.
1: But no comment. But the State Department responds. I think I seen an article where they talking about extensive consequences for the action, South Africa's action. Now, isn't South Africa a sovereign state?
0: Yeah, the last time I looked, they were a sovereign nation. And I said, a nation.
1: Right. So, you know, so as you say, this is a, you know, a deep rabbit hole. And even in that, even, you know, the information, the way we're presenting it, we're making, quote unquote, delineations, right? Because it said those from Sub-Sahara Africa have to go through this extensive process and training. But these white South Africaners, where they had to get people, Kenyans, which remember now, Kenya took the money, even though the young people in Kenya said that they didn't want the Kenyan military to go to Haiti. But United States offered the Kenyan government the money in order for them to send UN troops to Haiti under Kenyan auspice. You know, black faces amongst black faces. I think I got that right, Elliot.
0: Yeah, you do.
1: So here we got another process in Kenya where it is looking at Africaners or Africans and taking them through a process. And I'm stuck on cultural orientation because we do not move in the realm of concepts as power. Concepts creates consciousness. Consciousness creates a worldview, and it creates a set of behaviors. And as you said, this, I mean, he laid it out. This 2025, we read it last week. National security strategy when he was talking about Europe.
0: Yep, preserving European culture.
1: This all connects. Now, if black folks don't understand it, yes, we may not have the information. But once we have the information, what is it that it's saying to us that's any different than we actually believe, but we don't want to believe?
0: And again, let me to reaffirm your point, Richard, about the government being involved. It says the U.S. Citizenship and Immigration Service did not immediately respond for a request to comment. A State Department spokesman called the raid unacceptable. President Donald Trump's administration aims to bring thousands of white South Africans to the United States under a resettlement program. It started this year. The case of processing in South Africa is being done by RSC Africa, a Kenyan-based refugee support center operated by Church World Services, according to the U.S. Embassy. It says, we are seeking immediate clarification from South Africa's government and expect full cooperation and accountability, says the U.S. State Department spokesman Tommy Pigott in a statement sent to Reuters. We have more to say once all the facts are confirmed, but the Trump administration will always stand for U.S. interests, U.S. personnel, and the rule of law, and interfering with our refugee operations is unacceptable. But you bringing other people into a foreign country that already has a mechanism set up for nationals to come in to work and things of that nature. You're not violating law doing that? Oh, I guess you figured that you could do anything you want. It's a black country, and they can't tell you what they're doing. I don't care whether the black is from South Africa or South Philadelphia.
1: There you go. There you go.
0: And that's what some of our people don't get when they keep on talking about some, oh, he's from Africa, he's from the Isle. They don't get that. They don't care whether you're from the South Bronx, South Chicago, South Philadelphia, or South Africa. And when you start to understand that, maybe you understand what we're dealing with and what you're up against and who the fight should be against. Richard, let me say this before I move on to that other part that I want to deal with. And again, callers, listen, you don't have to listen to me and Richard go back and forth. You call in at 215-490-9832. I see some callers up here. I'll go to them shortly. Richard, keep in mind when Mr. Boyd says that they're bringing these white South Africans here, white South Africans, and giving them land from federal inventory and fast-tracking. That land from federal inventory, who was it taken from?
1: Yeah.
0: Black farmers. Black farmers. They ain't taking their land from federal inventory and giving it to somebody from the Haiti, Jamaica, Ghana, so we can go back and forth with them. They're taking your land and giving it to white folks. Stop the madness, people, or the ones that indulge in that type of back and forth. Now, Richard, let me throw this in the mix, too, because we see that Church World Services, and they always put church up there, and some of our people get all googly-eyed because, church has got something to do with Jesus Christ and other things in the Bible. But, you know, listen, I remember reading a text in the scripture, it says Satan can transform himself into an angel of light. So I don't put no stock in all these Europeans using some church as a cover for what they're doing. But some of our people do. They don't understand it. Now, we see that the government, and that's not necessarily no Trump administration, they was doing it under Biden, Obama, Bush, Carter, all of them, that the government is involved in this Church World Services. Now, let's see who else is involved or who pays to play, so to speak. Because if you remember, when they started that faith-based initiative, It was started basically to kind of reel in some of these black church organizations. Because when it was first started, Jesse Jackson and a few others was against it. Do you remember that, Richard?
1: Yep.
0: And they used a black guy. In fact, that same black guy went to jail later on. I think he's out now. But they used a black guy to kind of advocate or kind of push back against Jackson and other ministers saying that we shouldn't be taking this money from the government. Now, let's see who's... They got covenant members and historic members of Church World Services. Let me read this verse. It says in 2024, Church World Services transitioned to a covenant membership model. Covenant members represent a historic members of Church World Services to engage with each other in the organization in meaningful, impactful, realistic ways. I don't know what that means, but I'm just reading it. Covenant members work together with Church World Services to find practical ways to engage their faith and working to transform communities through just and sustainable responses to poverty, displacement, and disasters. They also participate in gatherings throughout the year to reflect and organize on key issues impacting our shared work and priorities. Learn more about covenant members of Church World Services. Now, let's look at this here, covenant membership. I want to read two of them that's at the very top of the list. African Methodist Episcopal Church.
1: Uh-oh.
0: An African Methodist Episcopal Zion Church.
1: Uh-oh.
0: Historic members. African, now that's covenant members, Richard. I guess a covenant member is more binding. Mm. Or one of them is more binding. Historic members or covenant members, I don't know.
1: Mm.
0: But let's look at the historic members. African Methodist Episcopal Church, African Methodist Zion Church, National Baptist Convention of America, and National Baptist Convention USA, Inc. All four of those, they're black church organizations with large memberships, hundreds of thousands of people, all four of those. And it's probably others here, but, you know, because this is about 30 churches, including this one here in Philadelphia, the Philadelphia Yearly Meeting of Religious Society of Friends. Listen, they got a bunch of church membership here. Now, I singled out those because I do know that they're black church organizations.
1: Mm-hmm.
0: All of them involved with Church World Services. All of them get money from the government. I'm just throwing that out there, Richard.
1: Hey,
0: maybe some of our people that are involved in these particular churches that I just mentioned, or if their church is under these banners, start investigating your church's relationship with this Church World Services. And why are they taking money? I consider it blood money. Why are they taking the money from these organizations, from the government?
1: Well, we know why they're taking the money.
0: Well, should be that. Should they be taking money? Because according to the text and the scriptures that I have read in the past, the ones that the churches claim that they believe in, when he lost his life, he went into church and overturned tables because the people was taking same money from the government and saying, this is not right. So maybe they need somebody now to go in there and to tell them the same thing. I'm just throwing that out there, Richard.
1: You got me going over here, Elliot.
0: Richard, let me throw this in here. Now, right on the heels of that, Richard, which happened on the 16th, 14th or the 16th, whenever it kind of broke, there's another incident happened on the 19th, which is a couple days ago. And the EFF, the Economic Freedom Fighters in South Africa, because there's several large political bodies there. And I think this year, the ANC and another one and the EFF kind of split. Maybe one of our folks can help us with this. In fact, we're going to have Joe. I'm going to try to get Gerald Horn on to talk about this because he's the only one. Or he's one of the ones that we know that can come on our program and talk about geopolitical issues, along with some of our other guests. But, you know, the people that should be talking about these geopolitical issues, which is your representatives that you vote for, they don't talk about this. They are not allowed to. When they come on these national head talking head programs, they're talking about other things. Like 2 weeks ago, when they were talking about these boats being bombed in the Caribbean, Clyburn came on there talking about him selling a book. So they're not allowed to talk about these things. So I can't get any of them to come on here. So we'll get other people that ain't afraid to come on here to talk about some of these issues. Because if anything break out, they're going to want your children involved. Let me read this here, Richard. EFF, the header says, the EFF condemns U.S. sanctions on ICC judges as a brazen attack on global justice.
1: Mm-hmm.
0: Now, this is from a South African publication that I'm reading from. And I'll read some of it. It says, the Economic Freedom Fighters has hit out at the U.S. government's latest extension of sanctions against judges of the International Criminal Court. The Trump administration has repeatedly imposed punitive measures against the ICC and its staff, has now targeted two additional judges. This follows their rejection of a challenge by Israel, which sought to end the war crimes probe in Gaza. These latest actions bring to the total of 8 ICC judges and at least 3 prosecutors sanctioned by the government, by the current U.S. government administration. I'm sorry. An attack on judicial independence. The EFF has labeled the move as a brazen attack on judicial independence. The party argues that its attempt by a non-state party to the Rome Statute to interfere with an international institution tasked with ending impunity for war crimes, crimes against humanity, and genocide.
1: Mm-hmm.
0: According to the EFF, these sanctions are part of a broader pattern of U.S. behavior that undermines international law, weakens multilateral institutions, and protects allies from accountability, even in the face of credible allegations of grievous violations. The EFF maintains that this conduct has significant implications for global peace and security, warning that the intimidation of judicial bodies sets a dangerous precedent. By wielding sanctions as an instrument to intimidate or coerce independent judicial bodies, the United States sets a precedent that emboldens those who commit atrocities, weakens the rule of law, and diminishes the prospects for victims of the world's gravest crimes to seek justice, the party stated. We have witnessed an increase in aggression, a coercive diplomacy, and a reckless expansion of U.S. imperial interests that destabilizes the international order and jeopardizes the safety of global majority. The EFF have called on all U.S. allies and democratic governments to isolate and chastise the United States to counter what it describes as interference on the work of the ICC. The world cannot tolerate a system where the powerful decides who is subject to justice and who is above it. This is a brazen attack on the judicial independence and an attempt by a non-state party to the Rome Statute to interfere with international institution tasked with ending impunity for atrocities and crimes, the EFF said in a statement. The U.S. was not a signatory to the Rome Statutes, the treaty that established the ICC as a court of last resort for crimes against humanity, and genocide. So that's the statement from the ICC, from the international freedom fighters, saying that the U.S. is in violation of these Rome Statutes, and they wasn't even a signatory to it.
1: Mm-hmm. Like they said, they're not supporting the United Nations, but they have a veto power in the Security Council.
0: Boy, I'm telling you, Richard.
1: And like you said, in this moment, and we said this all this year, from the beginning of the year, since January, the United States has put out its manifest destiny, about its Monroe Doctrine, about its America First, about reinforcing to this security strategy, their alliance with political whiteness. And I still, Elliot, is not convinced that we as a whole are willing to become more and more grounded in political blackness in order to have a international analysis of what's going on right now. And even if black people individually don't feel it, they cannot ignore it, that it's occurring. Because he has this guy, even though he's just the mouthpiece, they have no compulsion. to actually say, I mean, here on the ICC, as long as they were supporting bringing those African leaders to the criminal court, the United States ain't had no problem. Right? They had no problem, to where even the Africans were saying, well, wait a minute now. Is the Africans the only one that doing these here atrocities as state actors?

0: They don't need Israel to say anything. You see, the United States is the one that's talking. Doing just like the United States is talking with this thing of moving these Afrikaners. You don't need the church to say anything. They say it like, how dare you? You bring them out. And they don't have no compulsion. They say, wait a minute now, y'all ain't supposed to be doing that to us. Do you know who we are? And we have to say, sitting in here, as some people say, in the belly of the beast, then where do we align ourselves with? Are we just puppets along, just going along to get along? While at the same time, they're saying, we're going to put the military on your streets. This is no joke. I don't know, Elliot. Maybe I'm just ranting.
1: No. It's important that it be said. Because we have to realize what we're dealing with. And what's going to be facing us in the very near future. I mean, it might be tomorrow. It might be next week. This stuff is right here. The stuff that you're saying, Richard, is not 5 years down the line, 2 years down the line. It's here. It's here. Mm-hmm. Richard, let me read this and before we go to break. Because it kind of dovetails on some of the things we touched on last week when we went in open forum. This report was September, and I think I read this on the program. Now, they didn't put out a report in October because of the government shutdown. So they put out the November figures, and I want to thank, because I couldn't find it. Then I want to thank Brother Maurice of Black Men Screaming to send me the November figures. But let me read this again to refresh the listening audience memory. And this is from published report. Black unemployment jumps to 7.5%, marks the highest since 2020. This was September's report. The unemployment rate for black Americans has climbed to the highest point since the pandemic of 2021, a concerning factor that economists say could signal a broader economic troubles ahead. According to the new data by the Bureau of Labor Statistics, black unemployment hit 7.5%, its highest level since October 2021. The rate is more than double the unemployment rate for white workers. Economists point to factors like federal job cuts, a tariff-driven economic uncertainty as possible drivers for this rise. Black men had a 7.1 unemployment rate last month, while black women rate rose to slightly lower at 6.7%. Still, black women have experienced more significant job losses since the first quarter of 2025. Now, keep that in mind, Richard. That was September. The overall rate, I guess the average between black men and black women was 7.5.
0: Mm-hmm.
1: And that was September. October, they had the federal shutdown. So nothing was put out. I guess it should have been, but nothing was put out. This is November. This is a published report. U.S. job rate for blacks and teens surge in November. The unemployment rate for two U.S. groups that are often the most vulnerable to job loss, blacks and black teenagers, surged to the highest levels in more than 4 years in November, the Labor Department data showed on Tuesday. The jobless rate for blacks hit 8.3% in November, the highest since August 2021, after standing at 7.5 in September, according to the Bureau of Labor Statistics, which I just read. The figures were included by employment reports for November that had been delayed by the 43-day U.S. government shutdown in October and November. Unemployment rate data for October has not been collected because of the shutdown. The overall U.S. unemployment

0: rate as well, climbing 0.2 percentage point from 4.6% last month. But the outsized jump in the rate for blacks and teens caught the eye of economists as a possible warning sign. So we see in September it was 8.5%, and now it didn't jump to 8.3, excuse me, in September it was 7.5%. And now it has jumped to 8.3%. And usually, this is the time of year, Richard, usually from October on, right, where they hire all these people for these holiday shopping.
1: Right.
0: Now, let me read this because it kind of goes a little further. It says, in November, the unemployment rate was 8.3%. Black unemployment rate nearly double the national rate of 4.6%. This marked the highest level for black workers since August 2021. The rate of 8.3 was the highest of all racial and ethnic groups, while whites was 3.9%. Hispanics, 5%, and Asians, 3.6%. Yours, blacks, is 8.3. Then it gives a gender breakdown. The unemployment rate increased for black men to 8.4% and black women to 8.1%. Now, remember when I read the September figures, the black women's was 6.7%, Richard. You remember that?
1: Right.
0: So in November, it has risen to 8.1% for black women. This was the highest rate in 4 years. For black workers aged 16 to 24, the unemployment rate increased significantly to 20.8%. While the rate for all other young workers of other racial groups actually decreased to 9.9%, and white teens, 9.7%. Black workers have facing longer average durations of unemployment compared to other groups. The median period of joblessness for black women reached 18.5 weeks. Over 8 weeks longer than their white counterparts. Economists view the disparity in unemployment rates as a sign of a weakening labor market, where marginalized groups are often first affected. Yeah, okay. Well, we see there, Richard, that this picture here gives a bleak economic picture.
1: Right.
0: For blacks in this country. But they want you to go out and spend all your money on holiday presents and stuff of that nature.
1: Mm-hmm. But, you know, Elliot, besides the, you know, it would be good for people to go back to the 60s, the latter part of the 60s, and look at percentage-wise, what was the youth unemployment rate at that time? I have a scant memory, you know, maybe faltering, that it gets into the 20s, 20 and 30%, right? So, and maybe I'm feeding my own thing about this is why, because how long can young people have who are of working age? They're not high school. They're not grade school, but they're working age and they can't generate income for themselves. That's one thought. What does that agitation create? And again, I've been maybe wrongly saying this is why this preemptive strike of even symbolically talking about police centers and, you know, National Guards and military. You know, that's when you got numbers, one fifth of the population, young population, who has no outlook of being able to become what they've been working towards being, not even productive, let's use the colloquial term, to be able to do get the bag in a legitimate way. Hmm. One fifth. We ain't talking about criminals. We're talking about the general age population that is now just wandering around. And the other concern I have when I hear these numbers at this point, because what happens when the social economic population of the working, not just because you said women, men, and youth, of the working, because at this point they're working poor. These ain't people who are not working, who don't have to work. They can live off of their 401ks or off of their stock earnings. They need some type of income. What happens in the divide, the social divide of those blacks who are still working, or they are able, because there ain't many that have wealth, so they're working, but they still got a job compared to the ones that don't. What happens about that orientation between the two? We ain't even dealing with white folks. What is the tension that creates? I think that's important to look at. And we need to look at going back to the 70s, where we've seen that occur. And we've seen the tension between those two socioeconomic groups. This is what these numbers and this moment says to me, because the ones who are working or perceive that they're going to do Bitcoin, they got a college degree, they know how to be able to get into the different levels of technology. They know how to do that. The ones who are not connected, they don't. What happens between, what is the outlook? What do they say about each other? And how does that create tension between each other compared to cooperation, compared to the group? Just like Mr. Boyd said, it's the companies that don't want us.
0: And Richard, that tension, and just related to some of the things on social media, what is that tension basically? What is the root of that tension? No, I'm that's a question. What is the root of that tension as far as you could proceed?
1: That either on one side is that Negroes is lazy. They don't want to be able to do for themselves, you know.
0: Yeah, but when I say the root of it, I'm talking about, is it is money?
1: It's not money. It's power. Well, for me, it's not money. It's power. It's white power that's creating this condition.
0: Oh, no. I'm not talking about what's creating it. I'm talking about when people go back and forth about it on social media, what is the basic root of it? Is it you're not making enough money, is what I'm saying.
1: Oh, yeah.
0: That's the basic argument. Right. Or the root of the argument, the money, right?
1: Right.
0: Okay, I'm just saying that.
1: I agree.
0: I'm just saying that in relation to what I'm reading here, that right. The black men unemployment is 8.4%. The black women is 8.1%. That has risen since September from 6.7%. And the youth unemployment is 20.8%. Now here, it breaks down the youth, black youth workers, or young black workers, I'm sorry, as from 16 to 24,
1: right,
0: it's 20.8%. But when you look at the Bureau of Labor Statistics, it has another category, which is 16 to 19, and that's at 30.7%. I mean, these numbers are like they're atrocious, and that's for those numbers are for the total black family,
1: right.
0: Young people, men and women.
1: And how are you supposed to even think about a family? Okay. When the prospects don't even, I don't know. I don't want to go no further, Elliot.
0: Let's take a brief break. And when we come back, we'll continue the conversation. You can get involved too by dialing 215-490-9832. 215-490-9832. That's 215-490-9832. Time for an awakening. We'll be right back.

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0: We are the watchmen on the wall. You are too. You watch with a political eye. We watch from a spiritual eye. But we're supposed to be the watchmen for the people that vote for us. The sad thing is the people vote, but they don't give you the money to run your campaigns. So here come big business.
1: How are you? How are you, Judge? How are you, Alderman? How are you, Congressman? How are you? How are you, Reverend? Well, what can I do for you today, Reverend?
0: You can't do nothing for me. See, that's what we got to be careful of. We got to be careful of who we bow down to. But see, when you get in your congregation and you talk this Jesus, this powerful Jesus that's sitting at the right hand of the Father with all power in his hand, then you go with your hat in your hand to the governor, to the mayor, to the president, begging for some crumbs. You have sold your God cheap. And you make the white man downtown disrespect all of us. Yeah.

They are between 38 and 50 million people in the United States of America who are poverty-stricken, making income less than the poverty level. And yet, this is the richest nation in the history of the world. Our national gross product this year will go beyond $800 billion. And yet, there are between 38 and 50 million people who are poverty-stricken. Now, there's something wrong. A lot of people are afraid to say it. But I don't mind saying it. You see, somebody said to me the other night, don't you think, Dr. King, you are going to have to start speaking more in terms of the administration's policy? Because since you started talking against the war in Vietnam, it's hurt the budget of your organization, and people who once respected you don't respect you anymore. And I had to look over and say, sir, I'm sorry, but you don't know me. I'm not a consensus leader. I don't determine what is right and wrong by looking at the budget of my organization. And I don't determine what is right and wrong by taking a Gallup poll of the majority opinion. And so because there's something wrong, our struggle must continue.

some of us see the United States as the righteous empire, imperialism, colonies and the colonized. Either you are on our side or you are on the side of evil. This is a war of good versus evil, and of course our side is the good side, our track record to the contrary notwithstanding. This is a war of right versus wrong, with our side being right, including our extermination of the Indians, our enslavement of the Africans, our training of assassins, our unqualified support for Zionism, our complete disregard of both the Palestinians and the United Nations resolution supporting the Palestinians, our suppression of third world peoples, and our disregard for the world's opinion about our racism and our refusal to discuss reparation for blacks and the victims of the West African chattel slave trade. No, our absolute arrogance in refusing to acknowledge any wrongdoing in the slave trade. We won't even say, I am sorry, and it's probably because we ain't sorry. Like I have said for years, if we repent, we just might have to repay. And we ain't about to repay. We can repay the Jews, we can repay the Japanese, but we ain't about to repay the Africans, because this is America. United we stand, and in God we trust. That's what you got on your money, but that ain't hardly what you got on your mind. What we trust in is the almighty dollar. Our money and our military. We are a righteous empire, imperialism, colonies and the colonized. And you're either on our side or you're on the wrong side.

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1: Welcome back to Time for an Awakening. It's 8:12 on this Sunday edition of Time for an Awakening. We're in open forum this evening because our guests had to reschedule, but ain't no problem. We'll have him back on in a short order, put it that way. But again, we're in open forum this evening. You can give us a call with any concerns, things you want to talk about, and you can do that by dialing 215-490-9832. That's 215-490-9832. Richard, let me, and I'm going to thank Brother Carver. He sent me a text with this information based on something we talked about this evening. And let me read this. This is a statement issued by the Black Caucus in relation to those figures I just read. Washington, dated December the 19th, 3 days ago. Congressional Black Caucus Chair Yvette Clark issued this statement. Black workers across the country once again bearing the brunt of an uncertain economy. In recent months, the unemployment among black workers has risen sharply under the economic conditions shaped by policies of this government. In November, black unemployment reached 8.3%, the highest level we have seen since the height of the COVID-19 pandemic. Behind this number are families struggling to make ends meet and communities facing unbearable economic hardships. The Congressional Black Caucus believes this moment demands urgent action to better understand how the Federal Reserve is responding to this crisis. Hold on a second, I'm sorry. To better understand how the Federal Reserve is responding to this crisis, we request a briefing for members of the Congressional Black Caucus. The Federal Reserve must... The Federal Reserve must step in to address this current unemployment crisis and confront the deepening inequities that continue to leave black workers behind. Black workers earn about 20% less than white workers, a gap that has continued to a stark racial wealth divide. Today, the median black family holds just $24,000 in net worth. $24,520 to be exact, compared to $250,000 for the median white family. This inequality did not happen by accident and cannot be ignored. We're calling on the Federal Reserve to address the crisis impacting black workers and to develop a clear strategy to reverse these trends and ensure black workers and families are not left behind. Richard, you there?
2: Yeah.
1: You just heard the statement that was put out by the Black Caucus in relation to what I just read about these figures.
2: Right.
1: You know, they quoted some other figures. The current black workers earn about 20% less than their white counterparts. And black families hold just $24,500 in net worth compared to $250,000 for white families, the average white families. So, you know, we see what's happening here. And then, you know, they're requesting from the Federal Reserve some type of action. That's like the wolf looking for the fox for help. Isn't that what Malcolm said?
2: Yeah.
1: You know, Richard, let me throw this in, and I'm going to pass it to you. You know, the strategies that our people used when a portion or when the majority of our people were enslaved and some of the other ones that didn't have chains on their wrists, even though they were still enslaved, too, because this was a slave society, they used mutual aid societies and co-ops to help one another. Mm-hmm. Those are strategies that can be utilized today. The mutual aid societies, the black co-ops, right, and things of that nature.
2: Right.
1: I just want to throw that in. Go ahead. I'm sorry.
2: No, that's powerful and important. And you'll hear me always be bringing up, because what has happened over the last 60 years is to, you know, deal with the trust factor within amongst us, right? You know, because in order, before, even on the plantation, even when those who wanted to run away compared to those who didn't want to run away, those who were, you know, in the cities near the ports that were poor compared to those who had land, there were a certain general sense of trust, because they knew they couldn't trust the environment they were in. They couldn't trust white folks. That's my blunt way of, you know, of saying it. That, I think, and we have to, in order to build those mutual aids, in order to build those co-ops, we have to be able to trust, create trust. It doesn't just happen. We have to make it happen. Mm-hmm. To build organizational relationships, to build relationships. But one thing, the thing that I just want to emphasize when they bring up about the Federal Reserve and looking now, not the government. These are government policy makers who are saying they can create government policy to deal with this youth or the black unemployment and black wealth. They are looking in the short term that the bankers, the Federal Reserve, is supposed to come up with this strategy. Now, who is the boogeyman? And I'll stop here. The boogeyman is just what Mr. Boyd said, because the wealth that has risen, wealth, when they talk about the inequality, is because these companies, the financial companies, primarily the investment bankers and the banks, and the people who work for them, have siphoned all the wealth to the top. And, you know, some would say the 0.1%, some say the 0.5%, some say the 20%. But the reality is that America is, what, $22 trillion GNP economy? What was in the clip that you played, what did Dr. King said that the economy of that time was 60 years ago? Here it is, $22 trillion, and we're talking about wealth inequality. Where is that money held? In those same companies that supports DEI, right? Those same companies that gets those government contracts, those same companies, those financial mortgage companies that provide, now is telling a person, if you're going to buy a house, you're going to have a mortgage for 50 years, not 30 years. But that's the structure of America as it relates to black folks. And we just have to understand that, in my opinion.
1: Wow. Let's go to the phones here. Let's go to LaGrange, Georgia. LaGrange.
3: Hey, can you hear me?
1: Yes, sir.
3: All right. Good evening. You and Richard.
2: Yes, sir.
3: Yeah. Elliot Booker, man, you gotta develop some. I'm gonna touch on this last topic that you're talking about. I'm glad you brought this up, but something you was talking about earlier. We gotta work on your emotional. You try to put emotion into these serious conversations, it just don't come out right. But let's talk about this this Federal Reserve information that you just mentioned. See, everything that you just mentioned, this just continues to make the case for reparations. And you talk about the Congressional Black Caucus. To be quite honest, the Congressional Black Caucus has pretty much become persona non grata to Black Americans, you know, to the constituencies that they represent. And to be quite honest, majority of the Black Caucus now is not even Black American. And so, but the litmus test for all of these Black representatives, these Congress people, senators, is lineage-based reparations. And it's something they don't want to touch, because the Democratic Party don't want to touch it. And we understand now that if we got Black Democrats, we just got basically you know, black faces of a white party that really ain't interested in us. The Democratic Party has wiped their hands of us for, you know, pretty much for the last eight, since after Obama left office. They've got a new constituency that they're pouring resources into. That's the immigrants, the LGBTQ, and all of those fringe groups. But yeah, that makes the case. And the only remedy, you know, the Black Caucus putting out these statements, they know what the solution is. The solution is reparations. That's the only fix for it. And of course, and you know, you all were, you know, like you always do, which I agree with and appreciate. You always touch on the need for you know, for us to, you know, cooperate and do those things. But you know, but those are my two things: reparations and cooperation. But you know, but reparations is something that's owed to us. That's the only thing that's really going to close the wealth gap. Everything else that we do is going to be mitigators, and we might it might you know, help us to make the best out of a bad situation. But yeah, the litmus test, and the Democrats aren't going to win any more elections if they continue to, you know, ignore, you know, the most important needs of their constituents, which is wealth, which is access to wealth, which is repair. And so they can keep on with these statements. But yeah, you know, at some point in time, we're going to start primarying these Black caucus members, because you can't even pay them to say the word black anymore. That's just how scary and how beholden they become to their party bosses. So I'll land my plane there.
1: Well, listen, I don't disagree with anything you said. I've been saying on this program several times that they don't mention the word black anymore. Unless they, you know, unless they come to maybe your town or speaking at your church, you know, with a condensed audience, then you might hear them say black. But when they go on these national shows and you see them once in a while on these national, they don't say black people. They don't use that term.
3: Right. And Richard, familiar with that email that Nancy Pelosi put out, maybe about 4 years ago that got leaked, that we're told people, you know, when you approach by black people, you don't owe them anything. Don't promise them anything. Just tell them you hear them and that you're listening to them, but don't promise them anything. Are you all familiar? Have you all heard about that leaked email that got out?
2: No, I
1: haven't. You know, but that's kind of like a written rule that we know that goes on. But no, I've never seen that in writing. No.
3: Right.
1: I wouldn't be surprised.
3: Just real quickly, just go ahead.
1: No, I'm just saying I'm not surprised, but go ahead.
3: Yeah. And earlier when you was talking on the situation with the South African Kenyan situation, and then when you started to kind of, you know, vex a little bit about how, you know, you think that, you know, maybe black people should be, you know, be reacting to it. But just, and I want us to get away from that. We got a right to be politically interested, black Americans, regardless of who puppet masters are, things of that nature. You know, if it affects us, it affects us just like any other group. If anything that's got the potential to bring harm to us economically, politically, physically, we got a right. We got political interests. It's not our job anymore to try to play Sherlock to play Sherlock Holmes and just take it while we get harmed. You know, we got a right to advocate for our own interests, just like every other group does. Dr. Claude Anderson, you know, of course, pushed that long time. We have political interests, and our political interests aren't necessarily global first. Our political interests, like to say, politics are local. So our political interests are local, they're state, they're national, way before they're global. And so we really need to get out of the habit of levying criticism to the way black people react when they're potentially harmed versus the way they're harmed when things are in their interest. You know, we got a right for political interest. You know, we got a right for self-determination just like anybody else, and that includes delineation. And with that, I'll land.
1: Well, let me say something before you land and get off the plane. Here's a question for you. Can you walk and chew gum at the same time?
3: Yes, you can. Oh, yes, you can.
1: No, I said, can you walk and chew gum at the same time?
3: I can. Yeah,
1: oh, okay,
3: yeah. But
1: okay.
3: That's not the right analogy, though. Yeah, okay. But if it's not in my interest, to, yeah, you know, I might need to be more focus on walking. I'm going to give you an analogy, too.
1: Well, that's
3: one analogy deserves another.
1: That's not your analogy.
3: Take your white supremacy. Yeah, I can walk and chew gum at the same time, absolutely.
1: Okay, all right.
3: So my walking and chewing gum is reparations and cooperation. But let me give you a last analogy, and I promise I'll land on this. All right, take your white supremacy. Or white supremacy, you and a white supremacy, y'all are 20 yards apart, maybe. And you trying to get at him. You trying to you know if you get at him, you can defeat him. You can inflict harm on him, and you can eliminate a threat, right? But that white supremacist has got a dog, and he's got that dog on a leash. But he unleashes that dog on you, and the only thing standing between you and that white supremacist is that bull mastiff that's about to maul you, and you got a chance to. And you know the only way to get at that white supremacist is to kill that bull mastiff. That he just leaves you. Bull master represents all these other, you know, buffer groups and people and things that, you know, white supremacists sick on us, you know, that you know, to try to keep us from getting to him. So it's not like people quick say, well, we don't go after white people. Yes, we do. But white supremacy takes on many different forms, and that bull master is the buffer groups. That includes the immigrants, you know, melanated and non-melanated, and all these other things, you know, that white supremacists, you know, try to stick on us to kind of distract us to keep us from getting at him. And so with that, I'll land.
1: Okay. Thanks for your contribution.
3: Mm-hmm.
1: Richard.
2: Yep. No, I thought you was going to go to the next caller because the only thought that come to my mind, and I don't want to be reacting, that in this formulation of metaphors and analogy is that what was presented, the church world service produces the pit bull. And the State Department produces the church world service. So if you're going to go after to get to the State Department or the government, you got to go after the factory that produces, trains the pit bulls. Because going after the pit bulls, you will continue be going after the pit bulls because the factory that produces the pit bulls is still in play. That's the thought that comes to my mind.
1: And wait a minute, to add to that, Richard, then you got to go after the collaborators that are working with the government and these organizations. Right. And I read off a couple of the collaborators, which is the AME Church, the Baptist Convention. You got to go after them too, because they might be unwitting. They might not know. But once you know, then you're responsible. So you got to pull the cover off of them too. Make them aware of what's going on. Do you know that you're involved in this type of stuff? Do you know?
3: Hey, good thing you didn't say CME Church. I'm part of the CME Church. I'm glad they weren't on that list.
1: Yeah, okay. They might be. Check it. They might be. I want you to
3: We wouldn't let them. I wouldn't let them be on that list. Yeah. We shut it down. We don't play that. We build schools.
1: Yeah, okay.
3: we don't fool with that like that.
1: All right. Thank you for your contribution also. Yeah. All right. Yeah. Okay. Mm. Yeah. So. yeah, Richard, he better check that list. He's assured that his church ain't on it. And listen, maybe his church got 10 members. I don't know. But these churches have thousands of members. So if his church has thousands of members, they're involved in something. Find out what it is.
3: The CME Church is a corporation like the AME Church.
1: No, we ain't doing that. Let's go to New Mexico. New Mexico.
4: Yes, I'm listening at the calls.
1: Okay.
4: And all I can tell you, I learn something every time I turn this program on. And it's a good show. It keeps me on my toes. I know I have a good idea what I'm dealing with, who I'm dealing with, how I'm going to deal with it all. Listen, man, y'all are doing a good job, man. Thank you for the show. That's all I can say. Thank you.
1: Thank you for your contribution. Let's go to Philadelphia.
5: Good evening, Brother Ellie, Brother Richard. How y'all brothers doing tonight?
2: All right.
6: Good.
5: Praises be to Allah. You know, as I'm listening to you, brother, before I get into your gist of your conversation, I was watching MSNBC the weekend. They always have a good show dealing with all the global and local issues that affect black people and the continent and what happens over here in the United Snakes of America, you know. But I was watching it, you know, as you know, your vice president. I say that very, you know, sarcastically, Ellen Richard. And to the top of the listener, it's your vice president spoke at Turning Point USA, you know, Charlie Kirk's organization, the boy that got his head blown off back in September. As you know, Ellie, his wife took over, right? And maybe Vance was the guest speaker. Well, J.D. Vance said something tonight that he pretty much, which we already knew, he let the cat out the bag while he was addressing these upstanding white citizens. And I say that very, you know, loosely, these outstanding white citizens at down in Arizona. He took a shot at Jasmine Crockett, you know. But more than that, Elliot and Richard, he told white folks, and this is clear, you'll see it when you pull up on your computer or whatever, Elliot. J.D. said, well, he said, now we live in America now, and the Trump administration, where you no longer have to apologize for being white anymore. J.D. Vance's exact words. Again, no surprise there, you know. I guess it might be a surprise to some of our people, like you said, that got blinders on and want to, you know, be delusional and want to look at the world with the glass half full instead of full. So J.D. Vance pretty much said what most whites feel, which they have been showing that Trump has exposed white America, and as Mr. Farrakhan says, pulled the covers off of white America. So all this bogus ability that they've been showing to black people, they don't have to show it no more. So J.D. Vance pretty much said, he said, you live in America now under the Trump administration where you no longer have to apologize for being white anymore. J.D. Vance's exact words. So here you go. So anyway, Now, when you was talking about the situation with South Africa in the International Criminal Court, I have to admit, Brother Ellen, give me a little recap on that, because while you were saying that, I had to step away and attend to my mother. There was her knees at the time, so I had to step away from my phone. I should have had it, but I got caught at the moment, so I had to go in there and take care of her situation. Well, but no bad thing, but I just had to go in there and help out on something. But I missed all your conversation about the International Criminal Court in relation to South Africa. Can you give me like a little recap on that, Elliot, if you don't mind?
1: The United States sanctioned a couple of judges.
5: Okay.
1: In relation to their... Go ahead.
5: No, not which y'all was aware of that and stuff. Yeah, okay. So, but yeah, because I know at the time, and I heard your response that they gave back to the United States, the response that they gave back. Because I'm sure the two judges they sanctioned was definitely black. I'm almost sure of that. But I want to hear the response from them and stuff in relation to the sanctions that Trump want to impose on them.
1: Oh, well, the judges didn't give a response.
5: Oh, but the ICC did, right?
1: Yeah, the economic freedom fighters gave a response.
5: Okay, cool. And what was their response, Brother Elliot?
1: This is just more American imperialism, and it's wrong okay. to do that.
5: Okay, good enough, yeah. And see, again, Elliot, like, as I mentioned to you before about this situation, Elliot, see, the shame, again, Elliot, is the lack of transparency and the lack of any response from your black caucus and stuff, man, from your black politicians, from your black press. I mean, these things that have you know, earth-shaking or international implications, and and again, silence from these people, man. It's a shame. It really is. They don't. These Negroes are worthless. They don't say anything, man. They can have a devastating effect on their people, man, and they don't say anything. You know, unless they get commission from their white bosses, whether it be a Nancy Pelosi or Chuck Schumer. I mean, it's very shameful, man. It really is, man. These two have no sense of independence or nothing. You know what I mean? Now they letting Hakeem Jeffries. Like I said, I was watching the program as you know before you came on. One of the earlier programs, and you know that Hakeem Jeffries out there talking about the Epstein files and the Affordable Care Act, and I'm like saying, dude, come on, man, why are y'all Negroes not talking about this administration that's getting ready to get this country possibly involved in a world conflict with Venezuela and every and their continued support for the racist Zionist regime of Israel that's suppressing Palestinian women and children and killing them every day. Why are y'all not dealing with that? But you're talking about something, again, not to say health care is not important, but like you said, that can be handled at even lower levels, man. And this Epstein files, who the hell cares? Well, Ellie, the problem, and I didn't know it went back that deep, Ellie, I have to admit, this kind of caught me. This thing went going for five decades, since 1994. And stuff back when Clinton was president, this thing with Epstein been going on and stuff. Because, you know, five administrations have been in office and stuff, and yet these files haven't been released. And the reason why it's you having all the bullshit going on, Ellie and Richard, because, they playing games with the people because they know everybody's in those files. Clinton is in there, Trump is in there, and God knows who else is in there. You know what I mean? It's stuff of prominence. So they want to keep playing these games and stuff. And like you said, if it comes out that Trump was messing with these young girls and Clinton was both of them white perverts probably was. If it all comes out that they was doing these things, that wouldn't be no shock to us as black, because we know how indecent these people are. You know what I mean? But at the end of the day, it's not going to be done to them. If it comes out, they ain't going to do nothing to Clinton or Trump if it's proven that they was doing it. And secondly, Elliot, with all the stuff that's happening to black people, is it going to have any effect on, like you say, on black people's lives one way or another? You know what I mean? And so Hakeem Jeffson dealing with a situation that's going to have a definite impact on our people. They dealing in low-hanging fruit stuff that don't have no impact on black people, man. You know, these people are a joke, man. They are a complete joke. But again, they are allowed to do what they are allowed to do because they have to get permission from these people, man. These people are not no independent thinkers. They're not independent black freedom fighters. They do what they are told. You know what I mean? And so all we left with now is clowns. Like Malcolm say, you know, they these are clowns and jokers or whatever Malcolm referred these people as. So, I mean, we're in a but again, like I've been saying for Time for Awakening for years, as long as black people with their political ignorance, and I'm not saying as a put down, but just not ignorant means you're not aware of stupidity when you know how these people are and you just keep voting for them. But as long as we keep on putting these people in office, whether it's willful ignorance or not, we're going to continue to get the same results. As they say, the definition of insanity is to keep doing the same thing over and over and over again and expect a different result. Like, if I keep banging my head on the wall and busting my head open, sooner or later I'm going to be dead because my head can't keep taking all that banging. But if I'm that stupid to keep doing it, I'm going to get the same result. Until we vote these bums out of office, whether it be male or female, black or white, as long as we keep putting these things out, we're going to get the same. So if we start putting people in office that got our true interests at heart, we're going to keep getting the same results. And that's just the reality, man. And it don't matter whether you like these people personally or not. They got nothing to do with it. They're incompetent or can't do the job or won't do right by black people. Why the hell vote for them? That's one of the things I do kind of agree with the first caller before me and stuff like that, you know, and stuff. You know, we got to support people that support us. My only disagreement with that caller, like you said, we have to better walk and chew gum at the same time because we can't dismiss global things, whether it be Gaza, whether it be Venezuela, or the Sudan. Global things definitely have an effect on black people, so we can definitely walk and chew gum at the same time. We deal with merit issues, so we can't afford to neglect for anything. The thing with Charay and Burkina Faso, I mean, all these things have an effect on our people, so we can definitely walk and chew gum at the same time. But my only thing, like I said, we have to get to a point and we politically educated where we have to stop voting for these individuals that don't have our interests at heart. You got a congressman who's supposed to be a so-called elder, and you got the two white boys, Schiff and that bigot from Arkansas, Tom Cotton, racist, filthy bigot. He's justifying killing people in these boats, and you got Schiff playing the good cop, bad cop. He's saying he against it, and you got Clyburn coming and talking about a damn book. Instead of him dealing with telling Kristen Welker his views on it, he's one of the high-ranking congressmen in Congress and stuff, but he got all kinds of, you know, he on all kinds of committees. So him, you know, weighing on that and saying, look, I want to say clearly that me as a congressman representing the good people of South Carolina, I definitely denounce what the Trump administration is doing and stuff like that. What they're doing is unlawful, illegal, whatever. He going to promote some damn book that he wrote. Are you kidding me? Say with Michelle Obama. She on the TV the other day promoting a book. I mean, that's all these Negroes can do is write books. They write books, meaningless books. They didn't work the damn ink that the paper's on, man. You know what I mean? Now, I wouldn't use their books. Matter of fact, I wouldn't use their books for fish wrap. If I clean put some fish, some whiting fish from a seafood store, I wouldn't use their book, their paper on the books to, to, to wrap my fish scales or stuff in, man. That's how worthless it is. But that's all them niggas can do is write books that they primarily marketing to black people. The white folks ain't interested in any damn books. You think white people give a damn about Clive Owen's book or Michelle Obama's book? Let's be real. You know what I mean? So the same people who they don't do a damn thing for, they depend on them same black people to buy their books. I mean, that ain't an oxymoron. I don't know. I mean, so there you go. I mean, these people are jokes, man. They are a complete joke.
1: And according to these figures, a lot of black folks can't even afford to buy books for their children to be educated. So they're going to afford to buy some $20, $25 for some book that they're putting out.
5: Good point, Elliot. Very good point, man. Again, that's something they definitely have to be looked at, Elliot, because they saw a lot of people can't even afford these books. They on fixed incomes or some living above or right at or below the poverty line. They barely making ends meet. Sometimes they have to choose between if they're going to buy food or pay a bill. So you're absolutely right about that, Elliot. And yet they pushing these books to black people, man. And that's why I said two things in closing, Elliot. That's why I was so upset with the Obamas and stuff, man. You're going to sit there after our elderly sister died a few weeks back here about some issues, some statement of condolences, and me and Michelle sad, but that's empty words and stuff. But yet when you was in office, you had a chance as president. For those 8 years you was in office, you had a chance to bring attention. You could have used the bully pulpit to maybe start some kind of movement. And like I said, you never know what can happen till you start it. You know, as those saying go, you don't know what can happen unless you try. You know, all you can do is do your best. And if it fails, they shoot for the stars and you might hit the moon, as the old saying goes. But for you to be in action, don't do nothing for those 8 years for those elders down in Tulsa, Oklahoma, that was victims of the 1921 massacre. You don't do nothing for them, and then when they die and one by one, and the last one or two pass away, unfortunately, then you issue some damn statement about you sorry for their death. I mean, it's so empty words. I'd rather he would have kept that to himself because it means nothing. It's just empty words, man. It doesn't mean it's not going to do a damn thing for her and them people. Now they're gone. So you had a chance to use your office to fight for them while you was off of your bully pulpit. I mean, this is the kind of spineless leadership and insult and stuff that these Negroes do to our people, man. So, like I said, we just got to get a different mindset moving forward and start, you know, electing people like the Charles Barons of the world, the Seth McKinney people. And this is where one thing I close with this, Elliot, that I do with the previous caller on, and we have been saying this too, Elliot. These Negroes are afraid to use the word black. I mean, right here in this city, when these people run for mayor, anything like that, governor, whatever they running for, congressperson, they are afraid to use the word black, man. The only time they say it, like you said, Elliot, they go to a church maybe, and they feel a little safe in a condensed crowd, they might use the word, utter the word black. And even when they do say it, then it's in a certain context, you know what I mean? None of them got no heart to say, I'm going to fight for black people that's been historically oppressed, historically left out of the mainstream. None of them Negroes have enough heart to say that and stuff. They was not like Dave Richardson or Seth McKinnon or Adam Clayton Powell, who was unapologetic, with Charles Brand up in New York, that was unapology black, or Milton Street and stuff. Milton Street, like Dave Richardson always say, I'm a black man first. I was a state representative second. I don't confuse the two. None of them Negroes got enough heart to say that today. They so scared to use the word black, like you in a previous caller said, it's frightening, man. Two words they won't come out their mouth, Elliot, is black and poor. They always the middle class. This the middle class or rich. They never can say poor working class or poor black people. I mean, these people are disgraced, man. But again, in closing, as long as we keep voting for them, like people like that on the city, state, and federal level, unfortunately, we're going to get what we get. Like I said, you vote what you get what you vote for. And like I said, the definition of insanity is to keep doing the same thing over and over again, expect a different result. The results is not going to change till you change. That's the old saying goes, Almighty God, whether you call him Allah or Yahweh, he don't change conditions of a people until the people change their thinking. And when you meet him halfway, he meets you halfway. God helps those that helps themselves. So as long as we keep on voting for these individuals, help is not on the horizon. And I close with that, okay, Elliot? Put me on mute and I'll listen to the remainder of the show.
1: Thanks for your call.
5: You're welcome.
1: Richard, you know what? I'll save that. I'll save it. Let's go to New York City. New York.
6: Yeah, what's happening, Richard and Elliot? You know, two things. Well, it's really four, but two. Let me hit two right quick. Number one, black people in this country ain't never gonna get reparations because they're not organizing it properly. This has been going on for years and years and years, and we ain't no closer to getting it when we first started the fight. There's no argument to have or anything of that nature. Secondly, you just had your previous caller talk about a white man's country. It's a white man's country. They're showing it to you each and every day. And black people ain't doing nothing to stop them. You spoke earlier about, I hope I get the number right, Elliot. You said that black unemployment in this country is 7%, you said?
1: No, it was 7.5 in September. It has rose to 8.3%.
6: So if they're saying it's 8.3%, I'm saying it's around 13%, 13.3%. Let's not even talk about all of the black people, women and men, that were just let go by the federal government. They're not telling the true numbers about it, just like they're not telling the true numbers about inflation in this country. Inflation is more than what they're saying, 3%. You know.

0: Farmer Brother, and Roland Martin. Listen, I have my issues with Roland, but I ain't never go past what Roland does aside because of the simple fact y'all like to call him a Democratic shill. What should he be, a Republican shill? What in a position that he's in should he not talk about what Democrats are doing? Since this psychopath been in office since January, has Republicans did anything for black people to improve the lives of black people? Do you think black people would be in the position that they're in today if the Democrats was in office? Come on, man. Let's be honest about certain things. Is it more that the Democrats could do? Yes. But you can't make a comparison between what the Democrats have done for black people and what the Republicans have done for black people, because all you have to do is look at when they're both in office. You can't tell me five things today that the Republicans have done to make me and your life better. You can't give me five things.
1: Now, if
0: Democrats were in office, things would have been sustained that are not sustained today. We wouldn't have the inflation, I don't think, that is here today. You wouldn't have black people losing the jobs like they losing today.
1: Wait a minute. Hold it. Number one, who wants to? I don't care about either one of these parties. I ain't advocating for one of them. But the black folks' unemployment been off the hook ever since they've been keeping figures since 1971 or whatever. It's been off the hook under both administrations. They ain't doing
0: it hasn't
1: nothing.
0: Been as high as it is under the Republican administration, Elliot.
1: It doesn't matter. It doesn't matter. Our people get shortchanged.
0: It does matter.
1: Okay, well, I'm not arguing about either one of these.
0: I don't want to fight with you. I don't want to disrespect you. I don't want to do anything to hurt you or anything. But what you're putting forward is, I'm just saying, I feel it's dishonest. But let me get to this last point, because this is a key point. I don't know if you spoke about it or not, but Burkina Faso is doing the greatest thing that the African nation could ever do, with no assistance from anybody other than their own self-determination, and that's building weapons. That's what we need to be talking about and things of that nature. They're building weapons. They're building manufacturing. They're doing all of the necessary things that African people on the continent should be doing. That's what we should be praising. That's what we should be trying to figure out how we as a collective of African people can help and assist. They're doing something that has never been done. Never been done. They're building weapons. Do you understand how important that is to the survival of African people here and on the continent? To now be in a situation where you're financially in a position that you don't have to buy weapons from Russia, China, the U.S., and damn sure not the French, but you can now be able to build your own weapons. Man, we need to be talking about that 24 hours a day. That's more important than anything that we can talk about in regards to a country that don't give a F about black people. That's where our vision as a people should be, how we can assist them and work with them and their development of weapons. Do you know how much of a game changer that is? There's nothing in this country that black people could game change on any level compared to this action that's being taken by two.

0: Ray and the Burkina Faso people. Nothing. We ain't producing nothing on that level.
1: Well, let me ask you this before we go. Because
0: yes, my brother.
1: You've been hearing things about what's going on in the continent, along with Burkina Faso and other areas, on this program, am I right?
0: Yes, I've heard things about that. Yes, I'm not saying it hasn't been spoken about.
1: Oh, no, let me finish. When you start hearing them talk about these things in the fashion that they need to be talked about on Roland Martin's show, then you let me know. That's all I want to say.
0: I would say this in regards to Roland Martin's show. Let me just finish what I'm saying. I know it will be spoken about because one of the people that I've heard speak about it is a regular guest on Roland's show. So I know he's passing that information. But I don't expect Roland Martin to speak on it in that type of a depth.
1: You don't?
0: Because his agenda is to try and get black people in his eyesight. See, this is all I'm saying. In his eyesight is to participate in the voting system. Well,
1: that's what I said in the beginning. I'm not mad at him. Okay, well, then you're not. I ain't mad with him either. He do what he do, and then we try to do what we do. Ain't no problem.
0: Yeah, and I'm not criticizing you. I'm not making no criticism of anything whatsoever. All I'm saying is that it's a waste of time to talk about certain things when this whole development of Burkina Faso building weapons should be something that should be talked and promoted all through any black network, because that's the biggest game changer that I've seen in a long, long time. To be able to use the resources of the country, the gold, and all of the other things that they have been able to use to now make the ultimate statement that they're gonna build weapons. Oh man, God is good. That's God's work. All that other nonsense, reparations and all that other white man country and all that stuff, that's reality. The reality is we got an African continent and a place in Africa that's using the resources of the land to build weapons to defend themselves against the oppressor. That's like we in America, black people coming together and building a weapons company to build weapons. Come on, brother. There's nothing. That's the most powerful thing I've heard in the last 10, 15 years. An African country coming in the last 3 years. 3 years to build themselves to the point to where as now they don't have to purchase weapons, they're building weapons. You know how great that is? There's nothing else greater. But thank you, my brother, and have a good night.
1: Thanks for your contribution.
0: Thank you.
1: Richard.
2: Yes, yes.
1: Let me say this before we go, because, you know, when I read off those statistics about the unemployment,
2: right,
1: and I think our last caller mentioned that it's probably higher than that. Who was that said that? I think it was the longest caller.
2: Yes, yeah.
1: Said it's higher than that in a lot of these cities, which I understand and I agree that it's higher than that. In fact, the stats that they put out, I don't believe it because I know they're higher than that. But let me read some of the major cities here because I just pulled it up on my phone here. And keep in mind, they don't. Some of these places ain't keeping the stats no more because the government ain't requiring them to do it. But let me pull it up here. Los Angeles, California, the unemployment rate is, wait a minute, hold it. Let me blow this up a little bit more. 9.5%. Washington, D.C., 9.9%. Miami, Florida, 9.7%. Atlanta, Georgia, 8.4%. Keep in mind, the national average, they say, is 8.3%, Richard, which is bad. Chicago, Illinois, 12.3%. Detroit, Michigan, 11.8%. New York City, 8.3%. Philadelphia, 7.9%. Dallas, Texas, 7.7%. Houston, Texas, 9.5%. So that's just some of the cities here with it. Listen, all of these numbers is close to double figures in unemployment.
2: Right.
1: All of these cities. According to their numbers, it's close to double figures.
2: Yeah.
1: In fact, two of them was in double figures. But I believe all of them are double figures as far as I'm concerned.
2: Chicago.
1: Yeah, 12.3%, and Detroit was 11.3%.
2: Mm-hmm.
1: And Washington, D.C. was 9.9%, basically 10%. And Los Angeles is 9.5%, according to their figures.
2: Right.
1: So we can see that this is systematic. It's not isolated incident. It's not an anomaly. This is something right. that both administrations have pushed, and it's here. So to require the Federal Reserve to do something about it, I don't know where that's supposed to be going, Richard.
2: Yeah, I agree.
1: Listen, before we go this evening, let me read the lineup on Time for an Awakening Media. 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Thursday, the door is always open for the Black Liberation Movement in Mississippi. Brother Patrick Lumumba, Sister Crystal Denise, Brother Rodney Lowe, four hosts. One mission, the Black Liberation Movement in Mississippi. That's Mississippi on the Move, 8 to 10 on Thursday. On Sundays, Pinckney to Pinckney from 5 to 6. Time for an Awakening from 6 until. And we're looking forward to having our guest next week, or a guest, just to let you know. I want to thank everybody for listening to the program this evening. Lively discussion as always. And we'll be back on Sunday, Lord willing, to continue on this path towards an awakening. Peace.
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0: 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But we as a people will turn this around. Proverbs 4:7 states, "Wisdom is the principal thing, therefore get wisdom." With all that, get an understanding. Again, welcome to the program this evening with your host, Brother Elliot and Brother Richard. The number to reach us to get involved in the conversation this evening is 215-490-9832. That's 215-490-9832. 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It's 6:07 on this Sunday edition of Time for an Awakening, this Sunday, December the 28th edition of Time for an Awakening, the last one of the calendar year. Our guest this evening in conversation will be talking geopolitics with activist, organizer, and co-founder and treasurer of the Friends of the Congo. Brother Paul Pumphrey is here with us this evening. We'll be talking everything from the Congo to bombs being launched into Nigeria to the potential war looming in Venezuela. All of these geopolitical issues will be touched on this evening by our guests. And you can get involved with the conversation too by dialing 215-490-9832. That's 215-490-9832 with the question or comment. We'll be right back to get the program started after a brief word from our sponsors.
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7: 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The relationship of history to the people is the same as the relationship of a mother to her child.
0: 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It's 6:11 on this Sunday edition of Time for an Awakening. Before we get started with our program this evening, I want to welcome in my co-host, Philadelphia activist and tour guide at the African American Museum here in Philadelphia at 7th and Arch Street, Brother Richard. Is with us, Brother Richard.
8: Yes, sir, Brother Elliot.
0: How are you, sir? Eugene,
8: I'm doing good. I'm doing good as we move through the moving through the new year, and I'm glad that we're going to be in conversation with Brother Paul around this to have a global perspective, because I think that in this here context of Kwanzaa, it's important for us to, you know, really have an international and global political view. So this discussion fits right into this moment.
0: Yeah, all the conversations that we've had so far this year, especially the last quarter of the year, Richard, kind of leads into this conversation to end this calendar year and start out in January with a renewed mission of different perspective And I'm glad that we can have people that come on, such as Gerald Horn and Maurice Carney and his colleague, Brother Paul Pomfrey, to come on and talk about these geopolitical issues, which is important to us, whether we realize it or not. We're not going to hear these things on the local news, the national news. It's not going to be talked about. You won't hear your elected officials talking about it, but it's necessary for our people to know about these things because it affects our lives one way or the other. Before I introduce our guests, let me say this for the benefit of our listeners, and we're going to go deep into this, have a deep discussion on it with our guests this evening. In the 1884-85 Berlin Conference, several European tribes or nations were represented there to divide up the continent in one way or the other. Britain, France, Germany, Portugal, and Belgium were major players in dividing up the continent. Other European countries were involved also. Austria, Hungary, Denmark, Italy, the Netherlands, Spain, Norway, Sweden, all of them were there. It's kind of odd that we don't see the United States at that table represented as a nation, or do we? Let's talk about it with our guest this evening to see if the United States had somebody, one of their European brothers, acting in their behalf, and how this plays into what's going on presently. Our guest this evening in conversation, activist, organizer, co-founder, and treasurer of Friends of the Congo, Brother Paul Pomfrey is with us. Brother Pomfrey, Brother Pomfrey, how are you, sir?
9: Well, thank you for your invitation.
0: I'm glad to have you with us on Time for an Awakening to give us some understanding with myself and Brother Richard.
8: Yes, sir, Brother Paul. Thank you for being here.
0: Brother Pomfrey, before we kind of get started to talk about things going on now presently in the Congo, let's give a little historical perspective. I kind of gave a little brief introduction on what went on during the Berlin Conference. And it was a nation acting in the United States' interest in developing what was going on then and what's going on now. Talk about the United States relationship to Belgium and what happened when Belgium was the Congo was basically annexed and taken over by Belgium. The floor is yours, sir.
9: I think there are some questions that most of our history books and our professors refuse to talk about when they talk about that particular situation of the Berlin Conference. One, Europe made it very clear that the only people who had rights to be at that table were European countries. And so the United States was definitely there, but they were also there, quote unquote, as observers. We have to understand at that period in history, certain things were happening inside the United States, such as the development of the car industry, of the Model T, of Ford Motor Company. And there was a great demand by the auto industry for rubber. Now, the United States had explorers that had been in Africa, and they had seen the different riches that Africa had to offer. And given that the United States had claimed the Americas for themselves, Europe says, okay, you can take the Americas, but we're going to take Africa. And so the United States knew that they couldn't come there and ask for a piece of Africa in Europe. And so they seek not just Belgium, but they sought the king of Belgium. And this is something we need to be very clear about, that during that conference, the Congo Basin was given to the king of Belgium, not the country of Belgium, but the king of Belgium. And when he was making the pitch, United States was quietly lobbying amongst the other different states that were being represented at that conference, that they would agree on having allowing the King of Belgium to claim the Congo Free State as his personal piece of property. And when we look at the map of Africa today, the Congo is the second largest country in all of Africa. And until Sudan was broken into two different parts, Northern Sudan and South Sudan, Congo at that point was the third largest, but now it is the second largest country in all of the continent of Africa. And the U.S. is very clear. They knew that the Congo had a tremendous amount of wild rubber trees, rubber that they wanted access to promote the automobile industry and other different industries here in the United States. So they kind of did an end around, since they were very knowledgeable of what was in the Congo, to say to basically the other countries that they were represented at the Berlin Conference, hey, you know, you don't need this land here, and we'll make it even sweeter. What we'll do is that if you allow the King of Belgium to have the Congo, he will not charge any tariffs for anybody that wanted to travel from the Indian Ocean over to the Atlantic Ocean. They could go through the Congo using the Congolese River and not have to pay any taxes on it. And so that really impressed, because, you know, Great Britain had Zimbabwe, it had Tanzania, it had Kenya, and they were all on the Indian Ocean. And the only way they could get their goods out of those countries back to Great Britain was to go all the way down to southern Africa, around the Cape of South Africa, and then come all the way back up north. But if they came across the Congolese River, they would cut half the travel time to get their products from the eastern part of Africa over to the Atlantic Ocean and then go straight north on up to Europe. So those were the kind of selling points that were used on that conference. And since these other countries saw the value that was in places like South Africa, that was in places like Kenya, like places like Tanzania, they were like, okay, fine, let's leave that place alone. It's all underdeveloped anyway. And so they went along with the program and voted to allow the King of Belgium to have the Congo. Now, since Belgium being a very underdeveloped country and definitely was not manufacturing rubber products at the time, one has to ask the question, why was King Leopold of Belgium so determined to meet his quotas on rubber if Belgium didn't have a need for rubber? The answer was obvious, because he was meeting the demands for the U.S., not for Belgium, but for the U.S. So we look at what was going on in that conference, as the United States basically used the King of Belgium to represent its own business interests over here on the other side of the Atlantic. That's the first part that's often never explained. And when people step back and talk about how terrible the King of Belgium was, the United States act like they had nothing to do with the fact that the King of Belgium was ordering his soldiers that were occupying Belgium to meet certain rubber quotas. And if the rubber harvesters couldn't meet their quotas, they literally sent the soldiers to the village where those families were located, and would find a member of the family where they would cut off a hand or cut off an arm, cut a limb off of a body, basically saying that if you don't meet your quota again, we're going to keep cutting limbs off of your family until you meet your quotas, because they were determined to meet the demands that the United States was putting upon them for the rubber. And of course, once this got public, you even had people like Mark Twain going out and making public statements about how terrible it was that Belgium were cutting limbs off of people simply because their family member weren't able to meet their quotas in harvesting the rubber. that momentum built up to such that the solution was quite interesting. They took the Congo Free State away from the King of Belgium and then gave it to the country of Belgium, which the king was in charge of. But that's the kind of PR, even back then, that the U.S. and Belgium used to try to make it look like there was a big change in what was happening inside the Congo. So, yes, I think it's good to start off talking about what was happening in 1884, 1885 in the Berlin Conference. Now, here you have people in a totally different continent, totally disrespecting the people who lived in the continent of Africa, disrespecting the different ethnic groups, and arbitrarily drawing lines and saying, okay, we'll put a line through here because this line is through here. This belongs to this state or this king. And didn't care whether or not you had family members that just happened to be on the other side of the river. U.S., as Europe as well, did not treat the African people or the continent of Africa as if they were human. They treated them as if they were livestock, as if they were something just to make money off of and take advantage of. And this is often, you can see it happening even in today's world. In fact, if you look at the Congo today, you have, and I must break it out a little bit, the Congo happens to be probably one of the richest countries in the world today. What do I mean by that? Well, it has the second largest rainforest, only second to the Amazon, in the world today. It has the second most powerful river, only second to the Amazon River, in the world today. What does that mean? Well, if you took the power of the Congolese River and put hydroelectric dams, there have been a number of studies on this point, you would find that the Congolese River have enough power to produce enough electricity to meet the electric needs, not just of the Congo, but the whole continent of Africa for the next 30 years without burning one drop of oil or one chunk of coal or even using nuclear power to produce electricity that Africa needs. And so when you think about that, then it means, because one of the main ways that Europe and the United States developed was the fact that they had developed a system of producing electricity where they could run their factories and process different raw materials into finished products. Now imagine what that would mean for the economy of Africa if Africa had the ability, which they could off of the Congolese River, to produce enough electricity to meet the electric need all the way from all the way from Egypt, Cairo, all the way down to South Africa, from Ethiopia to Ghana, that every country in Africa could take advantage of cheap, renewable energy, how that could make a difference in the whole economy of Africa and allow for the modernization of Africa. In fact, it would make it to a point where most of the vehicles probably in Africa would be electric vehicles because it would be so cheap and clean. They wouldn't have to worry about smoke pollution affecting the climate. And then the fact that you have the rainforest itself, that is absorbing a lot of the carbon that is being let out into the world atmosphere today. So for people who are interested in what's happening in the environment, they should be interested in what's going on in the Congo. Given the amount of rainfall and fertile land in the Congo, that if the Congo ever developed its agricultural potential, the Congo would have enough food to feed 9 billion people a year. And it's only 7 billion people on this earth. So imagine one country having the ability to feed the whole earth. And we could destroy the problem of hunger around the world, not just in Africa, but around the world, from the amount of food just being produced in one country, the DRC, the Democratic Republic of the Congo. So for those who are concerned about hunger or about the environment, just the Congo alone, if it was allowed to have justice inside the Congo, that the Congo itself would be able to address many of the major problems that they keep talking about today's in today's world. But that's not it. The Congo has roughly about $22 trillion worth of minerals. In fact, for those of us who have laptops, who have cell phones, you will find one of the minerals that is known in the Congo, they call it coltan, and coltan is actually a combination of two minerals, but tangerine is used in all sophisticated electronics. And for those who have laptops and have batteries in their laptops and batteries in their watches and batteries in their phones, they have a product called coltan, or batteries in their cars, especially the electric cars. It has roughly about 58% of all the cobalt in the world. So this one country plays a significant role in the modern world today. Yet, the U.S. government has played a major role in preventing the people of the Congo from receiving the benefits of its natural resources. And one may ask, how does that happen? What do you mean, the U.S.? You know, we do it as the Belgian Congo. Why are we saying the U.S. has a major role to play in that? Well, let's give an example. In 1960, the people of the Congo got organized and said they wanted their independence from Belgium. And they had an election. And they voted in their first elected prime minister by the name of Patrice Lumumba. And the Patrice Lumumba made a statement that put fear in the hearts of Europe, but especially the United States. And what was it that he said that made them so fearful of him? And his statement was simple. He said he wanted the resources of the Congo to help address the poverty and the underdevelopment of the Congo first. And of course, Europe and the United States was like, and Canada said, oh, no, no, no. You can't do that. But Patrice Lumumba went a step further. He first made an appeal to the U.S. ambassador there and got nowhere. So he then ordered a chartered plane and flew to Washington, D.C. to speak to the president of D.C., which of the United States, who at the time was Eisenhower, in which he wanted to share with him that he was sincere in wanting to use the resources of the Congo to help improve the quality of lives of the people living in the Congo. Because at that time, I believe there was only about 6 to 8 Congolese that even had gone to college. And so he was really sincere in trying to use the benefit of the country to benefit the people living there in the country. And the United States made a decision that he could no longer stay as head of state. And so the United States ordered the CIA, before Eisenhower left office, he ordered the CIA to put together a plan to eliminate Patrice Lumumba as the first elected prime minister of the Congo. And when Kennedy came in, they kept that a secret from Kennedy. And so on January 17th, they killed Patrice Lumumba. They not just killed him, But they wanted to make sure that nobody in the Congo could even go to his gravesite. So they carved up his body and put the pieces of his body into a tub of high, very strong acid so that nobody would even be able to reap, you know, weep over his grave because they ate up his body with acid. So this is the kind of level that both Europe along with the United States employed to keep the Congo underdeveloped so that they could have advantage over the natural resources. And Congo has more than just coltan and cobalt. In fact, during World War II, the uranium that was used for the atom bombs that we dropped off in Japan, the two bombs we dropped off in Japan, that uranium came from the Congo because they had very high-grade uranium also in the southern part of the Congo. Congo has copper. It has tin. It has, you know, as I said earlier, cobalt. It has coltan. It has diamonds. It is extremely gifted with all kinds of resources, natural resources, as well as given the amount of rainfall, as I said, that's in the Congo and fertile land. The Congo has potential feeding 9 billion people. That's 2 billion more people than's on this earth. And the U.S. and Europe have done nothing but try to undermine the development of the Congo ever since the Congo won its independence in 1960.
0: Brother Paul, let me say this, and then I'm gonna pass it over to Richard because I want the folks to really understand and grasp the gravity of what you're saying, because you mentioned that that the sentiment at that time when they were talking about what Leopold was doing to people, the people of the Congo, cutting limbs and things of that nature, that Leopold was removed and the country of Belgium took over.
9: Correct.
0: But we see that...
9: Which he happened to be the king of.
0: Yes. But we see that according to their stats that they admit, Leopold had killed from roughly 10 to 15 million people. So we see that the United States' hands was just as bloody as Leopold. And that's not counting all the millions that have been killed from 1908 when he was replaced or removed until now. So the United States can't hide their hands from this. And our people have to really understand what's going on worldwide. And because we also want to talk about the co-opting of leadership there that continues to cause this fighting in the interests of both the United States and Europe. But Richard, jump in here, because I know, before we move off certain things and move into other topics, I want you to kind of weigh in and throw some things in the mix too.
8: But you know, and thanks again, Brother Paul. What I wanted to do, as you were laying out the history of that conference and how the political economy, how America industrial strength really becomes, as you say, the rubber creates the automobile, which creates the transportation, which, you know, in the United States, which makes the movement of people easier. But also, can we say at that period in time in the United States, Black folks in the South specifically was also under a colonial rule of terrorism that was going on. I think that's important to understand that connection. While they were, the wealthy was making its move on the Congo through Leopold, the South was regaining its power, that Black folks were developing, and ending Reconstruction. That's one thought that I think is important. So what you're, you know, what you're laying out, I think it's important for us to see Black folks' involvement also. And that's, and I'm glad that you was a friend of the Congo, because I see that there was even a letter, a article by Booker T. Washington written, right, in the talking about the Congo and the atrocities, correct, you know, that was going on in the early part of the 1900s. So it's important, you know, for us to understand as Black people, our political understanding, and I'm asking you as a question, in relationship to being here in America and the impact for us to have this kind of geopolitical understanding and our own position as it relates to the Congo, which has a historical reference. So I'm asking you, how important is that, that we as Black Americans have a political understanding, even though we see the benefit of the corporate and the governmental agency, and you brought it up to Patrice Lumumba, but us having a political position while we're here to be able to say either we're in alignment with it or we're against it. How important is that to you, from your vantage point?
9: Well, clearly, it's extremely important. To put it in short, it's extremely important. Let me bring up a point. Right after President Trump became the President of the United States for the second time, he went after USAID. And there were people crying crocodile tears about how terrible it was. Mm. That if he got rid of USAID, that people would starve to death and this and that and the other. Now, if the Congo has the ability, if it was allowed to truly develop and not be hindered by the United States and Europe, to feed 9 billion people a year, then that's basically saying that one country alone could meet the food needs of the whole continent of Africa, Asia, South America, North America, and the Caribbean Sea. And so the question has to be asked, why was it USAID was set up in the first place? And the answer is a very simple answer. No government can stay in power if their people are starving. People will get rid of their political government if they can't feed themselves. And so food in this country, in this world, has been used as a political tool of manipulating politics of different countries around the world. Before World War II, Africa fed Europe. Most of the food that was consumed inside of Europe came out of Africa. But because World War II killed many of the men who had served in the armies throughout Europe, whether it was Germany or Great Britain or France or Italy or wherever, countries like Great Britain had to pull their troops back home to rebuild what had been destroyed during World War II. Countries like France had to bring their troops back home to rebuild the industries that had been destroyed during World War II. And because they had to bring their troops out of India, out of Africa, out of Latin America, etc., out of the Caribbean, they were pushed into a dilemma. How do you now control these people? Well, they came up with a very interesting solution. If you control the food of a people in a country, you can control the country. And so the whole idea then became, instead of Africa producing all the different types of foods that people consume, they only produce cash crops. They produce coffee, because Europe, the United States, and Canada can't grow coffees. The climate's too cold. They produce sugar. They produce cocoa. And those are the kind of crops that started coming out of Africa. Not the kind of crops that people needed to survive on day to day. It's a regular food. And that's how they control the government. And so if the government decided to do something to serve the interests of the people of their country and not Europe or the United States or Canada or Australia, they would then turn around and stop the food aid and make people upset because they didn't have enough food to eat. And so food has been used as a weapon throughout the underdeveloped world by the countries out of Europe and the United States and Canada and Australia. And so if people have a chance, study what's going on right now in the Sahel states of Africa. The country of the Burkina Faso, if you're looking at a map of Africa, that's the country directly north of Ghana. Or its neighbor, Niger. And another neighbor of theirs, Mali. Those three countries finally had their governments changed. And their government started a new approach. What was that approach? Number one, the resources of their country, they said, we're going to process those resources at home. We're not going to ship our raw material somewhere and where people are buying our raw material at a very cheap price, then processing it and shipping it back to us at a very high price. We'll start processing our food at home. They also said, we're going to process our minerals at home, such as gold. And this is something that I found out after traveling back and forth to Africa. Gold dust, which is the way most people get gold out of the ground, is priced at 1/7 the value of refined gold. And what is the difference between gold dust and refined gold? One is the gold as it comes out of the ground, and the other is the format of gold that has been melted into a bar. So if you take a kilo of gold dust and sell it on an international market, its value is at least 1/7 the value of that same amount of gold dust that's been melted into a gold bar. And so because they've kept Africa underdeveloped, most of Africa does not have the ability to melt their gold into a gold bar. So that allows

0: France, which were the former colonial power of those three countries, ran all the mines. And as they were running the mines, for every 10 kilos of gold taken out of the ground, they paid those countries for 1 kilo and kept the other 9. So France lived big. Oh, you go to Paris, you got lights everywhere, you got all kinds of entertainment. How was France living that way? Because it was robbing the living daylights out of Africa. And this is something that's very rarely talked about. Now just think about it. Every 10 kilos of gold taken out of the ground in Burkina Faso, they were only getting paid for 1 kilo. And that was just for a kilo of gold dust, not even for a refined bar of gold. When you looked at Niger, it has yellowcake uranium. Well, yellowcake uranium is the most powerful uranium known to mankind. And people use yellowcake uranium to run their nuclear power plants. 1/3 of the electricity in France is run off of nuclear power plants that they were getting out of Niger. France would mine yellowcake uranium from Niger and pay Niger 86 cents per kilo. And then take that same kilo of yellowcake uranium and sell it to Canada for $200. So when you look at many of the countries in Africa, we've got to be clear. They're not poor. They're being robbed.
1: And
0: who's robbing them? United States and Europe.
1: And yes, go ahead. Yeah, I want because I want us, you know, I guess as we develop this conversation to the point that you just made in relationship to the AES states, especially when we're talking about the ECOWAS. But I want to come back to the Congo to get your point of view, if you can.
0: Yes.
1: As you said, coltan is mined out of the Congo. And as you said, that this is used for the smartphones and other instruments that we are using for telecommunication.
0: Yes.
1: What I'm interested in is, to the degree that you may know, companies like Google, Apple, they are getting this coltan. Could it be said that they are engaged in illegal trade because in the manner that the coltan is getting to these, in this case, these American companies. And I say that because it seems that the quote-unquote rebel groups, right, who are taking control of the area, they're the ones that are moving it through Kenya out of the Congo. So could it be said that these American companies are getting illegal raw materials?
0: It's not it could be, it is. Let me explain a little bit of history. Many people have heard about a country called Rwanda as the miracle country of Africa. The president of Rwanda's name is Paul Kagame. Paul Kagame's family, which were from Rwanda, happened to be from a small ethnic group inside of Rwanda. And they, what the Belgians did when they was forced out of that part of Africa, out of Rwanda, because Belgium took over Rwanda from the Germans, because after World War I, the Germans' colonies in Africa were taken away from Germany and distributed amongst the different countries in Europe. And so you have Rwanda being taken over by the Belgians, since it was right next to the Congo anyway. And what the Belgians did was they took the small minority of Tutsis that were located inside of Rwanda and they put them in charge. And this is something that's often used by a number of the European countries with their former colonies. Now, why would they take a minority group and put them in charge of the country? Because it meant that minority group knew the

0: way they could stay in power is to rely on their former colonial power to keep them in power. And so the Tutsis, their power kind of went to their heads, and they really began to abuse the majority population inside of Rwanda, but known as the Hutus. Well, in the 50s, the Hutus had it. And they organized themselves, and they kicked the Tutsis out of power and took back over control of the country themselves. So many of the Tutsis moved from Rwanda into Uganda. And Paul Kagame's family was one of them in the 50s, moved into Uganda. Now, this is something a lot of people don't know about. Paul Kagame, from the 1950s all the way up to the 1990s, was living in a country called Uganda, not Rwanda. And when the United States realized the minerals of tantalite, which you get out of coltan, and cobalt, which can be used for the batteries, in the late 80s, they decided that, and they found out by using their satellite imagery that a great deal of these minerals were located in the Congo. They decided, oh, wow, we got to take control over the Congo. Now, they didn't mind Mobutu being head of state in the Congo when it came to diamonds and gold and stuff along that line. But when they saw the power that the electronic industry could create, economic power that the electronic industry could create by whoever controlled the coltan and the cobalt, they didn't trust Mobutu anymore because they felt he would be too greedy and they would not get it at the cheap price they wanted. So the U.S. sent a delegation to the Congo to tell Mobutu to leave the country. Go to Europe. Go to France. You know, you've been here for 30-some-odd years. Hey, take a vacation. Leave the country.
1: Wow.
0: And Mobutu, man of great pride in his own way of thinking, got insulted and said, you can't tell me to leave my country. And so now the United States is faced with a new problem. How do you get rid of Mobutu? So they began, U.S. doesn't like being seen as the bully. So they like to get other people to do their dirty work, other countries to do their dirty work. So they started canvassing Uganda, Rwanda, Burundi. These three countries had to right around the eastern part of the Congo where these minerals are found in large quantities. Well, the president of Uganda at the time was Museveni. And one of the reasons how he became president was that the United States helped him carry out a coup d'etat inside of Uganda. So Museveni said, y'all's a boss, no problem. Well, the gentleman that was head of Museveni's intelligence in his army was a guy by the name of Paul Kagame. As I said, his family moved to Uganda in the 1950s. So the United States went over to Rwanda and asked the Hutus running the government of Rwanda and the Hutus running the government of Burundi, would they be willing to work with Uganda's army to kick Mobutu out of power? And both of those heads of state said, no, we're not interested. We're not, you know, let the Congo do what they want to do. We're just satisfied where we are. Well, that wasn't satisfactory for the United States. So the United States recognized they had to get rid of those two governments. So they invited Paul Kagame, the guy who's now the president of Rwanda today. They invited him over to Fort Leavenworth, Kansas, and trained him with the U.S. military and the CIA. At the same time, there was a group of the Tutsis living in Uganda that created what was known as the Rwandan Patriotic Front. And these were the Tutsis living in Rwanda who was a part of Uganda, who were a part of the Ugandan army. And the United States sent them some weapons. And since Uganda's right next to Rwanda, they would go across the border from Uganda to Rwanda, attack police stations, schools, and other types of government installations. And this started right around 1990. And the gentleman that was leading that group out of Uganda mysteriously gets killed in 1994, the same year that Paul Kagame leaves the United States to come back and take over the leadership of the Rwandan Patriotic Front. And now with the help of U.S. satellite imagery, Paul Kagame's people have the ability to know where the Rwandan army is. And they knew how to avoid them. And they knew how to get to where they are and get them on sneak attacks. And so a matter of a few months, they were able to overthrow the government. But let me go back a little bit. In 1993, the United States changed presidents from George Herbert Walker Bush to Bill Clinton. And when Bill Clinton got in office, he changed the strategy a little bit. He went and said to the president of Uganda, of Rwanda, and the president of Burundi, and the president of Kenya, let's go down to Tanzania and let's see if we can negotiate with these rebels coming out of Uganda and get about peace in your countries. And so the president of Rwanda and the president of Burundi said, okay, the United States sent them a plane, flew them over to Tanzania. The Rwandan Patriotic Front leaders came to Tanzania and they negotiated a peace agreement. They were going to stop all this conflict across the border. Okay. Now the president of Rwanda and the president of Burundi get back on the plane to fly back to Rwanda from Tanzania. And mysteriously, that plane was blown out of the air with a surface-to-air missile. Some people say that surface-to-air missile happened to be a U.S. SAM missile. Who knows? But what we do know is that both of those presidents were killed, and that's what started the war in Rwanda in 1994, where it escalated. And so now here you got Paul Kagame with the intelligence reports coming from the U.S. military, knowing where the Ugandan, where the Rwandan regular army was located. They very quickly were able to overthrow the majority-controlled army of Rwanda and seize control over Rwanda. Now, I encourage your listeners to go to YouTube. There is a video that we put together, and it's called Crisis in the Congo. In that YouTube, we interviewed some of the U.S. State Department embassy people that were stationed in Rwanda during 1994, when this war was taking place. And one of the things that they said after the war was over was, why was the United States bringing in plane load after plane loads of arms to Rwanda after the war was over? The answer was very simple. The United States' main goal wasn't inside of Rwanda. It was getting rid of Mobutu outside of the Congo. Get him out of the Congo. And so they were bringing in all these weapons because they wanted to use the army of Rwanda along with the army of Uganda to push Mobutu out of power, which they were able to do in 1996. And once they got him out, they brought in a Congolese who had lived outside of the country of the Congo for over 20-some-odd years, a gentleman by the name of Laurent Kabila, and they made him president. Now they figure, hey, we now can get these minerals and not have to worry about Mobutu stopping us. And of course, Laurent Kabila, not living in the Congo, had no idea anything about those minerals. It took him a whole year to figure out what was really happening. And he began to realize that Uganda and Rwanda were selling the cobalt and the coltan at a higher rate than the Congo itself was selling it. And so he, being a nationalist, said, oh, wait a minute, guys, you know, I appreciate you helping me get in power, but I can't stand for you all to be coming here stealing the minerals out of our country and being able to sell more of the minerals on the international market than we do. So he invited the army of Uganda and Rwanda in 1998 to leave the country. Now, I've been fortunate in the respects that I have done a bit of travel. And one of the places I traveled to was a place called Haiti, just south of Florida. And in 1995, I helped organize a delegation of African Americans to go down to Haiti. And when we got down there, there was U.S. troops there, French troops there, Canadian troops there, occupying the country. And so as we were moving around Port-au-Prince, members of our delegation said, we want to meet with the U.S. ambassador. I'm like, oh, boy. So we set the meeting up. Went up to the U.S. Embassy to meet with them. I actually end up feeling happy that I ended up going to that meeting. Why? Well, the name of the U.S. ambassador in Haiti in 1995 is a guy by the name of William Swing. And I encourage you listeners to Google his name, William Swing. And as they put us in a conference room with a long table, I sat at the far end, the delegates sat on both sides of the long table, and he walked in the room, and he sat at the opposite end of the table I was sitting at. And they started asking him questions, and I watched his facial expression as he was answering the questions. It became clear to me this guy worked for the CIA, from what I could see. So I put my hand up to ask him one question. And what was that question? Listen, Ambassador, what's your history in the State Department? When he answered that question, he could have very easily said, I work for the CIA. Now, why do I say that? Well, he was in Congo Brazzaville, the part of the Congo that was controlled by the French. And while he was there, there was a coup d'etat. He leaves Congo Brazzaville, he goes to Liberia. And guess what? There's a coup d'etat. He leaves Liberia, he goes to South Africa. Right after Nelson Mandela wins the election, but before he takes power, and he tells the white regime in South Africa, spend all the money in the budget so Mandela has no money to pay the military or the police, which would have meant a bloodbath. So now Mandela realized he don't have any money. He's got to negotiate with the international banks and the IMF to get the money to make payroll. And, of course, they put all kinds of restrictions about what he couldn't do. So Mandela had his hands tied of being able to implement the South African Freedom Charter. After he accomplished that, he flew up and he was sent to Nigeria as ambassador to Nigeria. And sure enough, Nigeria had a coup d'etat. And then after that, they shipped him down to Haiti when Bill Clinton's getting ready to send Aristide, who had been the president of Haiti, but had a coup d'etat back in 1991, he sent them back into Haiti in 1994, where William Swing is now the U.S. ambassador in Haiti. Now, it can't be, in my opinion, a coincidence that everywhere this guy goes, there are coup d'etats. Mm. And yet the United States says they believe in democracy. So, I end up going back down to Haiti in 1998. I asked one of my Haitian friends, what is William Swing up to nowadays? Oh, he's not here anymore. He's not. Where is he? He's in the Congo. And what's going on in the Congo? An attempted military coup in 1998. The president, Laurent Kabila, gets in touch with Robert Mugabe, asks for military help. Mugabe sends his Air Force. He gets in touch with Sam Nujomo, asking for military help. They send the army. He gets in touch with Santos in Angola. He sends their army, and they're quickly able to suppress the two armies of Uganda and Rwanda, who happen to be in the central part of the Congo. Now, given the fact that Belgium, Northern United States allowed the Congo to really develop itself, there's really no roads from the eastern part of the Congo to the central part of the Congo. So the big question a lot of people have was, how did these troops get where Uganda, Rwanda is on the eastern border of the Congo. How did they get to the central part of the Congo with no roads and no major air force? Well, back in the 70s, I was co-founder of the anti-apartheid movement USA. And I worked very closely with the UN representatives from Namibia, SWAPO, the Patriotic Front out of Zimbabwe, and the ANC and PAC out of South Africa. And the gentleman who was there, SWAPO's representative from Namibia, when they got the independence, became their prime minister. And he personally told me that when he and the prime minister of Zimbabwe were meeting to try to figure out how to get these troops back to their borders, because under international law, once you defeat the troops, you're responsible for the well-being of the troops until they go home. He's meeting with the prime minister of Zimbabwe when they get a phone call from a woman by the name of Madeleine Albright, who happened to be Secretary of State of the United States under Bill Clinton. And why is she calling them while they're in the Congo? Because she's offering air transportation to bring the Ugandan and Rwandan troops back to their homes in Uganda and Rwanda. Which gave me the thoughts that if she knew where they were, it means that the United States probably flew them there in the first place because there are no roads to get them there from the eastern part of the Congo. And from 1996 to 2006, the United Nations estimate over 6 million Congolese were killed on the eastern part of the Congo, where those minerals happen to be located. In fact, those two armies, Uganda and Rwanda's job was to clear the people off the land so that when the mining companies wanted to go to the government to ask for permission to mine, the government could say, would not have to say, well, we can't allow you to mine here because there are villages on this land. So in a matter of 10 years, those two governments, Uganda and Rwanda, with the military help, using U.S. tax dollars, providing them the weapons and logistics, killed over 6 million Congolese. And this came out in a UN report in 2010. So people ask, why am I involved with the Congo? Because U.S. tax dollars is carrying out the misery being created in the Congo. They're behind the killing of the people of the Congo. And the robbing of the mineral wealth of the Congo so that resources can't be used to develop the lives of the people living in the Congo. So here's a country with all this potential, all of this mineral potential and agriculture potential and hydroelectric potential. And their people are still suffering because the United States government is using its military and its resources to undermine that country just to rob it. So that's why, in my opinion, when people ask me why am I involved about the Congo when I live over here in the United States, because I believe our tax dollars need to be used to address the needs of affordable health care, of affordable housing, a cheaper tuition to go to college and to get other types of training. We should be spending billions of our tax dollars in exploiting the people of the Congo at all. So that's how we got started with Friends of the Congo, recognizing those facts.
1: We're going to take a brief break, and when we come back, we're going to continue the conversation. When I come back, Brother Paul, I want to play a clip for you in relation to something, some things you said in relation to this guy, Paul Swing, in his missions.
0: William Swing.
1: I'm sorry. I want to
0: Don't get my name mixed up with him.
1: I want to play a clip. I'll kind of set it up when we come back, and we'll continue the conversation. Okay. You can get involved too by dialing with a question or comment by dialing 215-490-9832. 215-490-9832. Our guest this evening, we're talking geopolitics, the Congo. We'll be talking about Nigeria, the potential war in Venezuela. South Africa can be involved. Anything you want, just give us a call, 215-490-9832. Our guest this evening, activist, organizer, and co-founder and treasurer of the Friends of the Congo, Mr. Paul Pumphrey. Time for an awakening. We'll be right back.

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Time for an Awakening. With host Brother Elliot and Brother Richard on Time for an Awakening Media, part of the Black Talk Radio Network. 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

0: We are the watchmen on the wall. You are too. You watch with a political eye. We watch from a spiritual eye. But we're supposed to be the watchmen for the people that vote for us. The sad thing is the people vote, but they don't give you the money to run your campaigns. So here come big business.
1: How are you? How are you, Judge? How are you, Alderman? How are you, Congressman? How are you? How are you, Reverend? Well, what can I do for you today, Reverend?
0: You can't do nothing for me. See, that's what we got to be careful of. We got to be careful of who we bow down to. But see, when you get in your congregation and you talk this Jesus, this powerful Jesus that's sitting at the right hand of the Father with all power in his hand, then you go with your hat in your hand to the governor, to the mayor, to the president, begging for some crumbs. You have sold your God cheap. And you make the white man downtown disrespect all of us.

There are between 38 and 50 million people in the United States of America who are poverty-stricken, making income less than the poverty level. And yet, this is the richest nation in the history of the world. Our national gross product this year will go beyond $800 billion. And yet, there are between 38 and 50 million people who are poverty-stricken. Now, something wrong. A lot of people are afraid to say it. But I don't mind saying it. You see, somebody said to me the other night, don't you think, Dr. King, you are going to have to start speaking more in terms of the administration's policy? Because since you started talking against the war in Vietnam, it's hurt the budget of your organization, and people who once respected you don't respect you anymore. And I had to look over and say, sir, I'm sorry, but you don't know me. I'm not a consensus leader. I don't determine what is right and wrong by looking at the budget of my organization. And I don't determine what is right and wrong by taking a Gallup poll of the majority opinion. And so because there's something wrong, our struggle must continue.

Some of us see the United States as the righteous empire, imperialism, colonies, and the colonized. Either you are on our side or you are on the side of evil. This is a war of good versus evil, and of course, our side is the good side. Our track record to the contrary notwithstanding. This is a war of right versus wrong, with our side being right, including our extermination of the Indians, our enslavement of the Africans, our training of assassins, our unqualified support for Zionism, our complete disregard of both the Palestinians and the United Nations resolution supporting the Palestinians, our suppression of third world peoples, and our disregard for the world's opinion about our racism and our refusal to discuss reparation for blacks and the victims of the West African chattel slave trade. No, our absolute arrogance in refusing to acknowledge any wrongdoing in the slave trade. We won't even say, I am sorry, and it's probably because we ain't sorry. Like I have said for years, if we repent, we just might have to repay. And we ain't about to repay. We can repay the Jews, we can repay the Japanese, but we ain't about to repay the Africans, because this is America. United we stand, and in God we trust. That's what you got on your money, but that ain't hardly what you got on your mind. What we trust in is the almighty dollar. Our money and our military. We are a righteous empire. Empire, imperialism, colonies, and the colonized. And you're either on our side or you're on the wrong side.

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1: 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It's 7:20 on this Sunday edition of Time for an Awakening. Our guest this evening in conversation, activist, organizer, and co-founder and treasurer of the Friends of the Congo, Mr. Paul Pumphrey, is here. We're talking about the Congo. We'll be talking about Nigeria, the potential war looming in Venezuela, and South Africa will be involved in the conversation, too. We'll kind of mix everything in, but you can get involved in the conversation with a question or comment by dialing 215-490-9832. That's 215-490-9832. Brother Paul and Richard,
2: yes.
1: Listen, before I play this clip, because it's in relation to some of the things you said before the break when you were mentioning the guy William Swing and him being in Haiti and other places, and the next thing you know is coups happening. Let me read this. This came from a press release that happened on August 15th when the command of AFRICOM was changed from Michael Langley to this General Davgan Anderson. And this is something that was said by the Navy Admiral Christopher Grady that kind of presided over the transfer of power, so to speak. Let me read this to our listening audience, and then I'm going to play this clip. It says, Navy Admiral Christopher Grady, Vice Chairman of the Joint Chief of Staff, presided over the ceremony. In his remarks, Grady emphasized AFRICOM's role in advancing U.S. national security and strengthening, hold on one second, I'm sorry, advancing U.S. national security and strengthening defense relationships across Africa. He highlighted the importance of sustained U.S. efforts in regions such as the Horn of Africa, West Africa, and the Sahel region. The region covered by U.S. AFRICOM has a rapidly growing economy and young population that offers a democratic dividend, says Grady. Meanwhile, militarily, the theater is a nexus where global competitors test our resolve, where violent extremist organizations seek sanctuary, and where instability ripples far beyond the continent. By working side by side with our African partners, we learn from them how to help them strengthen their own defenses. So this is what AFRICOM's mission is supposedly or supposed to be from what they're saying here on paper. Now, let's listen to something that was when Manley was questioned in March of 2023 before a House Armed Services Committee hearing, and certain things that was asked of him, and two names come up in this conversation, Mamadou Demboya of Guinea and Ibrahim Diore of Burkina Faso. Those two names come up. Listen to the questioning and what is said by Manley and what is asked by this U.S. representative, because in it, you can see some of the things that our guest this evening is talking with you about. Let me see if I can get this clip here. This is it. Hold on a second.
3: Across Africa on train and equip missions. So just ballpark in the last decade, how many Africans has the United States military trained and equipped?
4: Congressman, I don't have that figure. I can get that figure for you.
3: Ballpark. Just, you know, how many?
4: Congressman, it would be a wild guess, right?
3: It seems like something we should know, right?
4: Over the years, we have trained a substantial number, especially in the Gulf of Guinea states.
3: More than 10,000?
4: It is more than 10,000.
3: More than 50,000?
4: I'd say we're reaching around 50,000,
3: okay,
4: at least.
3: And what percentage of the people we've trained end up participating in insurrections or coups against their own government?
4: Very small number. Congressman. Very small number.
3: So what percentage do you think?
4: I'd say probably less than 1%.
3: But it does happen.
4: The IMET program is in force, and we've pushed a number, a significant number through our schools across the
3: military. And what data sets do you track to arrive at the conclusion that less than 1% of the roughly 50,000 that we've trained have participated in coups? Because it'd be like about 500, about 1% of 50,000.
4: Congressman, you may have that information. I don't at this time, but I know.
3: Well, I know there are some, right? Like in, go ahead and throw up that image. This is Colonel Mamadé Doumbouya, and this is a photo of him. Did we train and equip him in Guinea?
4: By name, I cannot identify that.
3: Well, that guy in the middle with the big red hat, Colonel Mamadé Doumbouya, that's him with a bunch of U.S. service members outside of our embassy. And just months after this photo was taken in 2021, he led a coup in Guinea. And throughout the leader. Does that concern you?
4: Congressman, core values is what we start off with in IMA programs.
3: Do we share core values with Colonel Doumbouya?
4: Core values. I will repeat that. Core values. Respect for humanity.
3: Do we share those values with Colonel Doumbouya?
4: Absolutely. In our curriculum.
3: He led a coup.
4: We do.
3: Okay, well, I that's a very telling answer. In Burkina Faso, did we share core values with the leader that we trained there who led a coup?
4: It's in our curriculum. We stress core values.
3: Curriculum?
4: We request civilian-led governance.
3: Wait, hold on. Is leading coups in our curriculum?
4: Absolutely not.
3: So
4: civilian-led.
3: My question is, do we share core values with the coup leader in Burkina Faso, who we trained?
4: Holistically, we teach core values with a respect for civilian governance, apolitical, and that's what sticks across a very high percentage in the 99 percentile.
3: Right? But not everybody. And when it, I wonder how many people it takes to plan a coup. I mean, initially you didn't know how many we trained and equipped. Then you said it was 1%. You had no basis for that 1% number because there's no data set you track. Mr. Chairman, I seek unanimous consent to enter into the record. Another U.S. trained soldier stages a coup in West Africa by the Intercept.
2: Without objection, so ordered.
3: And I further seek unanimous consent to enter into the record. U.S. forces trained the Guinean colonel behind the recent coup in West African country, and this is regard to Guinea.
2: Without objection, so ordered.
3: So I guess the question is, why should U.S. taxpayers be paying to train people who then lead coups in Africa?
4: Congressman, our curriculum harvests core values and also...
1: Let me stop it there. Brother Paul, now,
5: yes, sir.
1: If you see, they have Manley on a hot seat because some of the people that they trained, they're not mad because they conducted coups. They're mad because they conducted independence coups and fought against some of the people that was put in place by the United States. They're not angry about coups per se. They were angry about who did it. So let's talk about it from that angle, because we see here that they're mentioning people now that are prominent in independence movements on the continent. And we know from what is stated here in 2023 that the United States have them on radar and they are they're upset by these type of movements. According to that statement that I read when they did the changeover of power from Manley to this other guy, they stated here, and I quote, meanwhile, the military theater is a nexus for global competitors to test our resolve, where extremist organizations seek sanctuary, and where independence or instability ripples far beyond the continent. That far beyond the continent they're talking about is here, in the minds of people here. So we can see that the United States has a concerted effort to keep what we consider puppets in place on the continent of Africa. Talk about it from your perspective, which you already have, but maybe you want to expand on that conversation based on the statement I read and what you heard of Manley Langley getting grilled by Congress. Go ahead, Brother Paul.
5: Full disclosure, I have been in Guinea at least 4 or 5 times. So, in fact, believe it or not, just today, I was on the phone with somebody from Guinea, okay? So I'm familiar a little bit about what's going on in Guinea. What we have to be clear on is that the United States government does not believe in democracy. It doesn't believe in democracy. It believes in greed. And unfortunately, today, most people just say that that only pertains to our present president. But I will say from my experience, and I have traveled to probably 28 countries around the world, and many countries I've been to multiple times. There's no way the United States could have the wealth it has today without robbing the living daylights out of other countries around the world. And this is why we spend over half of our tax dollars, our federal tax dollars, is spent on the military. Now, let's look at the track record of the military. We were in Vietnam. Well, about 17, 18 years. All right? And in that period of time, where was most of the heroin coming into this country come from? Southeast Asia. We leave Vietnam, we go to Afghanistan. We're there for over 19 years. We spent over $2.3 trillion in Afghanistan in over 19 years. President Biden announced that our troops will be pulling out of Afghanistan in 2 weeks. In less than 2 days, the army we trained for 19 years disappears and the Taliban becomes the government. Now we spent $2.3 trillion on that. But not only that, if you look up illegal drugs from Afghanistan on the internet, you will find out the UN report says that, listen to me now, that over 90% of the heroin coming into the United States came from Afghanistan. And I bet you never guess whose community did those drugs go to? Ours. When we wanted to undermine the government of Nicaragua, the Sandinistas' government of Nicaragua, we were getting cocaine brought out of Colombia, shipped into the United States. Maybe some of us may remember when we had the crack cocaine epidemic in this country. And why was that? Because Congress said that the federal government could not use U.S. tax dollars to buy weapons for the Contras. So we were using cocaine money coming out of Colombia and shipped into the black community here. There was a crack dealer by the name of Freeway Ricky Ross. Go to YouTube and listen to his interviews. One of the points that comes up is clear. He gets arrested for dealing with drugs. Now, he was allegedly selling $3 million worth of crack cocaine a day. A day. Never had a passport, never been outside this country, but yet he could get that much cocaine. And when they had him on trial, one of the state witnesses was testifying against him. And when his lawyer got a chance to question that witness, he started asking that witness about that witness's relationship with the CIA. Immediately, the state objected to the questioning to ask this witness about the CIA. And when the judge would not agree to stop the questions about the CIA, the state dropped the charges. So we need to be very, very clear as to what does the so-called democracy that we claim we have in here. When Cynthia McKinney was a member of Congress, one of her biggest issues that she pushed for was for to have a full audit of the Department of Defense. In a period of 14 years, they changed her political district 6 times, trying to keep her out of Congress. So when we're told one thing and the facts point to something completely different, we need to be very, very clear that, in fact, it's telling us we're not living in a democracy. We're living in a system that serves to rob the living daylights out of the people in the United States. I mean, that's why we right now have a tax law that was passed this year against the lowest tax rate to the richest people in the country. The billionaires are paying the lowest tax rate in this country. Why should we be carrying a heavy load for the billionaires and then have those taxes used to undermine democracy around the world? In my opinion, something's wrong with this picture. And it's high time we open our eyes and pay attention to what's going on, because we're right now riding on a train, getting ready to roll off its tracks. And the train's at high speed with no engineer and no brakes. And we need to really do our homework to understand how to apply these brakes and bring about justice in our country, both at home and abroad.
1: Richard, before I go to you, let me go up here to Toronto, then I'm coming back to you. Richard?
6: Yeah.
1: Oh, okay.
6: Yeah.
1: Let's go up to Toronto. Toronto.
7: Hello. Can you hear me?
1: Loud.
7: Can you hear me?
1: Yes, loud and clear.
7: Oh, I had a question for Paul. I wanted to talk about the unity of some Arabs and some Africans on the question of Maurice Shombe. I guess you would have to talk about who Shombe was, but he was captured. He was implicated, not implicated, he was a part of the plot to kill Patrice Lumumba, but he ended up in trying to get to France, and the Algerians intercepted the flight and put him in prison, and he died in prison. Could you enlighten the audience about, you know, the role of Shombe, and, you know, the fact that there is can be unity between some Arabs and Africans?
5: Well, not only were you talking about Algeria and the role that they have played in some positive things with the rest of the continent of Africa, but one country comes to mind, and that's Libya. Most people have no clue what went on in Libya. In Libya, under Muammar Gaddafi, if you wanted to go to college and what you wanted to major in was not offered in Libya, the government of Libya paid full your room, board, and scholarship to go out of the country to study it. And when you came back home, if there was not a job in the field you studied for, the government of Libya paid you until you got a job. If you had a child, the government paid you a lump sum of money to help you deal with the new expenses in your family. The government of Libya had a position that every Libyan would have decent housing. And Muammar Gaddafi said that his parents could not live in a house until every Libyan had one, either a house or a flat. If you wanted to become a farmer, the government not only gave you land, but also gave you farm equipment and seeds to grow your crops. Now, does that sound like a person that the United States spent hundreds of millions of dollars to overthrow? And what purpose did it serve? Now, My belief is the fact that Muammar Gaddafi met the same fate as Saddam Hussein. And what was the fate of Saddam Hussein? Saddam Hussein made a statement that he would no longer accept U.S. dollars for his oil. If they wanted to buy oil from Iraq, they would have to buy oil using euro dollars. And the United States says that's unacceptable. He's got to go. That was one excuse they used against him. The second excuse they used against Saddam Hussein was that he decided to end the war between Iraq and Iran. And the reason why he chose to do that was because they discovered the largest deposit of oil in Iraq within 10 miles inside of Iraq from the Kuwaiti border, and there was no way they could explore that oil without stopping the war with Iran. And the United States said that was unacceptable that he stopped that war. And for that, they came in, and everybody knows the story from that point on of how they destroyed that country. So,
7: and also, could you talk about Rosie Douglas? Had a Rosie Douglas who lived in Canada at one time, but became the prime minister of Dominica. He had a relationship with Muammar Gaddafi, and many people think that he died under mysterious circumstances.
5: Unfortunately, too many people who end up doing the right thing die under mysterious circumstances. I think they probably didn't have enough time to do the uncertain circumstances with Patrice Lumumba, so they just went on and killed him. But too often, you find that our tax dollars is not used for peace, it's not used for justice. It's used to facilitate large corporations and banks in this country to super exploit and rob, especially in places of color in general and African countries in particular. When I say African, I'm including the Caribbean. I'll give you an example. Haiti. That's a country I've only been to about 25 times. Haiti is not a poor country. Yet every time I hear a news reporter describe Haiti, the first thing they say after they say Haiti, it says it's the poorest country in this hemisphere.
1: Mm-hmm.
5: If that's true, how come Haiti has a mineral, mountains of this mineral called uranium? And uranium sells for $6,000 an ounce. Let me repeat that. Uranium sells for $6,000 an ounce, and Haiti has mountains of it. And, of course, that mountain is getting smaller on a regular basis. And it's not the Haitians digging it up. Uranium is a mineral that's used in sophisticated electronics. And Haiti has the second largest deposit of uranium in the world. South Africa has the largest deposit. And they believe it came from outer space, so it's not where you're going to find it everywhere in the world. That may help explain why in 2008, the United States built its fourth largest embassy in the world in Haiti. This government spent over $200 million to build an embassy in Haiti that's larger than the U.S. Embassy in Canada, larger than the U.S. Embassy in Britain, larger than the U.S. Embassy in France, larger than the U.S. Embassy in Germany, larger than the U.S. Embassy in Japan, South Korea, you name it. Why is Haiti so poor? Why do they need that much space? And they built it in 2008. When they had the earthquake in 2010, to tell you how strong a building they built, that building did not get damaged and it was in Port-au-Prince.
7: Kind of strange, isn't it?
5: I would say. Okay. So, I mean, we need to do our homework. And I want to thank my two hosts for inviting me on and giving an opportunity for people to hear this information. And I encourage them Don't take my word for it. Google U.S. Embassy in Haiti, and it will tell you that the U.S. Embassy in Haiti happens to be the largest, I mean, happens to be the fourth largest embassy in the world. Fourth largest U.S. embassy in the world. So we have to ask the question, why?
1: Toronto?
5: What's going on?
6: Yes, sir.
1: Thanks for your contribution. Unless you have one more.
7: I wanted him to really to talk of the brother to talk about you know, the viciousness of Shombe. You know, like Malcolm said, he was the worst human being that ever walked the earth, or the worst African that ever lived.
5: Well, again, many of these people are people who the United States embrace, and one has to ask the question, why? Do they embrace these people who victimize African people? Because you look at Mobutu as another good example. Mobutu was one very greedy African that he robbed the living daylights. In fact, he actually believed, and he said it many times, that the Congo was his personal property. And he got angry with the United States when the United States told him he had to leave the Congo. He took great exception to that. As to why are they going to tell me to leave my country? This is my country. This is my land. You know, we're being told all the time that the United States believe in democracies. And I dare say, if we did our homework on how many governments were overthrown with the help of the CIA and the U.S. military around the world, and how much of our tax dollars has been wasted to do that, and it ends up being because we want to undermine the economies of these countries so that U.S. business interests and other European business interests can exploit these countries. I'll say it again. Many of the countries they tell you are poor are not poor. They're being robbed. They're being robbed. I'll give you another example. Cocoa. A lot of us like chocolate. And I think most of us know that cocoa cannot grow in the United States.

generates almost $200 billion. 43% of all the cocoa in the world is grown in Cote d'Ivoire, the Ivory Coast. And they don't make $4 billion off their cocoa. And have to remember, the ingredients it takes to make the chocolate, the coconuts, the passion fruit, the almonds, the sugar, all these things. Canada can't grow that. Europe can't grow it. So they have to export it from these countries, and they pay them next to nothing. And then they say these countries are poor when they're being robbed. When you look at what's been going on in Burkina Faso, Burkina Faso has actually, since the change of government, and it came by way of coup d'etat, no question about that, but this is a coup d'etat that was not orchestrated by NATO. This was a coup d'etat that was orchestrated by patriots of Burkina Faso. The standard of living in the Burkina Faso has greatly improved in 3 years. But also keep in mind that the new head of state in Burkina Faso, there's been over 30 attempts to kill him. Because he's doing the right thing. He's making his country first. And what I mean by that, he was a captain in the army. When he became head of state, he said, I do not want the salary of a president. I'm a captain. I want to keep my salary as a captain. Been a major pay cut for him to become, even though he's president, he's only going to get paid as a captain. And that was the first indication that the people of the country saw this man is different. He's not trying to fill his pockets. He's trying to make our country better. They started a program in Burkina Faso where they're building between 3,000 to 5,000 kilometers of roads a day. And why is that important? Well, in West Africa, you have 3 months of rainy season, 3 months of dry season, 3 months of rainy season, 3 months of dry season. What good is it for you to grow your crops during rainy season when you try to take it to the market, you get stuck in the road? And you can't make it to the market. When he took control over the country of Burkina Faso, only 46% of the population had access to electricity. Today, it's 83% of the population has now access to electricity because he's built a hydroelectric dam built. He's had a nuclear power plant built, you know. So when you look at how money is getting spent in Burkina Faso, it's being spent on security of the people because there's been a whole lot of terrorists coming across that border and attacking their villages and the outlying areas. Money is being spent on necessary equipment to develop their roads and their agriculture. They have built a flour mill rather than take their wheat and ship it to France. They have it milled in France and then shipped back to them. They have built not only a flour mill, they have built a spaghetti plant. They have built, you know, a gold refinery. So now the value of the gold they get out of the ground is 7 times more valuable than the gold that they were getting paid for before. I mean, if we really want to compare what is happening right inside of Africa, pay attention to what's happening in Burkina Faso, what's happening in Niger, what's happening in Mali, what's happening in Namibia, which happens to be they just got their first woman president, and she came out of the docks full throttle. Pay attention to what's happening in Botswana. Botswana is a little small country just north of South Africa, surrounded by Zimbabwe, Namibia, and South Africa. And fortunately, when he got elected last year, one of the things I found was interesting was that he was a graduate of Howard University Law School. And one of the first things he said was, we are no longer going to sell our diamonds as raw diamonds. No raw products leave our country again. We will process all of our raw products before we sell it outside our borders. And that one act has improved the abilities of improving the lives of the people in this country. Now, the United States.

0: Bears wasn't happy with that. Yes, but that's the Bears' problem. His job is to take care of what's in the best interest of the people of his country. If Ghana was able to process its own chocolate, well, they're able to if they had the will to do it, then you are talking about Ghana instead of making $2 billion a year, they would be making somewhere close to about $30 to $40 billion off of the cocoa. And that would go a long ways in developing the economy of the countryside of Ghana. But because they're not doing that and growing and harvesting and drying and fermenting the beans of cocoa is so time consuming and not much money, many of the young people say, Mom and Dad, I love you, but I'm going to the city to try to find somewhere where I can make better income. And so you end up with a depopulation of your cities because of these acts. But when you look at what's going on in Burkina Faso, Mali, Niger, you're seeing people now move back out to the countryside because they can see a future. And so these are the kind of things that we should be paying attention to. And as this new election year come up, because we're going to have elections in November, we should be insisting on any political candidate that we get a chance to write to or call over the radio or whatever, we should be asking them, are they willing to demand and write legislation for a full audit of the Department of Defense? Because it makes no sense for our government to be spending more money on military than any other 10 countries combined. These are just simple projects that we can do that I dare say could bring about some real changes for our communities in this country.
1: But this is where what you raise now is what's so critically important from, you know, as I see it, that especially for us African-Americans. One, you know, as I said earlier, it's been raised that we have not really continued to develop our international view as Black people in America, to have our own political international view living in the United States, because it's something when we keep characterizing, as you say, the amount of resources, money, going to the military to do the amount of harm specifically on the continent, and we're quiet, or more than being quiet, don't have a particular foreign policy view of our own to actually confront that and here. Two, based off of what you were saying, it's important in the still of this framing, and this came from someone else, that we have to formulate a different political strategic thinking than the Cold War era. As you know, because as you raise Burkina Faso, it's important to recognize that we just heard Ibrahim Traoré just this weekend make a speech saying that you know, telling the ASE or the Sahel to be looking for a Black winner, and that is because of the things that you laid out, because of what they're doing, that they're preparing. Right. Because of what they're doing, that the Western powers will be coming after them. And that raises something that goes back to the OAU. When we talk about these African states and these, you know, these the political leader elite within these states, in a sense, you know, some analysts say, you know, lining up Nigeria, Benin and Cote d'Ivoire compared to Mali, Burkina Faso, and Niger, right? And you raised in the Southern Hemisphere some others. So we as African, you know, we as African Americans can't just be silently or have no alternative view, but we can't get caught up in the worldview that it's about Russia and China compared to that it's about what is right or righteous for African people to develop self-determination for himself, which raises the question, you know, I just want, because we're always looking for who are the legitimate forces. And in this case, in the Congo. Now, I just wanted to get your feedback on, is there a local group called the Mama in the Congo, a militia group? And are there they... Are they different than the M23 or the other forces that have been militia forces or that are getting support from, if it's not just the U.S. or just the Arab states or just France? What I'm asking, what are the legitimate forces in the Congo that we should be identifying and at least watching and possibly, not just possibly, supporting, even if it's just in relationship to our political understanding?
0: Believe it or not, I think we would even do better to put pressure on this government to stop aiding and abetting and sending billions of our U.S. tax dollars to supply weapons for countries like Uganda and Rwanda, who have carried out most of the killing and displacement of people inside the Congo. And that we can do right here. We don't have to worry about, over there in the Congo. We need to do that right here. And that then frees up billions of dollars that can be addressing such things as affordable housing, affordable health care, such things as better schools in our inner cities, a better daycare centers, affordable daycare centers so people can go to work. You know, a lot of times people happen to see that I'm traveling here or there or everywhere or different places and thinking, oh, well, everybody's, no. I say when I'm home, what I focus on is demanding where our tax dollars should be spent and where it should not be spent. Because the fact of Haiti doesn't make bullets or guns. So where are these street gangs getting their weapons from? Maybe that big fancy embassy that the United States built in Haiti is maybe supplying them the weapons. Because you're looking at people living in the inner city of Port-au-Prince. And yet you got all these street gangs going around and the United States claiming, oh, we got to get police from Kenya to come over and try to bring about some peace inside of Haiti. All we need to do is stop selling the weapons or giving the weapons and putting them in the hands of these street gangs inside of Haiti. And if we did that simple thing, we didn't have the violence you have in Haiti. But that doesn't work with the plan that they have, and that plan is robbing the living daylights out of Haiti. So we need to be clear as to what our country is doing and what we can do right here. And basically say, don't spend money on that, but here, we need better schools in our neighborhoods. Here, we need, affordable health care in our neighborhoods. We should be saying where they shouldn't be wasting our tax dollars, as well as where they should be spending the money on our tax dollars. You know, we should have schools that don't have housing, that we have countries much poorer than the United States, and they got free education to go to college. And yet here, you go to college for 4 years, you may end up with a bill well over $100,000, and you still don't have a job. This makes no sense. So there are things here that we should be demanding that addresses the issue right here in this country, and at the same time takes the ability of the United States from aiding and abetting these reactionary activities throughout Africa and the diaspora. The United States right now is talking about attacking Venezuela. Why? Because we want to steal their oil? The last time Trump was in office, he was talking about some Don Guaido as being a legitimate president of Venezuela. How far did that go? Even his own opposition voted him out. They didn't see him as a legitimate person to represent them. So we can't sit back and look at certain medias that's making money from the very companies that are benefiting of the destruction of the African community around the world. Mm-hmm. You know, the cobalt coming out of Congo is benefiting Tesla. It's benefiting Apple. It's benefiting Samsung. The coltan, the cobalt, all of that.
1: But brother Paul, yes. This is where the contradiction, and I hear you, Elliot, as far as maybe wanting to go to make the transition to a break or whatever. But this is why it's so important for us, because it is, you'll hear us say that it's benefiting us because we have the cell phone. We're buying the electric car. So unless we have a political theory and unless we have a political view that has a foreign policy, and I'm saying to your point, here in America, Black folks specifically, because we have a particular history that has been consistent up to maybe recent times of being advocates for this global African worldview and what's going on. So, but it's important for us to recognize the contradiction that we're dealing with, because it would require us to deal with sacrifice. You can't say they're being harmed and at the same time saying, I want my cell phone. You can't say, I want the electric car and at the same time recognize that people, you know, are dying in the Sahel because of American foreign policy intervention. I'm just raising that's important for us to deal with.
0: Well, let me address that point you just made, okay? Who do you know that is 12,000 times smarter than you are and work 12,000 times harder than you do?
1: I leave that up to you to answer.
0: Well, my point is, how is it that you have Elon Musk that's making 100,000 times more money than you are?
1: Right.
0: He didn't earn it. He stole it. He did not earn his wealth. We have a country that allows the super rich rob the living daylights out of us like they did during slavery. That's how they got their wealth. These phones don't cost that much to make. They charge us that much because they can get away with it under the way this country is set up.
2: Yep.
0: And so they're robbing us. And we're sitting back here thinking, oh, wow, we got to pay for this and we got to pay for that. We got to pay this much and that much. No, we don't. Until we understand that we're being robbed. And we need to stop them from robbing us the same way we need to stop them from robbing the people of the Congo or the people of Palestine. I've been in the Gaza Strip. I can tell you, it was an apartheid system in the Gaza Strip, put there by Israel. You know? And so we need to be very, very, very clear on how our tax dollars are being wasted for an Elon Musk, for Jeff Bezos, for Bill Gates. And when you listen to some of the things coming out of their mouths, what does Bill Gates say? Oh, this world needs to have at least 3 billion less people. Well, what people do you think he's talking about? He's talking about us. That's why he spends so much time in Africa. He's not spending money. Why is he pushing vaccine in Africa? Not because he's concerned about our health.
2: Let me do this. I'm going to go to New York, and then we're going to take a brief break, and when we come back, well, let's go to New York first. New York City.
3: Grace, peace, and truth to you, brothers. I would have waited, Brother Elliot, if you needed to go to break. This is Brother Maurice up here in New York. Ujima is the principle of the day, and that's and that's collective work and responsibility. And it made me think about what happened back in 1929 when they did the "Don't Buy Where You Can't Work," where that was all over the country at that particular time, where black people had the consciousness in terms of their money. Brother Paul, I don't know if you remember me, but you came on my show a long time ago with Brother Solomon and John. You came up to New York City. You did the show Black Men Screaming. We had a really great time. We went out to Junior's afterwards, and we broke bread. And, you know, you did an excellent analysis of what was going on in the continent, actually in the country of Haiti. I think it's so I want to acknowledge you for the great work that you've done, because people don't even know the work that you've done during the civil rights movement. You haven't even talked anything about that aspect of the work that you've done. So we thank you, brother, for always consistently being in the struggle for your people, no matter where they might be. I do have a couple of particular questions I want to ask. You know, I was watching Gregory Meeks during the Foreign Relations Committee, and he was complaining that the United States didn't convene the African Leadership Summit that they usually have to have, because it's mandated by law for them to have that. And he was talking about this whole idea of the Quad and what was going on in the Sudan. But I didn't hear anybody talk too much about the Sudan, but can you talk a little bit about what's going on in Sudan and kind of break down this Quad thing in terms of the people that's involved with trying to negotiate? Because the world's largest crisis, humanitarian crisis, is in the Sudan.
0: Well, I think it was a week ago, I was invited to speak at a rally about the Sudan. Let's be clear here. One of the things that U.S. and Europe and Israel are concerned about the Sudan is its oil, as well as some of the other natural resources there. And what we have been in this country, we've been really ignorant. We have been deliberately kept ignorant of what wealth and resources are available in Africa, so that when a conflict goes off in a particular country, we don't react to it because we don't really understand the finances around why the United States seems to be so involved with what's going on there. When you look at Sudan, you had people in the oil people in Texas really played a major role in the split between Sudan and South Sudan. In fact, if you look at the head of state in South Sudan, you're rarely going to see him walk around without a 10-gallon hat on, where the old people of Texas got him to stop wearing this hat, and he's been proud of it ever since. A lot of the conflicts going on in Africa has very little to do with what domestically is happening in Africa. It has much more to do with the resources that are under the feet of the people in Africa, and Sudan is no exception to that. And the fact that the United States comes in and says, oh, well, we want to do this, and now, because the United States is becoming weaker and weaker, you got to remember, the United States is over $35 trillion in debt. And less countries are interested in buying U.S. bonds, paying for that debt by loaning money to the United States. And now that you have the effort where the agreement the United States had with the Middle East, where they would only sell oil through U.S. dollars, and that no longer exists anymore. And so you have countries like Saudi Arabia doing business with China, and neither one of them are using U.S. dollars. That the U.S. economy is in serious trouble right now. And I believe, actually, it even has a lot to do with why the United States is talking about Venezuela. Because Venezuela has the largest deposit of oil in the world. But I encourage people, go to Alexa and ask Amazon about the oil in Haiti. And than natural gas in Haiti. And they would tell you it has some of the largest deposits in the world.
3: Someone has to answer the question.
0: Right.
4: So, I'm not sure what you'd like me to do with that. How can I help?
0: You can't.
3: So,
0: I got Alexa in the background here.
3: So, it's interesting because I was going to say it's interesting because one of the things, I heard you spoke in other programs before about this, in terms of the connection between Venezuela and Haiti. A lot of people don't even know that when Chavez was in government, he was lending oil to Haiti to sell, to build up their own country, and then they would pay him back later. He was lending them his oil to sell, to build up the country. You also have made a point that you didn't talk about it today about how the Clintons were in Haiti buying up all of the land down there.
0: No, they were stealing the land. Well, let me explain something, and I know this might make a lot of people upset, but when the earthquake took place in Haiti, the president was Obama. The secretary of state was a woman by the name of Hillary Clinton. What did she do? Well, the international community raised over $10 billion for Haiti. So she decided that there should be two people in charge of that fund. One was the vice president of Haiti, or the prime minister of Haiti, and the other one was a guy by the name of William Jefferson Clinton. Explain to me how in the world a decision was made to give Marriott over $2 million to build a hotel in Haiti. How did that have anything to do with helping Haiti to recover and rebuild the homes that were destroyed during that earthquake? The doctors who did the most in helping the people who were injured by that earthquake were the Cuban doctors. And what does the United States do under Obama? He sends the Marines to Port-au-Prince, which meant that the Cuban doctors had to move out of Port-au-Prince and into the countryside to continue to treat the people who were injured. Now, Haiti does not have the smoothest roads in the world. Now, you imagine you got broken bones, and you got to travel 4.5 hours to be treated by the doctors because Obama decided to send Marines inside of Haiti in Port-au-Prince, and the Cubans remembered what happened in Grenada. When the killing of Maurice Bishop took place, the U.S. sent the Marines into Grenada, and they got in a physical conflict with the Cubans that were there. So they left and went out. Could you imagine having a broken bone and bouncing for 4.5 hours on rough roads to be treated and have your legs set? And these were decisions made by Obama. We got to do our homework. We have to understand just because somebody may look like us don't mean he's doing what's in our best interest.
2: Yes, yes.
3: Yeah, that Grenada coup was in 1983 that you're talking about, Brother Paul. But
0: yes.
3: Again, I just want to acknowledge, I don't think people know the caliber of a man that we have on the phone talking to us. This has been a brother, again, I need to repeat myself, that's been in the struggle on the continent, wherever black people are at, Brother Paul has been involved in that. I salute you, my brother. We give you your flowers today. I have nothing but respect and love for you, my brother.
0: But thank you. Well, I'll say about Grenada, I had the opportunity to meet Maurice Bishop at least 3 or 4 times. In fact, I was with Maurice Bishop 2 weeks before he was killed. He came to Washington, D.C. to speak at the OAS. When I found out he was going to be at the OAS, I went to the OAS and met with him. His ambassador to the OAS was a comrade that I had worked with for a number of years in the D.C. area, Decima. And so all I'm simply saying is it's very important for us to step back and try to do our homework. And when it comes to wanting to understand what's happening in the Congo, We have a website called freecongo.org. We have a website called friendsofthecongo.org. Each of these websites, you can submit questions to the website. And, you know, if you got something you don't understand, ask us. But the bottom line is we really need to educate ourselves, because through the ignorance in our community, this country is allowed to carry out huge world crimes.
2: Yep.
0: Especially against people of African descent.
2: Yep.
3: Well, I'm going to jump off, but I do want to say I want you to send greetings to Brother Maurice Carney, and make sure you say hello to Brother Kwame. Remember, my name is Maurice Carney. So Brother Kwame knows me. I'm friends with his nephew and stuff, and we've been doing work together. Love both those brothers also for the great work that they're doing. You take care of yourself, brother.
2: Thanks for your
0: You take care, my brother.
2: Thanks for your contribution. Let's go to Phoenix. Phoenix.
5: Yes, good brother. Greetings, Brother Marcus here. Greetings to your guest, Brother Paul. Very powerful, very powerful. You know, Amos Wilson once said, in order for white supremacy to rule, it must recruit from the same group it oppresses. And in reference to that, I want to ask Brother Paul this question here, because we see what happened here this weekend with Christmas Day in Nigeria. Now, when Nigeria is a reactionary, they are very reactionary, especially with this character, Tinubu, who used to be an accountant for drug dealers here in America. Now he's the president of Nigeria. Do you think that the U.S. government is intending on using Nigeria as a club to break up that alliance between Mali, Niger, and Burkina Faso? What are your thoughts on that?
0: If I can respond to that, just remember about a week and a half ago, there was a C-130 aircraft from Nigeria that went across into Burkina Faso's airspace. We must ask ourselves the question, what was really behind that plane entering the airspace of Burkina Faso? After I began to find out what happened on Christmas Eve in Nigeria, I believe there's a good possibility they were testing on behalf of the United States as to whether or not the United States was able to come in to the airspace of Burkina Faso without them responding to them. And they used that C-130 to do it. You know, United States, you understand what I'm saying? My brother?
5: I
0: do believe that there's a real possibility that it wasn't that the C-130 got lost and just crossed the airspace of Burkina Faso. I think they were testing their air defense mechanism on behalf of the United States, just to give an idea of how dangerous that situation was. And when they saw the immediate response by Burkina Faso, then Trump had to change his plans. You know, I mean, Nigeria was feeling good because of what they did in Benin, and overthrowing the coup that happened in Benin. And I thought that the United States was saying, well, maybe this may be a good opportunity for us to go into Burkina Faso. Let's set a plane from Nigeria over Burkina Faso, so if they happen to be aware and catch the plane, and not too much was going to happen. But if they're not, then we figured out, oh, wow, we can go in and attack them. So, that's one option I think that happened around that. I think that we here again should be arguing the point that the United States should not be wasting our tax dollars on its adventurism, whether it's in Venezuela, whether it's in Nigeria, whether it's in, you know, in Palestine. That's wasting our tax dollars. And then say they don't have enough money for affordable health care. They're going to drive up the costs here in this country at the beginning of the year. You know, we really have to begin to organize and really challenge any political candidate that's running on a local level, on a state level, and definitely on a federal level, and have them be accountable for what they do with our tax dollars so that we don't continue to use our tax dollars to undermine democracy and justice around the world. This country, in my opinion, is in serious trouble economically. We don't make anything anymore. You know, even cars. The parts for the cars are made either in Canada or Mexico. And we just put it together here in South Carolina. We did the same thing with Boeing jets. And you had aircraft where the doors flew off while it was in flight. You know, the standard in this country is going further and further down, while the greed and profit for the people at the top are going through the roof. If we don't reverse that process, this country's economy is going to collapse the same way the German economy collapsed after World War I. And we need to really understand that. You got this AI. Everybody's running around talking about AI. How many more jobs are they going to now take away? I mean, for me, I look at the fact that 30 years ago, 40 years ago, if somebody wanted to dig a 5-foot trench, 50 yards, it would probably be 3 workers working for a whole week to accomplish that task. Nowadays, it takes 1 worker with a backhoe. And he can get it done in a day. So how many jobs were eliminated through that technology? And did the increase in income equate the amount of jobs lost? No, it didn't. So who gained from that? The people who own the company doing the digging, not the person doing the work. And the people unemployed lost. So technology needs to be looked at from a perspective of not of how much more money it's going to make for the owner of a company, but how many people is it going to push out of work? And whether or not, in fact, that's healthy for our government, healthy for our economy, and healthy for our community. Because 9 chances out of 10, we're the ones, it's our community that's going to suffer behind it. Back in the day, every time you need a letter type, you need a secretary to do it. Nowadays, you put the software in the computer and push a button, and you got 50 letters addressed to 50 different people. Well, how many people working in the office lost their jobs behind that? And we're not connecting the dots to understand how things that they spin to us over the media about how great it is, how much of it, we don't pay attention to how much of a negative impact it has on our community. You know, we're the last hired and the first fired. So this technology has to be put in the context of what is the impact of people's jobs in the way of supporting their families.
2: Phoenix.
0: You know, again. Yeah, go ahead.
2: Oh,
5: I'm good. Yeah, I'm doing it. I'm good. Thank you.
2: You all right?
5: Yes, I'm good.
2: Good. Okay. We got the. We're gonna take a brief break, and when we come back, we got about a half hour left for class, everybody. So get your questions ready. Any comments you want to make, you can dial 215-490-9832. That's 215-490-9832. When we come back, it's Philadelphia and New York. That's up on tap. And your calls will be waiting also. We're going to take a brief break. When we come back, we're going to continue the discussion with our guest, activist, organizer, and co-founder and treasurer of the Friends of the Congo, Brother Paul Pumphrey. We'll be right back.

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1: New era, a new phase of the struggle, where we have moved from a struggle for decency, which characterized our struggle for 10 or 12 years, to a struggle for genuine equality. And this is where we're getting the resistance, because there was never any intention to go this far. People were reacting to Bull Connor and to Jim Clark rather than acting in good faith for the realization of genuine equality.
2: Do you think white people in this country, and I'm talking about non-segregationists, people devoid or thinking they're devoid of racism, do you have any idea of what they want the Negro to be in America?
1: I think the vast majority of white Americans will go but so far. It's a kind of installment plan for equality, and they are always looking for an excuse to go but so far.
3: And know that this problem needs to be solved, and we can't keep relegating it to generation after generation because a few of us got a little money, a few of us got positions, a few of us have wealth, while the masses of our people are going steadily down. No one man can rise above the condition of his people. See, brother said responsibility. Is it that we should let them take responsibility to do for us, or should we pool the knowledge that's at the table, the power that's in our community, the wealth that's in our community, to change the harsh reality of black life in America? We have to do the job of fulfilling the black agenda.
4: Whites are expert game players in their contests to maintain absolute power. One of their time-honored gimmicks is to point to individual blacks who've achieved recognition. But look at Ralph Bunche. Think about Lena Horne or Mary Anderson. Look at Jackie Robinson. They made it as one of those who has made it. I would like to be thought of as an inspiration to our young. But I don't want them lied to. Name them for me. The examples of blacks who made it. For virtually everyone you name, I can give you a sordid piece of factual information on how they have been mistreated, humiliated. Not being able to fight back is a form of severe punishment.
1: I come here tonight and plead with you. Believe in yourself and believe that you're somebody. As I said to the group last night, nobody else can do this for us. No document can do this for us. No Lincolnian Emancipation Proclamation can do this for us. No Kennisonian or Johnsonian Civil Rights Bill can do this for us. If the Negro is to be free, he must move down into the inner resources of his own soul and sign with the pen and ink of self-assertive manhood his own Emancipation Proclamation.

0: Don't let anybody take your manhood.
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2: Welcome back to Time for an Awakening. It's 8:35 on this Sunday edition of Time for an Awakening. Our guest this evening in conversation, activist, organizer, and co-founder and treasurer of the Friends of the Congo, Mr. Paul Pumphrey, is with us in conversation. We had been talking about the Congo, Nigeria, the potential war looming in Venezuela, a lot of issues. We didn't get a chance to talk about South Africa yet, but maybe we will before the conversation ends. But you can join the conversation while we're still on air by dialing 215-490-9832. That's 215-490-9832. Richard.
3: Yes, yes.
2: Yeah, before we go to our calls, I know that you want to say something when we had the last call on. Go ahead.
3: Oh, no, no. I think I kind of raised the question. As I said, I was like interested in what is the indigenous groups within the Congo that we should be looking at, but that is basically where I see us seeing in all that has been said. So I'm kind of pleased in what Brother Paul has said so far.
2: Okay, let's go up here to New York City, New York.
4: Yes, good evening. I just got a quick question for your guest. How do you see things playing out in Burkina Faso with all of the good deeds that Brother Traoré is doing, and the nature of him basically cutting off France to the point to where they're now suing the Burkina Faso people, saying that their mineral wealth is France's and not Burkina Faso, based on the fact that, you know, they had control of the minerals for the last, I would say, 60 years and paying them 8 cents on the dollar. And now that Burkina Faso has nationalized the country, they're making, $200 themselves on selling of the raw materials compared to 8. So how do you see this thing playing out? Because it seems like America is gearing up for some sort of shenanigans. I don't know if France is militarily strong enough to go in there and compete against Burkina Faso on their own, based on the fact that, I don't know if you know this or not, that Burkina Faso is now building their own weapons.
5: Well, a couple of things to consider. One is the question of, did France even have a legitimate right to be in Burkina Faso in the first place? My answer to that would be no, they didn't have a legitimate right to be there. And so if they want to play that game, then Burkina Faso should have every right to step back and say, since you never had a right to be in our country in the first place, all the wealth that you expropriated from our country belongs to us. So flip the script and say, wait a minute, France, you owe us, $500 trillion that you've stolen in the last 60 years out of our country. As they stole the gold, as they stole the agriculture products, as there's so many different things that they stole from Burkina Faso. This country has a tendency, and Europeans have a tendency, that when they steal something from a country, they say the country is poor. There's a big difference in the definition of being robbed and being poor. If I steal your wallet, you don't define yourself as being poor, you define yourself as being robbed. And that's exactly what Europe and the United States have done to Africa. But they not only are guilty of robbing, they're guilty of killing people by the millions. And they're not being held accountable for any of that. And if it was the case, the situation would change. I think one of the things that I pay attention to is I look at what China was like in 1972. And then I look at what China's like today. China is by far the largest producer of much needed products around the world. And you have to ask yourself the question, did China come to the United States, twist the United States' arms and say, come over here and put your practice over here in China? No. It was U.S. corporate greed that drove U.S. industries over to China. And it was U.S. racism to believe that the Chinese people weren't going to use their brains to figure out how to make that relationship work for them. China said, okay, you coming over here? Okay. We'll make your products at a better price than what you're paying your workers there in the United States. But here's the deal. Every year, your factories in our country, one-tenth of the ownership becomes ours. So at the end of 10 years, we own the factory. We'll still make your products, but it's now our factory. So if you need us to work two shifts, fine. We'll work a third shift for our people in China. And then they took some of that money that they generated off of making these products for Europe and the United States, and they sent their best students to the best schools around the world. And then when they brought them back to China, they became the professors. They were teaching sometimes classrooms that had 200 or 300 people in the classroom. So one of the big advantages that China had was that when they wanted to make something, they, in fact, pulled their people together. They had the expertise to work in a collective way where they exchanged information. In the United States, you got three companies trying to make cell phones. 9 chances out of 10, the 3 top experts in making cell phones are each working for a different company. And because they're competing against each other, they don't share information. The result of that is the United States is going to come to a discovery in a much slower pace than China, who pulled their top scientists to work collectively together to get the end result. So it's not surprising that China's technology has grown dramatically over the last 30, 40 years. In fact, it only makes sense that that's what happened. But that's because the way our system is set up actually is to a major disadvantage of the United States being able to compete on the world scene. Because our system is more designed to make a few people super rich at the expense of everybody else. And so when I look at what's going on in places like Burkina Faso, I'm looking at what's going on in places like Venezuela, you're seeing that people are collectively working together to address the issue of affordable housing. I visited a commune where people were living in the old style, poorly put together homes inside of Venezuela, and they decided, that community decided, they want to live in a concrete building. A building they don't have to worry about if it rained. And so they took a proposal to the government saying, we really want to live in a better living conditions. And the government said to them, okay, here's what we can do. We will supply you all the steel you need for your concrete construction. We will supply you your concrete you need for your concrete slab. We will supply you the architect and engineers to help you design the concrete structure you want to have. But you all have to build it. And believe it or not, most of the people who ended up doing the construction work were women who lived in the community because their husbands are already working on some other job. But they actually built, I think it was a 5-story apartment building. They had running water, bathrooms, kitchens, the whole 9 yards. So the government provided them the materials they needed to work with, but the people who wanted the community to be upgraded had to do the work, and they did. And they took ownership of that property that they built because it was their sweat and their muscles who did it. But what we have here in this country is something totally different. And so the whole thing in this country is what business is going to make a profit off of whatever work that gets done. Hmm. We're not going to do something at cost. No, no, no. The people who own the company are going to have to make extra money for themselves so they can save big shots while the people who did the work may end up getting underpaid in doing the work. So it's one advantage I've had over the years is the fact that I have traveled to different countries and seen how different things have been done. And recognizing that a lot of the stuff here needs a lot of improvement the way we do it. If we really want to benefit the society as a whole and not just a few minority people in at the very top. And if we did that, I think we would have a much better world to live in. A world that in fact, would serve the interests of the majority of the population, because the way things are now, the majority of our population is not being served. You know, this is why unemployment is going up. This is why the cost of living is going up. This is why we can't afford health care. You know, and many things that are happening, and a lot of people have had their jobs jeopardized as to wondering whether or not they got a job the next day. I mean, we got to look at ways of how we can do this thing better and how we can begin to educate our brothers and sisters, our neighbors, on better ways of how to address the needs of our people in this country and the people of this world. Because there's no way the United States can continue at the way it's going and stay on top. I see this country moving in a very rapid pace to a point where it's going to crash. Its economy is going to crash the same way the economy in Germany crashed after World War I.
2: Let me grab.
5: And it's not going to be pretty.
2: Let me grab. Let's go to Philadelphia. Philadelphia.
6: Good evening, Brother Elliot.
2: Yes,
6: good
2: sir.
6: Evening, Brother Richard. Good evening, Brother Paul. How you doing, good brother?
5: I'm doing well.
6: Praise be to Allah. Brother Paul, before I give my comments, I want to join with Brother Maurice in New York City. I want to give you flowers while you can smell them, brother. I appreciate what you're doing. You like a breath of fresh air, the way you break things down and you make it so plain. You like Brother Malcolm. You just make it plain, Brother Paul. And I appreciate you, brother. I really mean that, too. You know?
5: You're
6: welcome. You know, Brother Paul, I just want to say this. You know, when you talk about United States history of overthrowing legitimate governments, one of the ones that always come to mind for me, of course, you know what happened with Grenada, with Brother Maurice Bishop and our brother in the Congo and stuff. You know, I forgot the brother's name they killed back in the 60s, Brother Patrice Lumumba. And of course, in Iran, which known as Persia, where Mohammad Mossadegh was the duly elected leader for Iran, or Persia, as it was called back then, and the United States overthrew him. You know what I mean? So this country has a history of doing these despicable things. They always talk about democracy, but when a leader is elected who they don't like, then they want to, you know, overthrow them or kill them or destabilize the government. And I appreciate you, Brother Paul, for your description about Brother Saddam Hussein. And that's something that always has bothered me, because when I see this is what I say, Brother Paul, our black media, our black terrestrial radio, and the, our black politicians, they don't pay attention to history when they deal with this white devil. They don't pay attention to things. Back when Saddam was engaged in the war against Iran, you got two

0: or whatever. Well, she calls Saddam Hussein a thug, right? You know, you got the nerve to call somebody a thug. They're the biggest thugs in the world. But be that as it may, she called him a thug. George Bush, who was the VP at the time, he told her to apologize. He said, you don't insult a world leader like that. This is a leader of a sovereign nation. He made her apologize. Now, follow how these doubles roll. And I'm sticking to the choir, obviously, Brother Paul. So April Glass was forced to apologize for calling Saddam a thug. Now, the same George Bush, when he took office and stuff, when he got elected, he gonna sit there and say, Saddam, he said, told Saddam, don't invade Kuwait or whatever like that. But first thing, he gave mixed signals. First he said it was okay. Then he came in and said, no, you can't do it. He said, they're killing your own people. And they kept a whole litany of things and everything. But at first he pretty much gave Saddam, and as you know, Kuwait is really a part of Iraq. If you know geography, it's a part of Iraq. But anyway, the same Saddam who George Bush told the lady to apologize, all of a sudden he's a thug, he's a criminal all of a sudden. But when he was useful to the United States, no matter what he may or may not have done, Brother Paul, he was okay. You see what I'm saying? So now he's a thug all of a sudden. And like you said, the whole reason, and then you broke it down so clearly, Brother Paul, is because he said he wasn't going to provide United States oil, where, you know, he was going to use the euro. He wasn't going to let the United States do certain things that he was going to stop the war against Iran. And this put him on a bad footing with the United States. And this was always ready to do the same thing. If you remember Manuel Noriega, he had been a CIA payroll for years. He had been a CIA's payroll. But some of Noriega said, I'm not giving the canal back. This is our canal. All of a sudden, he's a thug. He's the number one drug dealer. And it's a shame, Brother Paul, that our people, like you correctly told Brother Elliot and Richard in the town from the Wigan listen to this, this is why the United States continue to get up with these criminal actions, because the people in this country don't pay attention, man. They don't check. They believe what this white corporate media, Zionist controlled media, say, and they don't question things. That's why they allow to carry out the evil around the world without any kind of stoppage or whatever, or any kind of resistance. So your point is well taken. You got to follow how these doubles roll. You could be the worst dictator in the world or the most. But name whatever you want to be. But as long as you follow the United States dictates, they're okay with it. But as soon as you fall out of favor, whether you're Saddam Hussein, Manuel Noriega, whomever, all of a sudden you're the bad guy. Well, same with Mobutu. When Mobutu was doing the greediness, doing all the stuff he was doing, that was fine. But then all of a sudden, they tell him to leave the country all of a sudden. See, these are things, Brother Paul, that I'm saying, that our people need to understand how this white man operates, how his mind works. You're only a useful tool to him when you're useful. When you no longer have any use for him, he throw you right in the back in the laps of your people, whether it be Saddam Hussein, whether it be Manuel Noriega, it doesn't matter. You know what I mean? Whether it be Mobutu, it doesn't matter. And that's why I appreciate your education and history lesson you're giving us tonight, because our people need to understand how this double role, man, how he operates. And like you said, and I close with this point, Brother Paul, when you talked about that clown, that when Biden and Trump was in there, that clown that he was hyping up the Venice, but that Chapo, whatever his name is, now it's he's out of favor now. So they got the other fucky, now they got this fucky woman in there. All of a sudden, she's the so-called opposition leader. You see what I'm saying, Brother Paul? They go from Chato or whatever his name was, now it's her, now this phony Nobel Peace winner, who, by the way, is an arch supporter of Israel. She supports the genocide against our Palestinian brothers and sisters in Gaza. She's an arch supporter of Israel. So, yes, she's won some Nobel Peace Prize. See, I got to do is follow how these people roll, Brother Paul. You understand?
1: I do very much.
0: You know what I mean? And again, notice how black leadership, our so-called black leadership don't say nothing about it. Where did this guy Chato go? He was supposed to be opposite to Venezuela. Now, from this lady, she is all of a sudden. I mean, they don't say nothing. They don't say anything, Brother Paul, because they are controlled. If they can't get the permission of the white man, Schumer or Nancy Pelosi, they can't say nothing. They need to educate our people like you doing tonight. Our black leadership don't educate our people. That's why people go in and be ignorant about geography and geopolitical politics. They don't get no kind of lessons or education from our people. That's why, in closing, Brother Paul, I thank you, because you're educating our people tonight to how these people roll, man. And I thank you for that. And I close up, Brother Elliot, with that. And I put my mute out, and I'll listen for the rest of the show.
2: Thanks for your contribution.
0: You're welcome. Mm-hmm.
1: Thanks for your compliments.
2: Richard?
3: Yes.
2: Go ahead.
3: Can you hear me?
2: Yeah, mm-hmm. Go ahead.
3: No, I you know, one thing I wanted to ask Brother Paul as we, you know, move towards closing, I see that, you know, what's that, Kagame and Felix came to D.C. on the 4th,

0: and they signed this Washington Accord. But I'm wondering, do you see the people in Goma going to have any difference based off of this arrangement that I already seen? I also seen that some in the State Department are concerned that Kagame is not necessarily holding up to it. But do you see the area of Goma having any different than what it is right now with M23 and these the movement of the kind of material that's going into Kenya based off of this accord?
1: Okay, first thing, let's look at what really is behind all this. As I mentioned in the beginning of the program, that region of the Congo is where all this mineral wealth is located. United States wanted to divvy all that to basically be under their control. This is the reason why they got Uganda and then went to war in Rwanda to get those two countries, and Burundi, to get those three countries that surround that region of the Congo where these minerals are located, where they could control it. And why they wanted to get rid of Mobutu from being there, because they knew Mobutu was greedy, and if he had any idea how much valuable these minerals were, he would be complaining about it. Okay? So you had that situation from the very beginning. Now you have what is called M23. Who is M23? Well, M23 basically is a military unit that was organized by Rwanda and Paul Kagame. Okay? The eastern part of the Congo is not near any seaport whatsoever. So one has to ask the question, how does M23 get all these fancy weapons to take on the United Nations peacekeepers as well as the Congolese army? As I said earlier about the elections, the last time the people of the Congo actually chose a head of state, who actually became the head of state, was Patrice Lumumba in the 1960s. Everybody from that point on, the United States has manipulated the results of the elections to pick who they wanted to be the election, or they have done a military coup there to put who they want to be in power. So we have to be very, very clear. The Tshisekedi is nothing like his father. I had the opportunity to meet his father. And his father had been beaten up and attacked multiple times while he led a movement inside of the Congo. But Tshisekedi's father passed away. His son grew up in Belgium. So his son never spent a whole lot of time inside the Congo itself. And he accepted that position because he wanted to get paid. Just like Mobutu wanted to get paid. But you have to ask yourself the question, if M23 is doing the fighting in eastern Congo, where's M23 in this so-called peace agreement? Mm-hmm. It's not there. Mm-hmm. So you having them signing off on a peace agreement that the one doing all the damage is not a part of. So it makes it easy for Paul Kagame to step back and say, well, I'm not doing the fighting. That's M23. So you can't blame me for them still killing the people and pushing people off the land so these mining companies can get access to this land. Tshisekedi recognized he didn't win the election. And since he didn't win the election, the United States put him there, and they know the United States can take him out at any time. So he's not going to complain. He's going to ride this as long as he can make money off of it. So you have a situation wherein it's a sham agreement. First thing, everybody knows Donald Trump, there's nothing that you can believe he actually is going to be honest about. So him putting his name on a piece of paper means very little, if not anything at all. You got Paul Kagame, who is a stooge for the U.S. imperialism in that part of Africa. In fact, you find that Paul Kagame sends members of his army to work on behalf of the United States as far away as Haiti. They've had Rwandan peacekeeping troops in Haiti. You have Obama who sat back and said, right after he got elected, he went to Ghana, he says that the United States believes in strong institutions, not strong men. Well, Paul Kagame has been president of Rwanda for over 30 years now. And the last election, he claimed he got 99.3% of the vote, which is an impossibility. So you have the United States having three groups, three people who don't represent what's going on in the Congo, sign a piece of paper in Washington, D.C. So obviously that agreement is not worth the piece of paper it was written on. And this is one of the reasons why, when they were going through that sham, we were able to bring over leaders from that part of the Congo to Washington, D.C. to testify before Congress to explain that that agreement was not addressing their problems. And so we should not allow ourselves to be caught up with the media who's trying to spin this agreement to make it look like it's something going to be good for the Congo. Well, really, this agreement is really done to serve the interests of the companies that advertise for in CNN and ABC and CBS and the other different news networks. It's not going to serve the interests of peace. And of course, Paul Kagame can say, well, you know, that's M23 doing all the violence. That's not us. But you have to ask yourself also, how does Rwanda have a coltan refinery plant when they don't have coltan? Whose coltan are they refining? Where's it coming from? So we're being misled over and over and over again. This is why I would like to encourage the readers here that's listening to this program today. Please take the time. Go to freecongo.org. Go to the friendsofthecongo.org. And find out really the truth about what's happening in that region of Africa. Because that region of Africa has got so many of the minerals and resources that could play a major role in helping in the modernization of Africa. And that's not what the United States want, because they don't want to have to compete with countries that have the resources themselves. They don't have to go outside their borders to make their cell phones and do the other things they need to do. And the last thing the United States want is an African country to be in a position to be the major producer of modern technology. So, what does it mean for the people listening to this program? That we have to equip ourselves with the knowledge of what's going on in the world that we live in and what role the U.S. government is playing in undermining what's going on. So that, in fact, we can practice, quote-unquote, real democracy and organize and mobilize this country in doing the right thing. You know, we look at different countries like Burkina Faso, when they had Thomas Sankara, and he got overthrown. And it took 30 years before they finally got another government in there to do the right thing. But it's clear up to this point that the new government in Burkina Faso learned from the mistakes that were made by the old government that was overthrown. One was Thomas Sankara was way too trusting of people around him. And it was his so-called best friend who set him out to be killed because he wanted to get paid. Who was less interested in the interests of the people of Burkina Faso, but more interested in his own personal bank account. We really must rededicate ourselves to a just world, especially a just world for African people, both at home and abroad, because we can create a united front. I mean, you got a chocolate industry that generates close to $200 billion a year. And guess what? Cocoa only grows around where black people live, except for a little bit over in Asia. Brother, we have a coffee industry that grows where black people live. It doesn't grow in Europe. It doesn't grow in Australia. It doesn't grow in the United States or Canada or Russia. And so one of the things we can do right here is to begin to do our homework. Learn the skills and technology of how to process and develop these raw materials. Increase our own personal value where we can help build a stronger economic base to uplift our people. We're here where the technology is. University of the District of Columbia in Washington, D.C. has a community college. And at that community college, they have a program that in 2 years can train someone how to become an FAA-certified airline mechanic. And why is that important? Because right now, the Sub-Saharan Africa, there's only two airlines that can fly from Sub-Saharan Africa into Europe, Canada, or the United States. That's Ethiopian Airlines and South African Airlines. 35, 40 years ago, you had Congo had an airline that did it. Ghana had an airline that did it. Nigeria had an airline that did it. Guinea had an airline that did it. All these different countries had airlines to do it. But what do the United States and Europe say? Hey, we want all that money. There's big money to be made to fly in and out of Africa because, after all, gold is shipped by air. A lot of different things are shipped by air. So why should these African countries generate that revenue when that's a cash cow for European, Canadian, U.S., and Middle Eastern airlines? So they changed the rules and made those airlines ineligible to fly into their airspace. Think about Jamaica. Before the United States moved in to develop the tourist sections of Jamaica, Jamaica had its own airlines. Haiti had its own airlines. There were several countries in the Caribbean that had their own airlines. They don't have them today. Because when they developed the tourist industry in Jamaica, the U.S. companies wanted to make all the money. So you're not only going to make money off of people staying in the resorts, you're going to make money off of taking them there and bringing them back. So these are the kind of things we need to start thinking about. Acquiring the skills that are going to be valuable, that can be useful in developing the economy of these African countries, of these Caribbean countries, of these countries throughout the diaspora. Because when we do that, then we can build that road that builds the economy, that can uplift the African diaspora.
2: Yes, when we help them.
1: No matter where it may be in the world.
2: When we help them, we help ourselves. Listen.
1: There you go.
2: Before we go, listen. Class is about over, Richard. I want to thank you for being with us, Brother Paul, and you got to come back. We got to have you back.
1: Well, I hope I didn't bore anybody.
2: No, you didn't do that. Before you go, though, give out, you've been giving it out, but give out any of the contacts, how people can go to the different websites, how they can leave questions. The floor is yours.
1: Okay. I think there are several things that can help get the word out. We have speakers, but those who are on college campuses, most of the student organizations, whether it's the African Student Union, the Black Student Union, or what have you, women's organizations, have access to student activity feeds in which you all can actually invite us onto your campus and actually pay us to come on your campus, which allows us to help raise the money that we can then send to the grassroots organizations on the Congo to bring about justice on the ground inside the Congo. Like I mentioned earlier, in bringing people here where the colonies themselves spoke about that peace agreement that was mentioned just a while ago. This is one of the roles we play. So I encourage the listeners to go to our website, friendsofthecongo.org. That's friends with an S on the end of the friends of the Congo.org. Or for those who want to keep up to date about what's happening in the Congo, go to freecongo.org. And that will keep you up to date on the latest activities and issues happening in front of the Congo. I encourage you all to even drop us a note. And if you got specific questions, you know, my email address is paul@friendsofthecongo.org. Maurice's email address is moe@friendsofthecongo.org. Drop us a note if you have particular questions or if you want us to come speak at your church or your school or what have you. Because from time to time, we're invited out to a lot of the different universities, and if we happen to be in a part of the United States, at a particular period of time, we can let you know we're going to be there, and maybe then you all can set something up at your church or community groups, and we may have time where we can come by and directly ask questions, answer questions for you, and give you additional information. This is really, really important, programs like this, where this kind of information can be shared, and that we can get feedback of questions that people are asking so that we can update our website to address some of those questions that people are asking while we're here on the air. Again, I want to thank the two hosts for inviting us, Elliot and Richard. I want to thank you for inviting us this opportunity to share this information with your audience. And we're getting ready to move into a new year. For those who might have some extra cash hanging around that you don't know what you want to do with, we also will take contributions. And you can also get right back in touch with our website to make contributions. But again, we're not going to win this by ourselves. We're going to need the help of everybody who truly believes in justice and peace to work with us to make this happen. So I thank you all again.
2: Brother Paul, thank you. Thanks for being with us, and I'll be in touch.
1: Thank you.
2: Thank you, sir.
1: Bye-bye now.
2: Richard.
0: Yes, yes.
2: Boy, a lot of information tonight. Good, good program. A lot of information was shared, and I hope the listening audience got benefits from hearing exactly what's going on in those particular areas of the world. We're going to continue bringing those type of guests on and talking about those type of things that needs to be discussed. You know, the last time we had, Reese Carney on, it was cut short, if you remember, Richard, because we kind of ran up against it. We had an international caller. I think it was Safiwe was on at that time, and things got a little twisted around. But I'm glad that we had a brother, Paul Pumphrey, on the tight to kind of pick up the ball and take it across the finish line. We're looking forward to having him back. I want to thank him for being with us. Before we leave tonight, Let me give the lineup on time for the Awakening Media. Mondays, Wednesdays, and Fridays, 11 a.m. to 1 p.m. African Perspectives with Brother Oshi. 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Then he doubles back on Wednesday at the same time, 7 to 9 p.m. with Baba West Johnson and Brother Johnny, the two hosts of Our Story. On Thursdays, the door is always open for the Black, for Mississippi on the Move, the Black Liberation Movement in Mississippi. Brother Patrick Lumumba, Sister Crystal Denise, Brother Rodney Lowe. Three hosts, four hosts, one mission. Mississippi on the Move. That's the Black Liberation Movement in Mississippi. Thursday from 8 to 10. On Sundays, Pinckney to Pinckney with Reverend Pinckney from Benton Harbor, Michigan. And then Time for an Awakening is back from 6 until. I want to thank everybody for listening to the program this evening. A lively discussion as always, and we'll be back next week, Lord willing, to continue on this path towards an awakening. Peace.
0: Peace.

0: Welcome, listeners, to time for an awakening on Black Talk Radio Network, new media for the new millennia. This is a history and current events program from a cultural perspective. We find this program necessary because Hosea 4:6 states, "My people are destroyed for the lack of knowledge." But we as a people will turn this around. Proverbs 4:7 states, "Wisdom is the principal thing, therefore get wisdom." With all that, get an understanding. Again, welcome to the program this evening with your host, Brother Elliot and Brother Richard. The number to reach us to get involved in the conversation this evening is 215-490-9832. That's 215-490-9832. 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Our guest this evening in conversation will be talking geopolitics with activist, organizer, and co-founder and treasurer of the Friends of the Congo. Brother Paul Pumphrey is here with us this evening. We'll be talking everything from the Congo to bombs being launched into Nigeria to the potential war looming in Venezuela. All of these geopolitical issues will be touched on this evening by our guests. And you can get involved with the conversation too by dialing 215-490-9832. That's 215-490-9832 with a question or comment. We'll be right back to get the program started after a brief word from our sponsors.
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7: 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It is also a compass that people use to find themselves on the map of human geography. History tells of people

0: You are listening to African Perspectives, where we view the issues of our day from an African worldview and African-centered perspective. This program is unapologetically African. It is a custom in the African tradition to ask elders for permission to speak, having been granted permission. To our ancestors, whose shoulders we stand on, to our elders, whose shadows we walk in, I greet you, my dear brothers and sisters, in the language of one of the greatest civilizations on this planet. It gave the world the basic disciplines of knowledge of science, math, architecture, music, writing, law, religion, you name it, we did it. The Greeks called it Egypt, but they called themselves Kemet, and Kemet means land of the blacks. I greet you all in the Kemetic language, the word of peace, Hotep. It is truly an honor and a privilege to pour libation because we truly do stand on the shoulders of those who came before us. We're going to use water because water has no enemies. Water is the great cleanser, the great purifier. Everything on the planet that lives, it needs water, from a tiny microscopic organism to a tall redwood tree. We pour water into the earth to invoke the spirits of our ancestors, and we say the word Ashe, which simply means so be it. So we pour this libation to God, for all that God has done and for all that God will do. We say, Ashe. We pour this libation to Mother Africa, birthplace of all humanity, everyone who has lived, everyone who will live in the future. We all have a common ancestral root in Africa. We pour this libation to the classical civilizations of Africa. I mentioned Kemet in the opening. Kemet was the height, the apex, the zenith of African high culture. But there were others as well, as Timari, Punt, and Nubia. So we pour this libation to the classical civilizations of Africa. We say Ashe. We pour this libation to the contemporary civilizations of Africa, of Ghana, Mali, Songhai, Benin, Great Zimbabwe. Civilizations that were flourishing and growing while Europe was in a medieval or dark age. The University of Sankore at Timbuktu, an outstanding educational institution. So we pour this libation to the contemporary civilizations of Africa. We say, Ashe. We pour this libation to the Ma'afa, the Holocaust of our enslavement, the Infakani, the great tragedy, uprooted out of Africa. Our brothers and sisters lay a carpet along the Atlantic Ocean. We're in North America, South America, Central America, and throughout the diaspora. So we pour this libation to our brothers and sisters who suffered the Ma'afa, the Infakani, the Holocaust of our enslavement, the great tragedy. We pour this libation in their honor and in their memory. We do not know their names, but because of them and their sacrifice, we are here. So we say, Ashe. We pour this libation to those who fought against enslavement. If you ever heard me do a libation, you will know that we were not slaves. I repeat, we were not slaves. We were captives. What does a captive want to do? Get free. So we pour this libation to all those men and women who fought against enslavement. In fact, I maintain that some of us are more of a slave today than we were in our initial captivity, because some of us are a slave to vice, to corruption, to drugs, sex, and violence. So we pour this libation to those who fought against enslavement. Gabriel Prosser, Nat Turner, Denmark Vesey, Harriet Tubman. We always resisted, and we will always resist. So we pour this libation in the name and the honor of those men and women who fought against our captivity. We pour this libation to those unborn, those young men and women who will once again lead us back on the stage of human history as a free and proud and productive people. We sashay. We pour this libation to brotherhood and sisterhood, together for the union of family. We need each other. We don't have good family life. There's a saying, conditions shape conduct and consciousness. The conditions in our community are bad. The conduct towards each other is not good. Because why? We lack consciousness. And consciousness is more than just awareness. Consciousness is a deeper understanding of who you are historically, who you are culturally. So once we begin to understand the importance of brotherhood and sisterhood together for the union of family. Brothers and sisters, let us all say, Ashe, Ashe, Ashe. Shemhotep means go in peace. Asante Sana means thank you.
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0: 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And I am your host, Baba Oshi. Hotep family, hope everything is well with you today. Hope you're going to have a good day today. That's right, a good day today. It's Juneteenth Day coming up, and that's on Friday, so we'll talk about that day then. I hope everything is well with you. I hope you're going to have a good day. This is African Perspectives. We're here every Monday. Excuse me, family. 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Top of the page, you'll see podcast programs. Click on that. The drop down, you'll see African Perspectives. Click on that, and there will be, yeah, that's right, there will be a lot of content. Programs that are dated and titled, thanks to my good brother, Brother Kwaku. 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And 11 a.m. to 1 p.m., and all times are going to give our Eastern times. On Monday and Wednesday, Our story with Baba Wes Johnson and Brother Johnny out of New Orleans, Mondays and Wednesdays from 7 p.m. to 9 p.m. Thursdays from 8 p.m. to 10 p.m., the Black Liberation Movement with Brother Patrick Lumumba of the Geronimo Pratt Gun Club. If it's Friday and it's 8 p.m., it's Time for an Awakening, family. Time for an Awakening with Brother Elliot and Brother Richard. On Sunday at 5 p.m. from 5 to 6, Pinckney to Pinckney. Activist Reverend Edward Pinckney out of Benton Harbor, Michigan's program is Sunday from 5 to 6. And from 6 until, once again, Time for an Awakening with Brother Elliot and Brother Richard. And the number to call is 215-490-9832. 215-490-9832. 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Africa for the Africans, Brother Bamani Tayemba is going to be taking another group of our people to the motherland. And on Friday, I'll have that pulled up. I didn't pull it up. That's my bad. So I'll let you know what Tripsy still has planned that you can take advantage of. They're very reasonable. And this brother's been doing this for years. So we want to give AfricaForTheAfricans.org and Brother Pomani Tayemba much love. 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Brother Abijah Chenga. Open 11 a.m. to 8 p.m. Tuesday through Sunday. Brother Abijah's number is 478-256-1166. He has everything you need. Believe me. His place has, even they even have a vegan
2: restaurant in, on the premise. That's Homeland Village and Cultural Gift Shop, Macon, Georgia. Sanjay-Haiti.org. That's my good sister, Sister Gabrielle Aurelia, who has Sanjay-Haiti.org, helping young brothers and sisters in the northeastern portion of the island of Haiti. Yes. Believe me, it's beautiful. Because, you know, the island of Haiti is being shared. It's been shared for many years with Dominican Republic and how they treat Haitians on that other side of that island is despicable. Despicable. So, Sanjay-Haiti.org. Brothers and sisters, check it out. What they do and the things that they help our young people with. Outstanding. The Inya Sesim of Daily Revolutionary Thought. Inya Sesim of Daily Revolutionary Thought. I know I have a lot of them to, I usually try my best to go back over any of them that I missed because I know I've been gone for over 2 weeks. And, but I'm much better. And so if I do hack or cough, then, you know, just forgive me. Let me do my thing, right? Okay. Today, June 17th. What greater crime could be committed against you than the theft of your soul? Milan Keeley. Because we are human and blessed with being African, when looking at the lowest levels of everyday survival many of our people experience daily, we shall feel something. Some level of despair should tug at our hearts every time a brother or sister on the streets asks for a dime, a piece of a meal, and especially a hug or a handshake in recognition that they are not invisible. Every African who is African at the heart should feel compelled to do something concrete about whole human beings recast in the image of lone, diseased, untouchable creatures scavenging for food and drugs and whatever else to which their vision and survival and sanity has been reduced. Hating, blaming, and mistreating the homeless, the abused, the socially ostracized, and terrorized is completely and totally un-African. I repeat, hating, blaming, and mistreating the homeless, the abused, the socially ostracized, and terrorized is completely and totally un-African. Of course, there are some among us who have no desire to be of Ma'at. They seek an imitative escape from the feelings of responsibility for their fellow relatively disadvantaged Africans. They do not see us as family, and their selfish, extreme individualism does not allow them to truly see themselves as anyone's keeper, lest it in some way benefits them. They give no one without exception. They give to no one without exception. When in Rome, do what Romans do. Yeah, that's just, yeah. It's music to their ear because it lends a seemingly timeless reason to their de-emotionalized, selfish self-hatred. It gives them the appearance of strategically imitating Urugu, imitating the Caucasians, simply to be normal in a reality where abnormality rules. Proverbially misdirects them from the fact that they are doing what the Romans do for no higher reason than because they want to be Roman. Affirm, I do not allow the way of insanity. Affirm, I do not follow the way of insanity. June 18th. Ma'at teaches us to keep our hearts light, how to treat each other, ourselves, and the world. We must always bring Ma'at to our past. That is the work of lightening the heart. One can go back through their memory and consider each situation that caused anger and sadness and then truly reassess the situation. Cry, release the pain, then look for the lessons. Look at the fact that if you had not come through this situation, you would not be where you are today. Warriors must learn to stop judging themselves, particularly their past and their work so harshly. They must learn how to differentiate between ignorance and stupidity. And they must come to accept that what they do before consciousness occurred when they were in a state of abject ignorance. It was not stupidity. Excuse me, family.

It was not stupidity because you did not know. It was not stupidity because you did not know better. Yes, anything done they do not know are truth, and their true self is worthy of correction, but not misogyny.

to do the same or even worse. Of this, Nana Malcolm X is an excellent example. So do not beat yourself through functional death, through a deliberating self-anger, twice serving evil. Warriors must find ways to forgive themselves for all the wrongs they have done to themselves, their loved ones, the larger community, and to the African nation. They must cry, release the pain, and come to understand that forgiveness is an action verb which requires commensurate correction in order for it to take on meaning. Affirm, I have enlightened my heart. Affirm, I have enlightened my heart. Brothers and sisters, the Inyas, the Sim of daily revolutionary thought. It's good to be back. I was in New Orleans for the Black Firefighters training program. Was well attended this year. But I and a few others caught a virus, man, caught something that was going around. And before I left, I felt it and tried to do something about it, but all the over-the-counter stuff just didn't work. And of course, my lady, she helped me. She's always helping me, and I appreciate her tremendously. But, yeah, I think I'm over it now. I had all last week. I wanted to be, and you know it. I always want to do what I've committed myself to do, and to be a man who makes a commitment and adheres to it. But I was unable to, and I thank you for your patience. Man, because I was like, yeah. So, today, we're going to talk about a number of things. But the main thing we're going to talk about is the attack on our women. You know, I guess for me, all these attacks on our people, on our manhood, our womanhood, our children, how do we, everything that this society has done, I put no faith, zero, zilch, nada on these people to do what is right. They have no compassion. They're mean, evil people. Selfish and greedy. And don't want to share. So, to me, every move like this is just a further move that we got to get the hell up out of here. That's why I'm going to have misgivings on Friday about Juneteenth. I'll share that with you on that day. So, but before we start, I want to play something. Now, of course, we're going to talk about what this Caucasian said after the wrestling match, after that barbaric. I'm telling you, man. And somebody said, you know, it's just like the Romans in the Colosseum and serving up Christians to lions and so forth. And the gladiators fight to the death. You know, that's what we're missing. And that was the decline of that civilization. This is the decline of this one. Unfortunately, we feel we got to go with that decline. We don't. The sooner we understand it, realize that, the better it will be for us. The better it will be for us. No, we don't. This piece came on. Reverend Dr. Otis Moss III is 5 minutes. I like Reverend Dr. Otis Moss. In fact, ironically, it was interesting when me and my lady were together back the first time. We watched the brother on TV a few times. And his father was my good friend Jim Winwood.

0: Bush's ministry, and he still goes to Trinity. So, you know, or unless he goes to the Apostolic Church of God. I'm not sure if he goes to the Apostolic Church of God. I got to ask Jim, because I thought he, well, anyway. But this is a very good piece, family. This is a very good piece. And this is about Africa and what's happening in Africa and what we must do and what we should be doing. This is Burkina Faso and the Sahel. This is Reverend Dr. Otis Moss III's 5 minutes.
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1: With former French today for this 5 minutes, I want to bring our attention to Africa, specifically the country of Burkina Faso and the rise of a Pan-Africanist movement and an African leader by the name of Ibrahim Traoré. He's currently the youngest leader on the continent at the age of 35. The young African leader, who's been in power since 2022, is now partnering with former French colonial countries, namely Mali and Niger, to create what is called the Alliance of Sahel States. This work echoes the work of a person by the name of Thomas Sankara, who was the independence leader of what was then called Upper Volta, and he changed the name to Burkina Faso. It was his vision that Africa would be united economically or culturally, just as the vision which was presented through that person by the name of Kwame Nkrumah. This alliance is doing several things, and one thing, several things that you should know about. One, the alliance has kicked out all French military presence. The alliance has done a second thing, that they have changed all of the French street names in the country to African names. The court system no longer, if you are a judge or a lawyer, you do not dress with a nice little white wig and black robe anymore. You wear African garments when you stand before the people. Children are no longer required to wear British or French uniforms. They come with African garments to school. These actions are part of a larger anti-colonial move on the continent, where countries are seeking to cut off ties with Western nations unless they are equal in relationship. The majority of the world's mineral wealth comes from Africa, but African countries do not control that mineral wealth. Private countries from Europe have specific special arrangements with governments to extract the resources in exchange for financial or military support. Here are some other things happening on the continent. Rwanda recently outlawed skin lightening cream. That is harmful to the skin and causes cancer. Plus, they've outlawed all plastics in the country. Ghana has banned foreigners from gold trading and is taking control of the gold mines in Ghana. Ghana is now offering dual citizenship to those who are of African descent, specifically African Americans. But also this dual citizenship and naturalization is not just in Ghana, but also Nigeria, Gabon, the Cape Verde Islands, Zimbabwe, Kenya, and Benin all have pathways for citizenship of people of African descent. Africa is waking up. And black people in America must wake up and build relationships, travel, and learn about Africa. This is why we have the Ubuntu Scholars Project. And we are sending 6 brilliant young people to West Africa. We are people of African descent. And a free, thriving, growing Africa is in our best interest. By 2075, half the world's population will be African. It is time for us to partner, invest, visit, for every person to be educated about the power, the wealth, potential, and extraordinary history of the continent that birthed civilization, art, architecture, math, medicine, and philosophy, and the faith that we profess. And that is my 5 minutes. Today for
0: Reverend Dr. Otis Moss III. Outstanding. Today, yep. We're going to deal with the issue of the disrespect that we consistently get from Caucasians, and still we try our best. We still try our best to get along with these folks. We do. We do. Substack. Substack has a number of contributors. And of course, my good sister, you know, she's a definite contributor. But another one is Cleo Green. You know, like Stacey, she's outstanding. She's can be very comical at times, but she's on point. Yeah. And there's others. The Jasmine Guide writes on Substack and a few others. I mean, it's a liberal, I guess you could call it that, platform. But Khalil Green's, his history can't hide. History can't hide. The calling Michelle Obama a man isn't a new conspiracy. It's a lie America has used against American African women for 2 centuries. At the Trump's 80th birthday, UFC fighter Josh Hokit called Michelle Obama a man on national TV, receiving a slur used to deny powerful American African women their womanhood for centuries. The line was vulgar enough to suit nightclub critics had already written off as a spectacle, though the lie behind it is nearly 2 centuries old. The claim that a powerful American African woman is secretly a man did not begin in the internet forum, and Hokit was far from the first to use it. It has been aimed at many American African women throughout history, and has always served the same purpose: to strip American African women of their womanhood whenever they became too prominent to ignore. UFC Freedom 250. On Sunday, Trump hosted UFC Freedom 250 on the White House South Lawn to celebrate his 80th birthday, a fight night complete with a cage built on the grounds, billionaires and cabinet members ringside, and a crowd that sung him happy birthday between rounds. Josh Hokit, a heavyweight UFC fighter, was one of the winners of the evening, knocking out Derek Lewis to push his record to 10-0. In a post-fight interview with prominent sport podcaster Joe Rogan, Hokit ended by saying, "Michelle Obama is a man. Am I right, America?" The reaction on the lawn was mostly stunned silence, while out of the eclipse, where tens of thousands watched on the screens, it drew a mix of cheers and boos. Hokit has used this insult before. after a win in January, he recited a poem in which he called WNBA star Brittany Griner a man. Dana White, who built the UFC into an empire partly on manufactured cruelty, said he was against saying nasty and false things about people's families. The White House offered no such condemnation. When CNN's Jake Tapper pressed communications director Stephen Chang, about the remark, Sheehan praised Hokit's toughness in the cage and ignored the slur entirely. Weeks earlier, Chiang publicly savaged Jimmy Kimmel and demanded ABC fire him, once again, over a joke the comedian made about Melania Trump. Their administration loudly demanded respect for the First Lady, Melania Trump, but stayed silent over an attack of her predecessor. Sojourner Truth faced this accusation in 1858. One of the earliest documented examples of this insult being used against American African women and African women in America comes from over 150 years ago. In October of 1858, Sojourner Truth, the formerly enslaved abolitionist and women's rights orator, was lecturing in Silver Lake, Indiana. Truth was tall and dark-skinned with a deep, commanding voice, and a pro-slavery crowd decided to use their features against her. A man named Dr. T.W. Stern stood up, accused her of being a man disguised in women's clothing, and demanded that she expose her breast to women in the audience to prove her identity. The room voted on whether to force her, and the yeas won. I hate these damn people. Truth responded by opening her blouse to the entire congregation, telling the men that her breast had nursed many a white baby, several of whom had grown into better men than the ones jeering at her. Scholars today describe the episode as a kind of symbolic rape, and accounts of it ran in the abolitionist press, including William Lloyd Garrison's The Liberator. This humiliation grew out of the 19th century to 1800s idea that many historians refer to as the cult of true womanhood, which held that real femininity meant purity and the shelter of home, and was reserved almost entirely for Caucasian women. American African women, who were made to work in the fields beside men and treated as breeding property, were intentionally placed outside that definition, because if they were not to truly be women, then their labor and their suffering required no tenderness or protection. Recent examples of this attack, of course, is the insult on long after slavery ended, and it intends to be used against African women who have reached top levels of their fields. In 2014, the president of Russia Tennis Federation went on a late night program and called Serena and Venus the Williams brothers, adding that they were frightening to look at. The WTA fined him $25,000 and banned him from the women's tour for a year. While he brushed the comment off as a joke, Serena, then on as being a top player in the world, called the remarks racist and sexist, and she was right. The instinct to accuse dominant women of being secretly male is not exclusively reserved for American African women. Katie Ledecky, the most decorated female swimmer of all time, has repeatedly been targeted of online rumors that she is a transgender or was born a man. These rumors point to her muscular build and dominant victories as evidence. The underlying idea is that a woman who's simply too good and cannot truly be a woman for white athletes like Ledecky, though, the accusations are usually confined to athletics. But for us and our sisters, these accusations are leveled in any field where they manage to rise to greatness. The women who get accused of secretly being men are almost always the ones who have built real power of their own. Brittany Griner, an Olympic gold medalist, has faced it, and so has Michelle Obama, a Princeton and Harvard Law graduate who became one of the most admired women in the country. The lie festered for years in right-wing and conspiracy media, amplified by figures like far-right conspiracy theorist Alex Jones, until until it was familiar enough that Hokett felt comfortable repeating it in Michelle Obama's former home. Why this insult has endured? Calling a American African woman a man has never had anything to do with biology. It is a way of denying her dignity and basic human consideration that womanhood is supposed to confer. On slave plantations, I hate that word, on captive, they deny help. Justifying treatment and treating women as breeding stock. And at the UCF event, it took everyone watching that woman, that sister, that beautiful woman who received the top call still be. Dragged down back by one ignorant man with a microphone. Trump, while sitting on federal ground during the nation's 250th birthday celebration, reacted to the slur with a brief smile and let it stand, showing exactly what this administration sees acceptable behavior. There are trickle-down effects to that kind of complicity for all Americans watching it home, especially children. In February, Trump posted a video on Truth Social that contained AI-generated footage of Barack and Michelle Obama with their faces placed on dancing ape bodies. After immediate backlash, the White House first defended it as harmless, then deleted it 12 hours later and blamed a staffer. Trump refused to apologize for it, claiming he didn't watch the whole video before posting it, regardless of whether this is true or not. His refusal to condemn these racist incidents makes the next incident more likely. Holcomb felt comfortable making that claim on national television because he had every reason to believe that he would not be held accountable for it by Trump's administration. Michelle Obama has never dignified these attacks with real response, and she shouldn't have to. She has not addressed Holcomb's remarks, instead posting about the unveiling of her and Barack's first official portrait together, revealed in Chicago this week ahead of President Obama's Center grand opening. The morning after the fight, the Democratic Party official account posted a photo of her smiling and wrote that she lives in mega's conservative heads, rent-free. However, the attendees in the crowd who laughed and cheered and Trump smiling along with them are the reasons why this lie, this old steal, gets repeated today. And, of course, litigation is already underway. And I understand that this man will having trouble with my microphone here a little bit. This man will have a hard time collecting anything, you know? Yeah. I want to read a poem. And I've read Sister Henri's poems many times. And deservingly so. She's beautiful. Her poems are outstanding. Yeah. This is Leslie Henri's poetry. And this is about Michelle Obama. I know her ears don't hear it, the rumble of the low, the whiny basket of deplorables' jealousy. Our forever first lady, forever educated, forever classy, forever out of reach from the aspirations of bigots. I know her ears didn't hear it. Maybe it registers like a high-pitched hum, like a mosquito. I know she has never heard the click of a mouse while her husband looks for child porn. I know she has never heard the sound of 34 felonies or the ink of redactions covering her husband's name in files of evil. She hears degrees of love. Brilliant daughters, faithful husbands, the Chicago Southside pride, the nation's gratitude, her ancestors' prayers. I know she can hear. I know she can't hear her insults from a painted beard, a fourth grade education, a sucking and jiving tool in a cage, while the people stealing his tax dollars, SNAP, Social Security, health insurance, his child's ability to read, and his humanity. Clap for America's 250. I know the dignity in her ears. I can't hear a word they say. She's unbothered, unaffected, unhurt. Queens can't hear the screams of slugs. I repeat, queens can't hear the screams of slugs. Our first ladies have never rolled in the dirt. She has never rolled in the dirt. Brothers and sisters, Sister Leslie Henri, Ashe, Ashe, Ashe. Yeah. We're going to start to take a break earlier. We come back from the break. There'll be some more information. You can join this conversation by dialing 215-490-9832. 215-490-9832. And let me know what you think about what transpired this weekend at Freedom 250. I read you your historical perspective, thanks to Khalil Green on Substack, of how they viewed our sisters, our women. You know, I have always loved the beauty and the strength of our sisters. I've always supported our sisters. I remember when women were come on the job and on the fire department. And many in particular of those past, and some of the wives of those were so adamant against women coming on the job. Because some of them know they no good ass husbands would try to be messing with them. That's what I thought, you know? Yeah. But I think that when you look at our history, there's always been that complementarity. European history has been very hardcore, patriarchal, male dominating. Yeah. But on the continent, in fact, leadership of the ruler of the group came through the woman's line. They didn't come, a man did just, you're going to succeed me. No, that's not the case. There was that harmony, that balance. That was Ma'at. That was Ma'at, that balance of male and female energy. So we're going to take a break. We come back from the break, we'll have more discussion. And I tell you, I can't wait to get off into the conversation. 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We'll be right back. You stay with us.
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1: 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I know, man. I'm having a problem with some of the equipment here. You know what? That's right, brother and sister. I need to upgrade. That's right. I need to upgrade. Yes, sir. Oh, man, I tell you.

0: hope that everybody is hearing me. One of my dear friends, Brother Irv, is on the line. Good afternoon, Brother Irv. How you doing, man?
1: Good morning, Bob Oshie. How are you?
0: Well, I'm much better, man. I tell you, it really hit me, man. That was a pretty serious virus that hit me. Usually I could knock them out, man, but I don't know. I had to ride that one through. Man, you know, I still got a little remnants, but I'm feeling really good,
1: man. You had me a little worried, Papa. You had me a little worried there. I mean, not to worry, but to the point where, you know, when these things hit us at the point we are in our life, I'm not going to say the age we are, because the reality is, you're only as old as you feel, and when that thing hits you, you so feel old when that.
0: Yeah, that's for damn sure. Yeah. Yes, for sure, man.
1: But, no, brother, but you came through it.
0: Oh, yeah. Oh, yeah. For sure.
1: The most high is when our work is done, we're going home, but your work ain't done, brother. I truly believe you got the best is yet to come.
0: I hope so, my brother. I hope
1: so.
0: Next
1: chapter. The next three chapters, we're going to turn those pages, and we're going to get there. And I do believe that I'm just speaking for myself. I think there's going to be a level of satisfaction when I do depart from this earth, because the work that we're doing, the things, the people we're touching, and the things that we're saying, the conversations that we're inspiring are making a difference. I truly believe that, because I see a sister who's about to be promoted in Baltimore. She's going to be the first black woman battalion chief in the Baltimore 35th Department, which has been over 100 years. And it's the fifth largest fire department in the country. Mm-hmm. And she's going to be the first black woman battalion chief, the only American African on the list. And she was actually in the IBPFF organization as my secretary. Weathered the storm, from people that look like her, don't think like her, but look like her. And I'm going to tell the honest truth. I have put seeds in anyone who's around me. I'm seeding those people. And you may not see it then when I do it, but you'll see it down the road if you just listen. See, we hear fire engines, but we don't listen to them. But if you listen to people, like when I was listening to you on your broadcast, I know I go from thing to thing, brother, but it's because I want to get it all in before I let someone else speak, because I want others to speak. But listening to you in this program, something happened this weekend that's typical of Caucasians, the name calling and the putting monkeys on the internet. Shows to be Obama and his wife. Now some cracker and stood up and said that she's a man and she is suing the draws off of them.
0: I hope so. Okay? I hope so.
1: When you hit crackers in the pocket, don't hit them in the face, hit them in the pocket. Because a broke cracker, and I'm saying cracker because, and I don't call names, Baba, but I'm very upset about this because it keeps happening over and over again. And some of us are acting as if this is the norm. It is not the norm. These people are malignant narcissists, and they're full of themselves, and they believe they have power. But the reality is, Bible, if you look at history, every dog has his day. Africa has risen, and they know it's risen. To keep Africa what they call a third world country, in order to keep me as a third world, you got to stay there and watch me. So who's in jail? We're both in jail, stupid. But this is really about, and I'm going to say it, and I mean it, and I'll stand by this. This is about world domination. The new world order is about domination. It's about corralling the people. It's about taking all the wealth, and a few people control the wealth. And they know that the media is powerful. They know that what you see on TV is what you think, and what you think is what you do. Mm-hmm. The miseducation of us has been documented. Everybody knows that we have not been taught what we should be taught to navigate through these Caucasians of minefield that they have, and they know that. But what we've been able to do as a people, how you doing, big brother? What we've been able to do as a people is to stay in to stay in their way. Yes. Got it. To stay in their way, to stay in their way, to keep making, in other words, make these Caucasians take three steps instead of one. It used to be a time we would walk down the street and look at the ground with a Caucasian.
0: Right, right.
1: Now we can look at the eye. Mm-hmm. But now I want to do more. We have to do more than that. Because these Caucasians appear to be becoming more sophisticated. But these people are predictable, Baba. Some of the things that I hear you say on this, I'm so glad you're back. Some of the things that you say on this radio station from our ancestors who have come before us, it's the same thing over and over again. It's not a new playbook.
0: No, it's not.
1: We give them too much credit when we say, oh, he's brilliant. He thought of something. You didn't pick up anything. Kotep was here featuring them. They were messing out the stars. So these are the things that we, and people may say, well, you keep bringing this old stuff up. And look, every time I say this, someone asks me a question because they didn't know this. And why don't they know it? I'm not old, but we're picking up more after this. I heard a young guy say the other day on the internet, I don't believe the TV went off. And I thought about that. That made me feel old, first of all. The TV went off. I said, yeah, it used to go off.
0: Yeah.
1: I said, the airplanes flew across the screen.
0: Yeah.
1: And the damn thing went black.
0: Yep.
1: No. He said, you know,
0: it used to go off about 12, 1 o'clock.
1: Yeah.
0: 12, 1 o'clock is over. And then they resume about 6 o'clock in the morning. They resume about 6 o'clock in the morning with the farm report. You know, on the news. So, I mean, yeah. But now it's...
1: He couldn't conceive it.
0: Yeah.
1: Because what happens when
0: you're breaking up on me, Irv, you're breaking up on me, brother.
1: Come on, bro, don't do that. Don't do that to me. See, every
2: time I start saying something,
0: okay, that sounds better.
2: They ripple some feathers, and all of a sudden it goes crazy. But the thing is, well, you have a limited scope of things, and you think you don't. In other words, when I came up, I knew everything. And my father told me, you need to leave, but you still know everything. I knew everything. You couldn't tell me nothing. But I had so much respect for my father.
0: Sure.
2: Till I would never, ever go against what he... And I know a lot of my friends, I thought everybody's father was in the house and didn't drink and came home every night, didn't have girlfriends. It was interesting. But the point I'm making is, when you have respect for someone, and respect is not given. Respect is earned.
0: I said.
2: And once you have that respect, then you can learn. And if Baba Oshi, my birthday is coming up here in a little
0: That's
2: bit.
0: That's right,
2: I
0: brother.
2: Still have
0: next week.
2: Yeah. Yeah, next week I'm gonna be an elder. But my point is, my point is, Baba, I never shut down that door in my mind that allows me to learn something.
0: Mm-hmm.
2: I can, and that's why I listen to people. I listened to a guy the other day at the bowling alley. I was practicing. He said, man, I don't listen to the news no more. I only listen to one news station, and that's Fox News, because they blaming everything on Trump. This is a black guy. He's a retired police officer, and I'm listening to him, and he's looking at me, and I'm just giving him no expression because, brother, I am not going to stand here and try to convince a slave who's scared to run away.
0: Mm-hmm.
2: They didn't have him in the physical. He had money. He had a car. He was bowling. His mind was gone.
0: Mm-hmm.
2: His mind was captive. See, he's one of the ones that you don't even have to. We don't have to check you. You'll check yourself.
0: Yep.
2: Because we've already, like, and this show says it. The one thing that the oppressor has that is the most valuable is the mind of the oppressed. And his mind was gone.
0: Yeah.
2: He was completely dependent on these crackers to give him everything he need, even his satisfaction, even his peace of mind. Can you give me peace of mind and make me feel as though of the illusion of inclusion? Because that's basically what it is. But those people are the ones those people, I'm glad they identify themselves. Because I'm telling you, Baba, when we do this, they can't come. They can't get on the bus. Mm-hmm. You're like a virus. And the only way you feed a virus is with another virus.
0: Right.
2: I heard that on this show one day. That was right. Amazing. We don't want that on here. We don't. That's like putting something on the bus that's going like a cancer. And that's what you are. You're a cancer. You need to be cut out and discarded. And we'll do it. You don't crack, cracking on doing it. I will do it. We have to purge. The first thing we have to do is to look to the right and to the left and see who's on board. Because I'm telling you, Baba, Africa has risen. I've seen what Ibrahim is doing. Every day I see more and more because he's thinking, he's playing the long game.
0: Yeah,
2: the long game don't look good at first. But I'm telling you, Baba, a year from now, when the United States dollar is worth nothing, mm-hmm. when everybody can buy oil with other different currencies, because it used to be just the dollar, Ibrahim's crops are going to be growing.
0: Oh,
2: his plants are going to be.
0: It's going to be beautiful.
2: Yes. Yes. Mm-hmm. Did you think that the people, I mean this for real, the people who started Hollywood, did you really think they knew it was going to grow into what it is right now? A media juggernaut? That's what Hollywood is. Hollywood's a media, it is so huge, they affect everything. And that's what Ibrahim's doing.
0: Mm-hmm.
2: He's planting seeds. He's growing people. And Baba, anybody on this listening right now who's ever coached anybody, basketball, football, with children, you're growing people. You're building character. You're growing men and women.
0: Mm-hmm.
2: So that's what Ibrahim is doing. He's planting these seeds. He may not even see it in his lifetime, which I may not see it, but it will be there. The legacy cannot be stopped.
0: That's right.
2: And Africa has risen, brother.
0: I said.
2: We are Africa, and they know it. They don't even say third world country anymore because they already know that Africa knows the riches they sleep on.
0: Mm-hmm.
2: They know what the International Monetary Fund has done to them. They know that they can get a better deal somewhere else. You know, since Trump is in the deals, you know, we're going to get a better deal. What's a deal? Tell me the specifics. No, it's just a deal. I don't want a deal. I want a policy. I want something written. Well, it's in my head. If I feel like, what? This is how this guy's talking. So here we are, Baba. We're in a good place. Brother, thanks for letting me speak.
0: Right,
2: man. I really appreciate that.
0: Really appreciate you, brother.
2: I'm glad you're online. I'm going to hang on. Put me on mute, and I'm going to hang on. If I hear something that I really need to say, I'll share, and I want you to hear it. I'm going to try to tap in so you can hear me.
0: Okay,
2: I'm
0: dude,
2: right here, brother.
0: Peace.
2: Thank you,
0: man. Brother Irv, I appreciate you, man, for real. Love that, brother. Brother from B. Moore, hanging out. In La La Land. Yeah. Juneteenth Day is this Friday, but the Obamas, their center is opening on this Friday. Hope is literally coming home this week. The Obama Presidential Center opens on Juneteenth in Chicago with one of the greatest concert lineups ever assembled. Stevie Wonder, Bruce Springsteen, Jennifer Hudson, John Legend. Yeah, I'm just going to be serious, family. John Legend. Bono. This is what a president who actually loved this country built for the people who believed in him. Trump had to schedule a whole bunch of reschedule or cancel because people were, I'm telling you, family, this is great. And every time he fails, just like when he painted the reflecting pool, so-called flag blue or whatever the hell they called it, and the whole thing turned green within weeks, the algae just came back strong. And they spent all that money. But like everything else, everything that man touched, and it's not recent. That's his history. Everything that man touched. Well, but in today, because of the people, the oligarchs, you know, the Peter Thiels and all the other ones, all the other people who have serious money who can kiss his ass because of the ability as the president to put forth legislation that will assist him, to help them to keep a lot of the money, tax situations, acquisitions, and so forth, you see, while the majority of the people who are suffering, they're suffering with higher gas prices, higher food prices, inflation, job loss. Here's another thing about the sisters. Here's another thing about the sisters. And if anybody has anything that they want to talk about what's happening to our sisters, remember that I believe it was 300,000 sisters lost their job when Trump became president. Of course, he ended, you know, diversity, equity, and inclusion, DEI. They've been in affirmative action long ago. And it's interesting that they would do that in a society that historically and continually discriminates, where you can see it, where the numerical numbers prove it. Because they have no intention of doing what's right. They have no they give lip service to all the things that this country's supposed to be about. It's a sham. Just like in a few weeks from now, when Frederick Douglass says, "What is your 4th of July? It's a mockery. It's a sham." So bad, even a third world country, you put the third world country to shame.

0: that's, you know, Elon Musk is now a zillionaire, the first zillionaire. I don't know what that means. Because in South Africa, being in South Africa, where Africans are poor, in a region of the world where there's so much gold, diamonds, and other minerals. In fact, iridium. Iridium is found only in two places, from my understanding. Please look it up. It's found in South Africa and in Haiti. A mineral so rich that it could pull those people out of poverty in Haiti, on the whole island, even the Dominican Republic, and in South Africa. We sit on the world's resources, and yet day by day, week by week, month by month, year by year, decade by decade, century by century, they've been raping Africa, pillaging Africa, and still the mineral wealth is still there. We need to stop and take a break to have conversation of how we as African people, the brothers and sisters on the continent, and those of us throughout the diaspora can come together to manage the land, the resources, the people, to build roads, highways, railroads, ports, hospitals, schools, towns, cities. Yeah. It could happen, family. It could happen. You know, if you heard this program, you know, always emphasizing the word will. The will. Do we have the will to do it? This is right before us. Do we have the will, the strength, the commitment, the honesty, the integrity, the will, the commitment to do it? It is incumbent upon us. Let me say something to Baba Butch. I let him know I'm doing okay. Baba Butch, how you doing, brother?
1: Hey, Ochi, man, you okay?
0: I'm okay, Baba Butch. I am okay. I'm fine now, man. I was down. I came back from New Orleans at our training program, man. Man, yeah. That virus jumped on me viciously, man.
1: Yeah. Sound kind of frog.
0: Yeah.
1: Yeah, you got to take care of yourself, man.
0: I know.
1: We got a long way to go with a lot to do.
0: That's right, brother. That's right. I'm so proud of you, man, how you take care of yourself, man. Right on.
1: Well, I don't have no choice.
0: That's right.
1: Forward or nothing.
0: That's right. That's right. Keep moving forward. Keep moving forward, brother. Appreciate you, man.
1: So what you going to be doing for Juneteenth?
0: Well, I'm going to talk about it on Friday's program, and I know there's a number of things that are happening this weekend since this is a Juneteenth Day weekend. I know in the city of Milwaukee, they celebrate Juneteenth Day on the actual day.
1: I don't know if you can hear me, but for those who are interested, Gerald Horn is going to be at Sister's Place Friday at 12:30 p.m. Gerald Horn, and I understand that it's going to be standing room only. You ever been to Sister's Place in Brooklyn on Jefferson and Nostra?
0: No, I haven't.
1: Well, they tell me it's going to be a blowout over there.
0: Is that right?
1: I spoke to him on the phone the other day, and they say it's gonna be something off the hook, man. Gerald Horn.
0: About what time is that? What time?
1: About
0: what time is that? Is that something that can be streamed?
1: I don't know yet. I got to call a number. I have the number, but right now, I just dropped my car to have a service.
0: Okay.
1: I'm on the bus. So if I get cut off, you know, but okay. I have the number, the contact number where you can get all the details. Look up Sister's Place
0: on the internet
1: or whatever.
0: Okay.
1: As soon as I'm off
0: this program, I love listening to Gerald Horn on the Time for an Awakening with Brother Elliot, Brother Richard, and on what's the brother from D.C.? Yeah. So anyway.
1: Yeah. Well, anyway,

0: Friday at 12:30.
1: Okay.
0: And they got set. I'm not going to be there, but, I mean, people called me and give me the rundown, you know.
1: All right, dear brother. Thanks a lot, Baba Butch.
0: They got a thing at Hotel Teresa for the Cubans.
1: Yeah.
0: They got, like, there's a lot of stuff going on.
1: Is the Hotel Teresa still functional?
0: Oh, yeah, man. Hotel Teresa ain't going nowhere, man.
1: Wow. Wow.
0: Yeah. That's
1: where Malcolm and Castro met at. Yeah.
0: Well, I didn't see Malcolm that day, but I saw Castro waving out the window at everybody, man, and people were going crazy out there, man. My dad took me. It was 1959, I think. Hotel Teresa. But I met this cat named Juan Armando. He was to be Che Guevara's security guard.
1: Oh, man. Right on.
0: He was down there, and I remember this cat, man, from back. He just passed away not long ago. But anyway, listen. Did Paul call yet? Because I just got where I could call you. I'm on
1: the
0: bus.
1: Okay.
0: Paul calling yet?
1: No, he hasn't called in yet. I hope that he does soon.
0: Listen, I might get cut off. But listen, Ochi, take care of yourself, man.
1: All right, dear brother. You know it is. All right, Baba Butch. Okay. Thank you, man. Safe travels, brother. All right.
0: Yes, sir.
1: Peace.
0: Okay.
1: Yeah, Baba Butch, man. 80-something years old, man. I tell you, some of the brothers that who are up in age and still, you know, have their faculties. And let's be real, it's a tough thing. You know, it's a tough thing. But whatever you can do to regain them, and I'm going to do that myself. I'm going to try my best with some ginkgo biloba. I ain't lying to you. I used to take ginkgo biloba, but I kept forgetting to take it on a consistent basis. I had a big bottle. It was expensive, too. You know, so, but we got to. We got to take care of ourselves. You know, we got to. We got to think about what we eat, you know, got to think about what we drink. All those things are vitally important for our health. So we got to do that. Let me get back to talking about the Obamas. And, like, you know, if anybody who knows me, I'm not a big Obama fan. You know, we'll always be highly upset with what happened to Muammar Gaddafi. You know, very upset with that particular move. And although I've read where he apologized and said something about it, but nah. You know, but understand something, family. If you are the president of the United States, okay, then you have to capitulate to some degree to the demands of those who are in control of it. Otherwise, they'll kill your ass. And they'll do it. You know? They'll kill you. I think, as a contrast, between this asshole and Obama. And, of course, as they say, Obama lives rent-free in Trump's mind because it's all he talks about. And it could never, ever, proven in his first administration and in this one, ever. Because he's not that kind of a man. He's a liar. He's a cheater. He's the most despicable human being. And everything that has been said about him is true. All of the Epstein stuff, he's all up and down in that. And then Melania was the escort for Epstein. And then, of course, her little thing was about a few months ago, you know, and she's, I did not know him. Shut up. All up in that. And the visa she got, what did they say? An Einstein visa. The top visa you can get. Oh, my God. There's just no end. That's what I'm saying. There's, brothers and sisters, there is nothing that we as African people in this country can do to have the respect and the dignity of a human, as a human being to these people. Because they're not that kind of people. They're selfish, envious, and greedy. Liars. Manipulative. Undermining. Pedophiles. Rapists. I could go on and on and on, and you know it. Give us a call at 215-490-9832, 215-490-9832. Good to be back, and good to be able to talk about Juneteenth Day on this coming Friday. It's one of the places where to go. I know that, I guess if you watch, go through Facebook and you see a number of apparel, and of course the Juneteenth flag, which I can't stand. You know, honestly, family, Juneteenth. Now I know that those right wingers don't like it, and just because of that alone, I'm glad we have it. But the fact is that Juneteenth celebrates. Finally, after 2.5 more years of free labor out of us in Galveston, Texas, and in that whole region that I guess now all of us. And the fact that it's a sham. The fact that it was never and never going to be real. It was never going to be able, for us to, you know, to do, just like Dred Scott. Just like Dred Scott, when he went through what he went through. And Dred Scott, in that decision, where the Supreme Court and the Chief Justice Tandy said, a black man has no rights that a white man is bound to respect. I don't give a damn what part of the country that you in.
2: Well, I was in a free area, so I should be free.
1: No. It used to be said if you were south of the Canadian border, you was south. To the fact that anywhere you go, north, south, east, and west, and the fact of the Civil War in itself. No, it wasn't fought for us to be free. Because if it really was, what happened? We got discriminated against in the north as well as the south. Oh, yeah, but it was most repressive in the south. Like, no one could argue that. No one could argue that after we were so-called led free, lynchings, and then lynchings by another name. And that kind of thing began to happen. Brother put in jail and then get jobbed out to the oil company, to the mining company, to a farm, whatever. And then staying in that position because, oh, well, we got some commissary stuff. You want some candy? Want some cigarettes? Want this? Want that? Well, I know you ain't got no money. I put it on your tab. You owe us. You got to stay. Convict leasing. Convict leasing. Good documentary by this Caucasian and his book. I have the book too, and it's a good documentary. And things that still happen today. It's like that young brother, Carmelo Anthony. I don't know how bad that atmosphere was or what was being done and said. That's one perspective over another about what was happening. Or why has the attorney for the for the plaintiff said, you know, my push doesn't deserve a knife. Me pushing you doesn't deserve a stab. I don't know. For you to defend yourself. But one thing I do know, that there will never, ever be equality in this country. Because the people who came and took this country had never thought about those who they took it from and those who they brought here to help build it, about sharing it. Never. Never. It hasn't happened. It ain't happened. And it ain't gonna happen. So that's why on this program, I will always talk about, promote, preach, I guess if you want to say it, about independence, self-determination, liberation, and sovereignty for African people. There is no other choice. We have no other choice. That is it. That is it, family. Now, you still may think that you can vote your way out of this madness. Now, understand, I believe that the primary yesterday was yesterday here in Georgia. And damn it, I'm so happy. Those commercials are killing me. Especially this one cracker who did well. He's going to run against Keisha Lance Bottoms. And it's probably Duster. Rich cracker named Rick Jackson. You know. And of course, every candidate, they have their commercials and then they have the TAC commercials. And to me, but this is such a shiesty ass country run by criminals, run by liars and cheats and so forth. So, you know, you can be with the rap sheet that man has, the things that he has done, you could still be president of the United States of America. You could still, after all that this man has done, prior to 2016, and then during 2016, and then 2020, and it should have been, once he did what he did at that rally on January 6th, that should have been it. But no. No. It should have been it while he was at the White House. Them calling him and so forth. Him just watching and all the madness. Oh, man. That should have been it.
2: And then once the election that he said was stolen happened, and Biden went through his 4 years, then here he comes again. The Republicans should be ashamed of themselves. They should. They should. They should be ashamed of themselves. I don't know about you, family, but I know that I've always said I don't want to die here. If I would die, I would want to be cremated and then my ashes to be taken to the motherland and sprinkled. You know. But I think the best thing for me to do is to try to get my ass up out of here. You know, come back periodically, maybe in the summertime, particularly in Milwaukee. Because Milwaukee can be very cold. And I ain't just talking about the weather. You know, but this is tough, family. Because many of us want to believe that we can share in America. America, even though it's been on a decline, but it's still a very powerful nation simply because it has weaponry. Constantly saying Iran can't have a nuclear weapon, but I got the most nuke than any country on the planet. I have more nuclear weapons than any country on this planet. Yes, I know Russia has some, China has some, India has some, Pakistan has some. I'm not sure about South Africa anymore, but I bet they do, because there's crackers there. So I bet they have some. Israel has some. Right next door. They got them, but you know, you can't have them. My contention would be that nobody has them. You know? That nobody has them. Nobody has nuclear weapons. Because of the fear, what all of that would do to the planet. But, you know, they don't believe that. They don't act that way. You know, they don't.

0: So we still got a few minutes, family. There's nobody on the line. So if you want to jump in, jump on in. Hey, Brother Irv, he's back.
1: I never left, by the way.
0: Right on.
1: I never left. I was sitting here listening to your commentary on these Caucasians. I listen because I hear what you're saying. And at the end of everything that you say, when you get to the end of what you're saying, you always come back to what you know to be the real solution to this is to leave.
0: Yes.
1: And I mean, come on. If you want to stay here and keep fighting these Caucasians and believe that eventually one day they're going to wake up and say, I want to be one with the universe. I don't want world domination, because Baba, I truly believe that's what this is about. This is about dominating. The crackers have shown you over the centuries that we read about Alexander the Great, Ivan the Terrible, King Leopold.
0: Yeah.
1: Come on.
0: Yeah.
1: All these people are trying to have world domination for some reason. Watching another man die at your hands gives them pleasure. Because this administration that's in, just like the administration that was in before, they deal in pain. Everyone that doesn't agree with them has to suffer some type of pain. Gaddafi gave up his nuclear weapons. As soon as he gave them up,
0: yeah,
1: They killed him. They wonder why Iran won't give up their nuclear weapons. Yeah. Because if you're going to say something like Israel has a right to exist, everybody has a right to exist.
0: Listen. You have a right to exist on land that is your own, that is undisputed. You have the right to exist there. That is yours. Nobody can, America, these Caucasians, these colonizers, they have no right to exist here. They came here on the east coast of this country and began to sweep all the way westward till they got to the other side of this country, claiming all of it. Manifest destiny. It's the same thing with these Israelis. They have a manifest destiny of taking people's stuff, but more deeply, exacting genocide on them.
1: Mm-hmm.
0: And of which the only, if I should look that up to see what other people, because I'm quite sure there may have been, but I'm not sure. Because the only people I know who have exacted genocide of the people are Europeans. Some on themselves, but others on people whose land they wanted to take. You know?
1: Mm-hmm. That's correct.
0: You know?
1: That's
0: who they are. That's what they've done. And they did it without any remorse.
1: Correct.
0: No guilt conscious. None of that. It was their right to do it. And they had a God that said it was their right to do it.
1: That's right. This is all documented. You're not talking out the side of your neck.
0: No, I know.
1: This is all right. Can you find it? If you don't believe me, research it. Ask ChatGPT. Ask Google. What's that other one? Whatever name is. Ask them. Mm-hmm. And they'll come up and tell you exactly what you're saying. John Henry Clark wrote something that said that he read the writings of Columbus in his journal. Mm-hmm. And he said, Columbus never had good intentions.
0: Right.
1: He didn't come here saying, I want to spread like the United States does. In Africa, we want to spread democracy. You know that's not true. Because if we're living in a democratic society, this democracy, I can do without this. I mean, birthday parties where people are fighting each other to damn near the death. on the lawn of the White House. That's not democracy. That's taking your mind off of your condition.
0: Well, that's the same thing. Right. Exactly. You're right. What you just said. They're saying, that's what they did in Roman days. They had the gladiators. Yeah. They had entertainment for you. Entertainment for you.
1: That's it. Could be kind of entertaining sitting there watching a lion eat a Christian. Okay.
0: Mm-hmm.
1: But then the whole religion thing was weaponized and it's a weaponized ideology.
0: Mm-hmm.
1: It's one that can be, because it doesn't have a logic to it. Anything that doesn't have logic can be weaponized. Just like Trump. Trump has no logic. I mean, think about this, Baba. Why did they come for Michelle Obama's sexuality? Why didn't they come for her education? Why did they come for her sexuality?
0: Mm-hmm.
1: And she's a man. Why would you do that? Because this is where these demonic, women-hating Caucasian men live.
0: Mm-hmm.
1: You're talking to a pedophile, and he surrounds himself with the Bill Gates and the Bezos, and these people were on the island with Epstein, and he was a child molester on the list when they went. Jay-Z and Chris Tucker and all the ones that went to that island, especially Bill Clinton and his nasty ass. And I'm saying names,
0: mm-hmm,
1: because
0: mm-hmm.
1: If you can push back on it, if you love Bill Clinton because he plays a saxophone and wears sunglasses,
0: hey, Brother Irv, you just don't know how bad that pissed me off, how mad I was watching that shit on Arsenio Hall's show. I became incensed. I was like, man.
1: Come on. I mean, it's no different than cooking collard greens in your bathtub. And I need you to vote for me. No, you were set up, and you knew it. You knew this guy didn't know what day it was 3 years ago. But you followed the party line. You didn't say anything.
0: Mm-hmm.
1: And this is the part that gets me, Baba. These people are no smarter than you. And now that you have the internet, which is a walking library, you can fact check these people.
0: Mm-hmm, mm-hmm.
1: But they're not smarter than you, Baba.
0: Yeah.
1: They call themselves the leaders. They're not leading you anywhere. They're leading you in a circle while they empty your pockets. Because I'm telling you, Baba, once they see how much money this guy stole from the people of the United States, once they see the $39 trillion in debt that this country's in, they're going to realize that the money is worthless.
0: Well,
1: your 401k, they're coming for your.
0: That's the thing about the debt, you know. That's just a number, because the currency is theirs. They're not going to pay that off. So what?
1: They're never going to pay it.
0: It could go up to a gazillion. It's not going to ever be paid off. Now, debt on a state level for what you bring in to what you pay out, that could, you know, you might develop some balance with that. But even at that, you know, so what, you spent more than what you had? You just do what? Print more money.
1: Print some more money.
0: Print some more money.
1: Print more money.
0: You know,
1: print more money, and eventually you get to a point where your money is worthless, and that's what's going on now.
0: Yeah,
1: and for some reason, these crackers think they're gonna go to Saudi Arabia and live in a hotel, and Saudi Arabia is nothing but a puppet to the West, because they're watching their brethren be genocide, and they're not coming to their aid.
0: Mm-hmm.
1: It's no way in the world all those countries, those Arab countries around there, can watch these Zionists genocide of people.
0: Mm-hmm.
1: And they do nothing. It's got the game that's being played now,
0: mm-hmm,
1: is that Trump is messing with their commerce. It's not about money; it's about trade.
0: Mm-hmm.
1: When you close that Strait of Hormuz, that showed the other countries that we can close the strait. We can close our straits and charge a fee.
0: Mm-hmm. Mm-hmm.
1: Now you're into transactional, because that's what Trump is. He's mm-hmm. a transactional person. If he ain't making no money, then it ain't making sense to him.
0: Yeah.
1: Interesting. This is interesting, brother. This is we are in a place right now with these crackers. Not crackers. When I say crackers, I mean these crackers.
0: Mm-hmm.
1: But we're in a place with them right now where we as a people, especially American Africans, and that's who all I'm really concerned with, we have to be honest with ourselves. We have to sit down one day and look in that mirror and look at what we're doing with these people, for these people, against these people, and strategize, especially when they're in a place they are right now, because these people are eating their young right now. You got half the white folks is mad at Trump. Half the other half of white folks love Trump. The other half of white folks ain't got no money.
0: Mm-hmm.
1: They broke, and they still following Trump.
0: Yep. Yep.
1: But how do you
0: Because the bottom line is what they have done when they came out of that ice age, and then even deeper when they came out of that medieval time. Because there's two times that Caucasians, you know, rose and fell. Okay?
1: Mm-hmm.
0: That first time they rose when we let them sit at our feet in Kemet. And they came back to Greece and to Rome and built great civilization, so to speak. I didn't even say it was a civilization, republic. And they came back, you know, and defeated us. And then it was on a decline. And Europe was on in a steep decline. And so they were primitive. They weren't primitive. To the degree that they didn't have other things, but disease-ridden, lack of confidence, you know, and the only light that was happening was in the western part of Europe with the Moors. And so for 700 years, we allowed them to sit at our feet. Once again, we did it back in Kemet, now we did it again. And after those 700 years, they got the confidence. We taught them how to wash their ass. We taught them how to get them damn animals out of the castle and put them in the. We taught so many things, lights, all that. And then what happened?
1: That's correct.
0: They kicked us out. They kicked the Sephardic Jews out. And they said, listen, we may war amongst ourselves, and we do because we're a very warring people. But we're going to go around the world. Taking and claiming everybody's stuff in the name of, and that's what they did.
1: That's right.
0: You know?
1: That's right.
0: They didn't come to barter. They didn't come to trade. They came to take.
1: Nope. Yep. They came to take. They take to take and conquer.
0: Mm-hmm.
1: Because what Caucasians do, and that's why it's such a big thing in this country, that I think it's Second Amendment, the right to bear arms.
0: Mm-hmm.
1: That right there shows you the mentality of the Caucasian. I'm going to arm myself with some superior weaponry, and then I'm going to be able to not to protect myself. It's to take your stuff. They want you to believe you're arming yourself to protect yourself against who? Who are you afraid of?
0: Mm-hmm. Mm-hmm.
1: I mean, you create these situations, and then the bigger picture, Bobby. And every time I speak with you, this thought crosses my mind. 9/11 crosses my mind. That was the biggest pawn game I've ever seen in my whole life. But they refuse to talk about it. It's like the Epstein files.
0: Mm-hmm.
1: We're not going to go deep into 9/11. Because if you do, you're going to see the truth. And the truth is a lot of things happen so far as, you know, not telling people not to come to work and who has the insurance policies and all the buildings coming straight down. All these things are not being investigated.
0: Right.
1: It's like they want you to believe that they're finished investigating John F. Kennedy. Not that he was not a racist, but he understood what the Jews were doing, and he was trying to stop them. And as soon as he died, the money started flowing back to Israel.
0: Yeah.
1: He was stopping the money. And these politicians who get on TV and say they want to stop the war, well, why don't you stop the munitions going to Netanyahu? Stop selling. Make him buy his munitions for someone else.
0: That ain't gonna happen.
1: But no, the United States is not giving them to him. They're selling them to him. The only reason they're acting as if they want to stop is because they're running out of weapons. You know, when you're dropping these 2,000 bunker busters or whatever, those bombs cost a lot of money.
0: Yeah.
1: And they got to take time to make them.
0: Yeah, that's
1: and
0: why.
1: These people are fighting nonstop, Baba.
0: Yeah, they
1: can't do the nuclear.
0: Mm-hmm. That would be disastrous. Destroy the world. Because I think that one starts flying, there's going to be a lot more flying. And there's a number of people that have them. So. But listen, brother, I got to run. Clock on the wall. My how time flies when we're having fun.
1: You know, I usually keep an eye on the clock. That's what I usually do. Go ahead, my brother. Do your thing.
0: All right, my friend.
1: Thank you.
0: Peace to you.
1: Love you, man.
0: Love you too, dear friend. We end this program like we end all of our programs with the words of Stephen Biko. The most potent weapon in the hands of the oppressor is the minds of the oppressed. This program is dedicated and committed to helping to free the African mind. But not just the M-I-N-D, but the M-I-N-E, because under the feet of African people lies all of the resources that everybody wants, think they can't do without, and they sure in hell don't want to pay for. Brothers and sisters, have a blessed and wonderful day. Shem Hotep, that means go in peace. Asante Sana means thank you. Abibi Fahardier, Abibi Fahardier means our victorious destiny. And brothers and sisters, we will be victorious. I hope to see you on Friday. We'll talk about Juneteenth Day. Peace, family. Peace.
2: 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Most important, history tells a people where they still must go, what they still must be. The relationship of history to the people is the same as the relationship of a mother to her child.
3: 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Welcome back to Time for an Awakening. It's 6:11 on this Sunday edition of Time for an Awakening. Before we get started with our program this evening, I want to welcome in my co-host, Philadelphia activist and tour guide at the African American Museum here in Philadelphia at 7th and Arch Street. Brother Richard is with us. Brother Richard.
4: Yes, sir, Brother Elliot.
3: How are you, sir?
4: Eugene, I'm doing good. I'm doing good as we move through the moving through the new year, and I'm glad that we're going to be in conversation with Brother Paul around this to have a global perspective, because I think that in this here context of Kwanzaa, it's important for us to, you know, really have an international and global political view. So this discussion fits right into this moment.
3: Yeah, all the conversations that we've had so far this year, especially the last quarter of the year, Richard, kind of leads into this conversation to end this calendar year and start out in January with a renewed mission, a different perspective. And I'm glad that we can have people that come on, such as Gerald Horn and Maurice Carney and his colleague, Brother Paul Pomfrey, to come on and talk about these geopolitical issues, which is important to us, whether we realize it or not. We're not going to hear these things on the local news, the national news. It's not going to be talked about. You won't hear your elected officials talking about it, but it's necessary for our people to know about these things because it affects our lives one way or the other. Before I introduce our guests, let me say this for the benefit of our listeners, and we're going to go deep into this, have a deep discussion on it with our guests this evening. In the 1884-85 Berlin Conference, several European tribes or nations were represented there to divide up the continent in one way or the other. Britain, France, Germany, Portugal, and Belgium were major players in dividing up the continent. Other European countries were involved also. Austria, Hungary, Denmark, Italy, the Netherlands, Spain, Norway, Sweden, all of them were there. It's kind of odd that we don't see the United States at that table represented as a nation, or do we? Let's talk about it with our guest this evening to see if the United States had somebody, one of their European brothers, acting in their behalf, and how this plays into what's going on presently. Our guest this evening in conversation, activist, organizer, co-founder, and treasurer of Friends of the Congo, Brother Paul Pumphrey, is with us. Brother Pumphrey, how are you, sir?
5: Well, thank you for your invitation.
3: I'm glad to have you with us on Time for an Awakening to give us some understanding with myself and Brother Richard.
4: Yes, sir, Brother Paul. Thank you for being here.
3: Brother Pumphrey, before we kind of get started to talk about things going on now presently in the Congo, let's give a little historical perspective. I kind of gave a little brief introduction on what went on during the Berlin Conference. And it was a nation acting in the United States' interest in developing what was going on then and what's going on now. Talk about the United States' relationship to Belgium and what happened when Belgium was the Congo was basically annexed and taken over by Belgium. The floor is yours, sir.
5: I think there are some questions that most of our history books and our professors refuse to talk about when they talk about that particular situation of the Berlin Conference. One, Europe made it very clear that the only people who had rights to be at that table were European countries. And so the United States was definitely there, but they were also there, quote unquote, as observers. We have to understand at that period in history, certain things were happening inside the United States, such as the development of the car industry, of the Model T, of Ford Motor Company. And there was a great demand by the auto industry for rubber. Now, the United States had explorers that had been in Africa, and they had seen the different riches that Africa had to offer. And given that the United States had claimed the Americas for themselves, Europe says, okay, you can take the Americas, but we're going to take Africa. And so the United States knew that they couldn't come there and ask for a piece of Africa in Europe. And so they seek not just Belgium, but they sought the king of Belgium. And this is something we need to be very clear about. That during that conference, the Congo Basin was given to the king of Belgium. Not the country of Belgium, but the king of Belgium. And when he was making the pitch, United States was quietly lobbying amongst the other different states that were being represented at that conference that they would agree on allowing the King of Belgium to claim the Congo Free State as his personal piece of property. And when we look at the map of Africa today, the Congo is the second largest country in all of Africa. And until Sudan was broken into two different parts, Northern Sudan and South Sudan, Congo at that point was the third largest, but now it is the second largest country in all of the continent of Africa. And the U.S. is very clear. They knew that the Congo had a tremendous amount of wild rubber trees, rubber that they wanted access to promote their automobile industry and other different industries here in the United States. So they kind of did an end around, since they were very knowledgeable of what was in the Congo, to say to basically the other countries that were represented at the Berlin Conference, hey, you know, you don't need this land here, and we'll make it even sweeter. What we'll do is that if you allow the King of Belgium to have the Congo, he will not charge any tariffs for anybody that wanted to travel from the Indian Ocean over to the Atlantic Ocean. They could go through the Congo using the Congolese River and not have to pay any taxes on it. And so that really impressed, because, you know, Great Britain had Zimbabwe, it had Tanzania, it had Kenya, and they were all on the Indian Ocean. And the only way they could get their goods out of those countries back to Great Britain was to go all the way down to southern Africa, around the Cape of South Africa, and then come all the way back up north. But if they came across the Congolese River, they would cut half the travel time to get their products from the eastern part of Africa over to the Atlantic Ocean and then go straight north on up to Europe. So those were the kind of selling points that were used on that conference. And since these other countries saw the value there was in places like South Africa, there was in places like Kenya, like places like Tanzania, they were like, okay, fine, let's leave that place alone. It's all underdeveloped anyway. And so they went along with the program and voted to allow the King of Belgium to have the Congo. Now, since Belgium being a very underdeveloped country and definitely was not manufacturing rubber products at the time, one has to ask the question, why was King Leopold of Belgium so determined to meet his quotas on rubber if Belgium didn't have a need for rubber? The answer was obvious, because he was meeting the demands for the U.S. Not for Belgium, but for the U.S. So we look at what was going on in that conference as the United States basically used the King of Belgium to represent its own business interests over here on the other side of the Atlantic. That's the first part that's often never explained. And when people step back and talk about how terrible the King of Belgium was, the United States act like they had nothing to do with the fact that the King of Belgium was ordering his soldiers that were occupying Belgium to meet certain rubber quotas. And if the rubber harvesters couldn't meet their quotas, they literally sent the soldiers to the village where those families were located, and would find a member of the family where they would cut off a hand or cut off an arm, cut a limb off of a body, basically saying that if you don't meet your quota again, we're going to keep cutting limbs off of your family until you meet your quotas, because they were determined to meet the demands that the United States was putting upon them for the rubber. And, of course, once this got public, you even had people like Mark Twain going out and making public statements about how terrible it was that Belgium were cutting limbs off of people simply because their family member weren't able to meet their quotas in harvesting the rubber. That momentum built up to such that the solution was quite interesting. They took the Congo Free State away from the King of Belgium and then gave it to the country of Belgium, which the king was in charge of. But that's the kind of PR, even back then, that the U.S. and Belgium used to try to make it look like there was a big change in what was happening inside the Congo. So, yes, I think it's good to start off talking about what was happening in 1885 in the Berlin Conference. That here you have people in a totally different continent, totally disrespecting the people who lived in the continent of Africa, disrespecting the different ethnic groups, and arbitrarily drawing lines and saying, okay, we'll put a line through here because this line is through here. This belongs to this state or this king. And didn't care whether or not you had family members that just happened to be on the other side of the river. U.S., as Europe as well, did not treat the African people or the continent of Africa as if they were human. They treated them as if they were livestock, as if they were something just to make money off of and take advantage of. And this is often, you can see it happening even in today's world. In fact, if you look at the Congo today, you have, and I must break it out a little bit. The Congo happens to be probably one of the richest countries in the world today. What do I mean by that? Well, it has the second largest rainforest, only second to the Amazon in the world today. It has the second most powerful river, only second to the Amazon River in the world today. What does that mean? Well, if you took the power of the Congolese River and put hydroelectric dams, there have been a number of studies on this point, you would find that the Congolese River have enough power to produce enough electricity to meet the electric needs, not just of the Congo, but the whole continent of Africa for the next 30 years without burning one drop of oil or one chunk of coal or even using nuclear power to produce electricity that Africa needs. And so when you think about that, then it means, because one of the main ways that Europe and the United States developed was the fact that they had developed a system of producing electricity where they could run their factories and process different raw materials into finished products. Now imagine what that would mean for the economy of Africa if Africa had the ability, which they could off of the Congolese River, to produce enough electricity to meet the electric need all the way from all the way from Egypt, Cairo, all the way down to South Africa, from Ethiopia to Ghana, that every country in Africa could take advantage of cheap renewable energy. How that could make a difference in the whole economy of Africa and allow for the modernization of Africa. In fact, it would make it to a point where most of the vehicles probably in Africa would be electric vehicles because it would be so cheap and clean. They wouldn't have to worry about smoke pollution affecting the climate. And then the fact that you have the rainforest itself, that is absorbing a lot of the carbon that is being let out into the world atmosphere today. So for people who are interested in what's happening in the environment, they should be interested in what's going on in the Congo. Given the amount of rainfall and fertile land in the Congo, that if the Congo ever developed its agricultural potential, the Congo would have enough food to feed 9 billion people a year. And it's only 7 billion people on this earth. So imagine one country having the ability to feed the whole earth. And we could destroy the problem of hunger around the world, not just in Africa, but around the world from the amount of food just being produced in one country, the DRC, the Democratic Republic of the Congo. So for those who are concerned about hunger or about the environment, just the Congo alone, if it was allowed to have justice inside the Congo, that the Congo itself would be able to address many of the major problems that they keep talking about today's in today's world. But that's not it. The Congo has roughly about $22 trillion worth of minerals. In fact, for those of us who have laptops, who have cell phones, you will find one of the minerals that is known in the Congo, they call it coltan, and coltan is actually a combination of two minerals, but tangalite is used in all sophisticated electronics. And for those who have laptops and have batteries in their laptops and batteries in their watches and batteries in their phones, they have a product called coltan, or batteries in their cars, especially the electric cars. it has roughly about 58% of all the cobalt in the world. So this one country plays a significant role in the modern world today. Yet, the U.S. government has played a major role in preventing the people of the Congo from receiving the benefits of its natural resources. And one may ask, how does that happen? What do you mean, the U.S.? You know, we do it as the Belgian Congo. Why are we saying the U.S. has a major role to play in that? Well, let's give an example. In 1960, the people of the Congo got organized and said they wanted their independence from Belgium. And they had an election. And they voted in their first elected prime minister by the name of Patrice Lumumba. And the Patrice Lumumba made a statement that put fear in the hearts of Europe, but especially the United States. And what was it that he said that made them so fearful of him? And his statement was simple. He said he wanted the resources of the Congo to help address the poverty and the underdevelopment of the Congo first. And of course, Europe and the United States was like, and Canada said, oh, no, no, no. You can't do that. But Patrice Lumumba went a step further. He first made an appeal to the U.S. ambassador there and got no

0: improve the quality of lives of the people living in the Congo. Because at that time, I believe there was only about 6 to 8 Congolese that even had gone to college. And so he was really sincere in trying to use the benefit of the country to benefit the people living there in the country. And the United States made a decision that he could no longer stay as head of state. And so the United States ordered the CIA, before Eisenhower left office, he ordered the CIA to put together a plan to eliminate Patrice Lumumba as the first elected prime minister of the Congo. And when Kennedy came in, they kept that a secret from Kennedy. And so on January 17th, they killed Patrice Lumumba. They not just killed him, but they wanted to make sure that nobody in the Congo could even go to his gravesite. So they carved up his body and put the pieces of his body into a tub of high, very strong acid so that nobody would even be able to weep over his grave, because they ate up his body with acid. So this is the kind of level that both Europe, along with the United States, employed to keep the Congo underdeveloped so that they could have advantage over the natural resources. And Congo has more than just coltan and cobalt. In fact, during World War II, the uranium that was used for the atom bombs that we dropped off in Japan, the two bombs we dropped off in Japan, that uranium came from the Congo because they had very high-grade uranium also in the southern part of the Congo. Congo has copper. It has tin. It has, as I said earlier, cobalt. It has coltan. It has diamonds. It is extremely gifted with all kinds of resources, natural resources, as well as given the amount of rainfall, as I said, that's in the Congo and fertile land. The Congo has potential feeding 9 billion people. That's 2 billion more people than's on this earth. And the U.S. and Europe have done nothing but try to undermine the development of the Congo ever since the Congo won its independence in 1960.
1: Brother Paul, let me yes. Say this, and I'm going to pass it over to Richard, because I want the folks to really understand and grasp the gravity of what you're saying. Because you mentioned that that the sentiment at that time when they were talking about what Leopold was doing to people, the people of the Congo, cutting limbs and things of that nature, that Leopold was removed and the country of Belgium took over.
0: Correct.
1: But we see that
0: which he happened to be the king of.
1: Yes, but we see that according to their stats that they admit, Leopold had killed from roughly 10 to 15 million people. So we see that the United States' hands was just as bloody as Leopold. And that's not counting all the millions that have been killed from 1908 when he was replaced or removed until now. So the United States can't hide their hands from this. And our people have to really understand what's going on worldwide. And because we also want to talk about the co-opting of leadership there that continues to cause this fighting in the interests of both the United States and Europe. But Richard, jump in here, because I know before we move off certain things and move into other topics, I want you to kind of weigh in and throw some things in the mix too.
2: But and thanks again, Brother Paul. What I wanted to do, as you were laying out the history of that conference and how

0: the political economy, how America industrial strength really becomes, as you say, the rubber creates the automobile, which creates the transportation, which, you know, in the United States, which makes the movement of people easier. But also, can we say, we can say at that period in time in the United States, Black folks in the South specifically was also under a colonial rule of terrorism that was going on. I think that that's important to understand that that connection. While they were, you know, the wealthy was making its move on the Congo through Leopold, you know, the South was regaining its power that Black folks were developing, you know, and ending Reconstruction. That's one thought that I think is important. So what you're laying out, I think it's important for us to see Black folks' involvement also. And that's, and I'm glad that you was a friend of the Congo, because I see that there was even a letter, a article by Booker T. Washington written, right, in the talking about the Congo and the atrocities, correct, you know, that was going on in the early part of the 1900s. So it's important, you know, for us to understand as Black people, our political understanding, and I'm asking you as a question, in relationship to being here in America and the impact for us to have this kind of geopolitical understanding and our own position as it relates to the Congo, which has a historical reference. So I'm asking you, how important is that, that we as Black Americans have a political understanding, even though we see the benefit of the corporate and the governmental agency, and you brought it up to Patrice Lumumba, but us having a political position while we're here to be able to say either we're in alignment with it or we're against it. How important is that to you, from your vantage point?
1: Well, clearly, it's extremely important. To put it in short, it's extremely important. Let me bring up a point. Right after President Trump became the president of the United States for the second time, he went after USAID. And there were people crying crocodile tears about how terrible it was. That if he got rid of USAID, that people would starve to death and this and that and the other. Now, if the Congo has the ability, if it was allowed to truly develop and not be hindered by the United States and Europe, to feed 9 billion people a year, then that's basically saying that one country alone could meet the food needs of the whole continent of Africa, Asia, South America, North America, and the Caribbean Sea. And so the question has to be asked, why was it USAID was set up in the first place? And the answer is a very simple answer. No government can stay in power if their people are starving. People will get rid of their political government if they can't feed themselves. And so food in this country, in this world, has been used as a political tool of manipulating politics of different countries around the world. Before World War II, Africa fed Europe. Most of the food that was consumed inside of Europe came out of Africa. But because World War II killed many of the men who had served in the armies throughout Europe, whether it was Germany or Great Britain or France or Italy or wherever. Countries like Great Britain had to pull their troops back home to rebuild what had been destroyed during World War II. Countries like France had to bring their troops back home to rebuild the industries that had been destroyed during World War II. And because they had to bring their troops out of India, out of Africa, Latin America, etc., out of the Caribbean, they were pushed into a dilemma. How do you now control these people? Well, they came up with a very interesting solution. If you control the food of a people in a country, you can control the country. And so the whole idea then became, instead of Africa producing all the different types of foods that people consume, they only produce cash crops. They produce coffee, because Europe, the United States, and Canada can't grow coffees. The climate's too cold. They produce sugar. They produce cocoa. And those are the kind of crops that started coming out of Africa. Not the kind of crops that people needed to survive on day to day. It's a regular food. And that's how they control the government. And so if the government decided to do something to serve the interests of the people of their country and not Europe or the United States or Canada or Australia, they would then turn around and stop the food aid and make people upset because they didn't have enough food to eat. And so food has been used as a weapon throughout the underdeveloped world by the countries out of Europe and the United States and Canada and Australia. And so if people have a chance, study what's going on right now in the Sahel states of Africa. The country of Burkina Faso, if you're looking at a map of Africa, that's the country directly north of Ghana. Or its neighbor, Niger. And another neighbor theirs, Mali. Those three countries finally had their governments changed. And their government started a new approach. What was that approach? Number one, the resources of their country, they said, we're going to process those resources at home. We're not going to ship our raw material somewhere and where people are buying our raw material at a very cheap price, then processing it and shipping it back to us at a very high price. We'll start processing our food at home. They also said, we're going to process our minerals at home, such as gold. And this is something that I found out after traveling back and forth to Africa. Gold dust, which is the way most people get gold out of the ground, is priced at 1/7 the value of refined gold. And what is the difference between gold dust and refined gold? One is the gold as it comes out of the ground, and the other is the format of gold that has been melted into a bar. So if you take a kilo of gold dust and sell it on an international market, its value is at least 1/7 the value of that same amount of gold dust that's been melted into a gold bar. And so because they've kept Africa underdeveloped, most of Africa does not have the ability to melt their gold into a gold bar. So that allowed countries in Europe, the United States, Canada, even the Middle East, to buy the gold cheaply, then melt it into a gold bar and increasing the value by 7 times. Another thing that was found out in Burkina Faso, Niger, and Mali was that France, which was the former colonial power of those three countries, ran all the mines. And as they were running the mines, for every 10 kilos of gold taken out of the ground, they paid those countries for 1 kilo and kept the other 9. So France lived big. Oh, you go to Paris, you got lights everywhere, you got all kinds of entertainment. How was France living that way? Because it was robbing the living daylights out of Africa. And this is something that's very rarely talked about. Now, just think about it. Every 10 kilos of gold taken out of the ground in Burkina Faso, they were only getting paid for 1 kilo. And that was just for a kilo of gold dust, not even for a refined bar of gold. When you looked at Niger, it has yellowcake uranium. Well, yellowcake uranium is the most powerful uranium known to mankind. And people use yellowcake uranium to run their nuclear power plants. 1/3 of the electricity in France is run off of nuclear power plants that they were getting out of Niger. France would mine yellowcake uranium from Niger and pay Niger 86 cents per kilo, and then take that same kilo of yellowcake uranium and sell it to Canada for $200. So when you look at many of the countries in Africa, we got to be clear, they're not poor, they're being robbed.
0: And
1: who's robbing them? United States and Europe.
0: And yes, go ahead. Yeah, I want because and I want us, you know, I guess as we develop this conversation to the point that you just made in relationship to the AES states, especially when we're talking about the ECOWAS. But I want to come back to the Congo to get your point of view, if you can.
1: Yes.
0: As you said, coltan is mined out of the Congo. And as you said, that this is used for the smartphones and other instruments that we are using for telecommunication.
1: Yes.
0: What I'm interested in is, to the degree that you may know, companies like Google, Apple, they are getting this coltan. Could it be said that they are engaged in illegal trade because in the manner that the coltan is getting to these, in this case, these American companies. And I say that because it seems that the quote-unquote rebel groups, right, who are taking control of the area, they're the ones that are moving it through Kenya out of the Congo. So could it be said that these American companies are getting illegal raw materials?
1: It's not it could be, it is. Let me explain a little bit of history. Many people have heard about a country called Rwanda as the miracle country of Africa. The president of Rwanda's name is Paul Kagame. Paul Kagame's family, which were from Rwanda, happened to be from a small ethnic group inside of Rwanda. And they, what the Belgians did when they was forced out of that part of Africa, out of Rwanda, because Belgium took over Rwanda from the Germans, because after World War I, the Germans' colonies in Africa were taken away from Germany and distributed amongst the different countries in Europe. And so you have Rwanda being taken over by the Belgians, since it was right next to the Congo anyway. And what the Belgians did was they took the small minority of Tutsis that were located inside of Rwanda and they put them in charge. And this is something that's often used by a number of the European countries with their former colonies. Now, why would they take a minority group and put them in charge of the country? Because it meant that minority group knew the only way they could stay in power is to rely on their former colonial power to keep them in power. And so the Tutsis, their power kind of went to their heads, and they really began to abuse the majority population inside of Rwanda, known as the Hutus. Well, in the 50s, the Hutus had it. And they organized themselves, and they kicked the Tutsis out of power and took back over control of the country themselves. So many of the Tutsis moved from Rwanda into Uganda. And Paul Kagame's family was one of them in the 50s, moved into Uganda. Now, this is something a lot of people don't know about. Paul Kagame, from the 1950s all the way up to the 1990s, was living in a country called Uganda, not Rwanda. And when the United States realized the minerals of tantalite, which you get out of coltan, and cobalt, which can be used for the batteries, in the late 80s, they decided that, and they found out by using their satellite imagery that a great deal of these minerals were located in the Congo. They decided, oh, wow, we got to take control over the Congo. Now, they didn't mind Mobutu being head of state in the Congo when it came to diamonds and gold and stuff along that line. But when they saw the power that the electronic industry could create, economic power that the electronic industry could create by whoever controlled the coltan and the cobalt, they didn't trust Mobutu anymore because they felt he would be too greedy and they would not get it at the cheap price they wanted. So the U.S. sent a delegation to the Congo to tell Mobutu to leave the country. Go to Europe. Go to France. You know, you've been here for 30-some-odd years. Hey, take a vacation. Leave the country.
2: Wow.
1: And Mobutu, man of great pride in his own way of thinking, got insulted and said, you can't tell me to leave my country. And so now the United States is faced with a new problem. How do you get rid of Mobutu? So they began, U.S. doesn't like being seen as the bully. So they like to get other people to do their dirty work, other countries to do their dirty work. So they started canvassing Uganda, Rwanda, Burundi. These three countries have been right around the eastern part of the Congo where these minerals are found in large quantities. Well, the president of Uganda at the time was Museveni. And one of the reasons how he became president was that the United States helped him carry out a coup d'etat inside of Uganda. So Museveni said, "Yasa, boss, no problem." Well, the gentleman that was head of Museveni's intelligence in his army was a guy by the name of Paul Kagame. As I said, his family moved to Uganda in the 1950s. So the United States went over to Rwanda and asked the Hutus running the government of Rwanda and the Hutus running the government of Burundi, would they be willing to work with Uganda's army to kick Mobutu out of power? And both of those heads of state said, no, we're not interested. We're not, you know, let the Congo do what they want to do. We're just satisfied where we are. Well, that wasn't satisfactory for the United States. So the United States recognized they had to get rid of those two governments. So they invited Paul Kagame, the guy who's now the president of Rwanda today. They invited him over to Fort Leavenworth, Kansas, and trained him with the U.S. military and the CIA. At the same time, there was a group of the Tutsis living in Uganda that created what was known as the Rwandan Patriotic Front. And these were the Tutsis living in Rwanda who was a part of Uganda, who were a part of the Ugandan army. And the United States sent them some weapons. And since Uganda's right next to Rwanda, they would go across the border from Uganda to Rwanda, attack police stations, schools, and other types of government installations. And this started right around 1990. And the gentleman that was leading that group out of Uganda mysteriously gets killed in 1994, the same year that Paul Kagame leaves the United States to come back and take over the leadership of the Rwandan Patriotic Front. And now with the help of U.S. satellite imagery, Paul Kagame's people have the ability to know where the Rwandan army is. And they knew how to avoid them. And they knew how to get to where they are and get them on sneak attacks. And so a matter of a few months, they were able to overthrow the government. But let me go back a little bit. In 1993, the United States changed presidents from George Herbert Walker Bush to Bill Clinton. And when Bill Clinton got in office, he changed the strategy a little bit. He went and said to the president of Uganda, of Rwanda, and the president of Burundi, and the president of Kenya, let's go down to Tanzania and let's see if we can negotiate with these rebels coming out of Uganda and get about peace in your countries. And so the president of Rwanda and the president of Burundi said, okay, the United States sent them a plane, flew them over to Tanzania. The Rwandan Patriotic Front leaders came to Tanzania and they negotiated a peace agreement. They were going to stop all this conflict across the border. Okay. Now the president of Rwanda and the president of Burundi get back on the plane to fly back to Rwanda from Tanzania. And mysteriously, that plane was blown out of the air with a surface-to-air missile. Some people say that surface-to-air missile happened to be a U.S. SAM missile. Who knows? But what we do know is that both of those presidents were killed, and that's what started the war in Rwanda in 1994, where it escalated. And so now here you got Paul Kagame with the intelligence reports coming from the U.S. military, knowing where the Rwandan regular army was located. They very quickly were able to overthrow the majority-controlled army of Rwanda and seize control over Rwanda. Now, I encourage your listeners to go to YouTube. There is a video that we put together, and it's called Crisis in the Congo. In that YouTube, we interviewed some of the U.S. State Department embassy people that were stationed in Rwanda during 1994, when this war was taking place. And one of the things that they said after the war was over was, why was the United States bringing in plane load after plane loads of arms to Rwanda after the war was over? The answer was very simple. The United States' main goal wasn't inside of Rwanda. It was getting rid of Mobutu outside of the Congo. Get them out of the Congo. And so they were bringing in all these weapons because they wanted to use the army of Rwanda along with the army of Uganda to push Mobutu out of power, which they were able to do in 1996. And once they got him out, they brought in a Congolese who had lived outside of the country of the Congo for over 20-some-odd years, a gentleman by the name of Laurent Kabila, and they made him president. Now they figure, hey, we now can get these minerals and not have to worry about Mobutu stopping us. And of course, Laurent Kabila, not living in the Congo, had no idea anything about those minerals. It took him a whole year to figure out what was really happening. And he began to realize that Uganda and Rwanda were selling the cobalt and the coltan at a higher rate than the Congo itself was selling it. And so he, being a nationalist, said, oh, wait a minute, guys, you know, I appreciate you helping me get in power, but I can't stand for you all to be coming here stealing minerals out of our country and being able to sell more of the minerals on the international market than we do. So he invited the army of Uganda and Rwanda in 1998 to leave the country. Now, I've been fortunate in the respects that I have done a bit of travel. And one of the places I had traveled to was a place called Haiti, just south of Florida. And in 1995, I helped organize a delegation of African Americans to go down to Haiti. And when we got down there, there was U.S. troops there, French troops there, Canadian troops there, occupying the country. And so as we were moving around Port-au-Prince, members of our delegation said, "We want to meet with the U.S. ambassador." I'm like, "Oh, boy." So we set the meeting up and went up to the U.S. Embassy to meet with them. I actually end up feeling happy that I ended up going to that meeting. Why? Well, the name of the U.S. ambassador in Haiti in 1995 is a guy by the name of William Swing. And I encourage you listeners to Google his name, William Swing. And as they put us in a conference room at a long table, I sat at the far end, the delegates sat on both sides of the long table, and he walked in the room, he sat at the opposite end of the table I was sitting at. And they started asking him questions, and I watched his facial expression as he was answering the questions. It became clear to me this guy worked for the CIA, from what I could see. So I put my hand up to ask him one question. And what was that question? "Listen, Ambassador, what's your history in the State Department?" When he answered that question, he could have very easily said, "I work for the CIA." Now, why do I say that? Well, he was in Congo Brazzaville, the part of the Congo that was controlled by the French. And while he was there, there was a coup d'etat. He leaves Congo Brazzaville, he goes to Liberia. And guess what? There's a coup d'etat. He leaves Liberia, he goes to South Africa. Right after Nelson Mandela wins the election, but before he takes power, and he tells the white regime in South Africa, "Spend all the money in the budget so Mandela has no money to pay the military or the police," which would have meant a bloodbath. So now Mandela realized he don't have any money. He's got to negotiate with the international banks and the IMF to get the money to make payroll. And, of course, they put all kinds of restrictions about what he couldn't do. So Mandela had his hands tied of being able to implement the South African Freedom Charter. After he accomplished that, he flew up and he was sent to Nigeria as ambassador to Nigeria. And sure enough, Nigeria had a coup d'etat. And then after that, they shipped him down to Haiti when Bill Clinton's getting ready to send Aristide, who had been the president of Haiti, but had a coup d'etat back in 1991. He sent them back into Haiti in 1994, where William Swing is now the U.S. ambassador in Haiti. Now, it can't be, in my opinion, a coincidence that everywhere this guy goes, there are coup d'etats. Mm. And yet the United States says they believe in democracy. So, I end up going back down to Haiti in 1998. I asked one of my Haitian friends, "What is William Swing up to nowadays?" "Oh, he's not here anymore." "He's not? Where is he?" "He's in the Congo." And what's going on in the Congo? An attempted military coup in 1998. The president, Lauren Kabila, gets in touch with Robert Mugabe, asks for military help. Mugabe sends his Air Force. He gets in touch with Sam Nujomo, asking for military help. They send the army. He gets in touch with Santos in Angola. He sends the army, and they're quickly able to suppress the two armies of Uganda and Rwanda, who happen to be in the central part of the Congo. Now, given the fact that Belgium nor the United States allowed the Congo to really develop itself, there's really no roads from the eastern part of the Congo to the central part of the Congo. So the big question a lot of people have was, how did these troops get where Uganda, Rwanda is on the eastern border of the Congo? How did they get to the central part of the Congo with no roads and no major air force? Well, back in the 70s, I was co-founder of the Anti-Apartheid Movement USA. And I worked very closely with the UN representatives from Namibia, SWAPO, the Patriotic Front out of Zimbabwe, and the ANC and PAC out of South Africa. And the gentleman who was their SWAPO's representative from Namibia, when they got the independence, became their prime minister. And he personally told me that when he and the foreign minister of Zimbabwe were meeting to try to figure out how to get these troops back to their borders, because under international law, once you defeat the troops, you're responsible for the well-being of the troops until they go home. He's meeting with the foreign minister of Zimbabwe when they get a phone call from a woman by the name of Madeleine Albright, who happened to be Secretary of State of the United States under Bill Clinton. And why is she calling them while they're in the Congo? Because she's offering air transportation to bring the Ugandan Rwandan troops back to their homes in Ugandan Rwanda. Which gave me the thoughts that if she knew where they were, it means that that the United States probably flew them there in the first place, because there are no roads to get it there from the eastern part of the Congo. And from 1996 to 2006, the United Nations estimate over 6 million Congolese were killed on the eastern part of the Congo, where those minerals happen to be located. In fact, those two armies, Uganda and Rwanda's job was to clear the people off the land so that when the mining companies wanted to go to the government to ask for permission to mine, the government could say, would not have to say, well, we can't allow you to mine here because there are villages on this land. So in a matter of 10 years, those two governments, Uganda and Rwanda, with the military help, using U.S. tax dollars, providing them the weapons and logistics, killed over 6 million Congolese. And this came out in a UN report in 2010. So people ask, why am I involved with the Congo? Because U.S. tax dollars is carrying out the misery being created in the Congo. They're behind the killing of the people of the Congo and the robbing of the mineral wealth of the Congo so that resources can't be used to develop the lives of the people living in the Congo. So here's a country with all this potential, all of this mineral potential and agriculture potential and hydroelectric potential. And their people are still suffering because the United States government is using its military and its resources to undermine that country just to rob it. So that's why, in my opinion, when people ask me why am I involved with about the Congo when I live over here in the United States, because I believe our tax dollars need to be used to address the needs of affordable health care, of affordable housing, of cheaper tuition to go to college and to get other types of training. We shouldn't be spending billions of our tax dollars in exploiting the people of the Congo at all. That's how we got started with Friends of the Congo, recognizing those facts.
2: We're going to take a brief break, and when we come back, we're going to continue the conversation. When I come back, Brother Paul, I want to play a clip for you in relation to something, some things you said in relation to this guy, Paul Swing, in his missions.
1: William Swing.
2: I'm sorry. I want to play.
1: Don't get my name mixed up with him.
2: I want to play a clip. I'll kind of set it up when we come back, and we'll continue the conversation. Okay. You can get involved too by dialing with a question or comment by dialing 215-490-9832. Our guest this evening, we're talking geopolitics, the Congo. We'll be talking about Nigeria, the potential war in Venezuela, South Africa can be involved. Anything you want, just give us a call, 215-490-9832. Our guest this evening, activist, organizer, and co-founder and treasurer of the Friends of the Congo, Mr. Paul Pumphrey. Time for an awakening. We'll be right back.

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0: We are the watchmen on the wall. You are too. You watch with a political eye. We watch from a spiritual eye. But we're supposed to be the watchmen for the people that vote for us. The sad thing is the people vote, but they don't give you the money to run your campaigns. So here come big business.
1: How are you? How are you, Judge? How are you, Alderman? How are you, Congressman? How are you? How are you, Reverend? Well, what can I do for you today, Reverend?
0: You can't do nothing for me. See, that's what we got to be careful of. We got to be careful of who we bow down to. But see, when you get in your congregation and you talk this Jesus, this powerful Jesus that's sitting at the right hand of the Father with all power in his hand, then you go with your hat in your hand to the governor, to the mayor, to the president, begging for some crumbs. You have sold your God cheap. And you make the white man downtown disrespect all of us.

There are between 38 and 50 million people in the United States of America who are poverty-stricken, making income less than the poverty level. And yet, this is the richest nation in the history of the world. Our national gross product this year will go beyond $800 billion. And yet, there are between 38 and 50 million people who are poverty-stricken. Now, there's something wrong. A lot of people are afraid to say it. But I don't mind saying it. You see, somebody said to me the other night, don't you think, Dr. King, you are going to have to start speaking more in terms of the administration's policy? Because since you started talking against the war in Vietnam, it's hurt the budget of your organization, and people who once respected you don't respect you anymore. And I had to look over and say, sir, I'm sorry, but you don't know me. I'm not a consensus leader. I don't determine what is right and wrong by looking at the budget of my organization. And I don't determine what is right and wrong by taking a Gallup poll of the majority opinion. And so because there's something wrong, our struggle must continue.

some of us see the United States as the righteous empire, imperialism, colonies and the colonized. Either you are on our side or you are on the side of evil. This is a war of good versus evil, and of course our side is the good side. Our track record to the contrary notwithstanding. This is a war of right versus wrong, with our side being right, including our extermination of the Indians, our enslavement of the Africans, our training of assassins, our unqualified support for Zionism, our complete disregard of both the Palestinians and the United Nations resolution supporting the Palestinians, our suppression of third world peoples, and our disregard for the world's opinion about our racism and our refusal to discuss reparation for blacks and the victims of the West African chattel slave trade. No, our absolute arrogance in refusing to acknowledge any wrongdoing in the slave trade. We won't even say, I am sorry, and it's probably because we ain't sorry. Like I have said for years, if we repent, we just might have to repay. And we ain't about to repay. We can repay the Jews, we can repay the Japanese, but we ain't about to repay the Africans, because this is America. United we stand, and in God we trust. That's what you got on your money, but that ain't hardly what you got on your mind. What we trust in is the almighty dollar. Our money and our military. We are a righteous empire. Empire, imperialism, colonies and the colonized. And you're either on our side or you're on the wrong side.

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1: Welcome back to Time for an Awakening. It's 7:20 on this Sunday edition of Time for an Awakening. Our guest this evening in conversation, activist, organizer, and co-founder and treasurer of the Friends of the Congo, Mr. Paul Pumphrey, is here. We're talking about the Congo. We'll be talking about Nigeria, the potential war looming in Venezuela, and South Africa will be involved in the conversation, too. We'll kind of mix everything in, but you can get involved in the conversation with a question or comment by dialing 215-490-9832. That's 215-490-9832. Brother Paul and Richard,
2: yes.
1: Listen, before I play this clip, of course, it's in relation to some of the things you said before the break when you were mentioning the guy William Swing and him being in Haiti and other places, and the next thing you know is coups happening. Let me read this. This came from a press release that happened on August 15th when the command of AFRICOM was changed from Michael Langley to this General Davgan Anderson. And this is something that was said by the Navy Admiral Christopher Grady that kind of presided over the transfer of power, so to speak. Let me read this for our listening audience, and then I'm going to play this clip. It says, Navy Admiral Christopher Grady, Vice Chairman of the Joint Chief of Staff, presided over the ceremony. In his remarks, Grady emphasized AFRICOM's role in advancing U.S. national security and strengthening, hold on one second, I'm sorry, advancing U.S. national security and strengthening defense relationships across Africa. He highlighted the importance of sustained U.S. efforts in regions such as the Horn of Africa, West Africa, and the Sahel region. The region covered by U.S. AFRICOM has a rapidly growing economy and young population that offers a democratic dividend, says Grady. Meanwhile, militarily, the theater is a nexus where global competitors test our resolve, where violent extremist organizations seek sanctuary, and where instability ripples far beyond the continent. By working side by side with our African partners, we learn from them how to help them strengthen their own defenses. So this is what AFRICOM's mission is supposed to be, from what they're saying here on paper. Now, let's listen to something that was when Manley was questioned in March of 2023 before a House Armed Services Committee hearing, and certain things that was asked of him. And two names come up in this conversation, Mamadou Demboya of Guinea and Ibrahim Diore of Burkina Faso. Those two names come up. Listen to the questioning and what is said by Manley and what is asked by this U.S. representative, because in it you can see some of the things that our guest this evening is talking with you about. Let me see if I can get this clip here. This is it. Hold on a second.
3: South Africa on train and equip missions. So just ballpark, in the last decade, how many Africans has the United States military trained and equipped?
4: Congressman, I don't have that figure. I can get that figure for you.
3: Ballpark, just, you know, how many?
4: No, Congressman, it would be a wild guess, right?
3: Seems like something we should know, right?
4: Over the years, we have trained a substantial number, especially in the Gulf of Guinea states, including
3: more than 10,000.
4: It is more than 10,000.
3: More than 50,000.
4: I'd say we're reaching around 50,000,
3: okay,
4: at least.
3: And what percentage of the people we've trained end up participating in insurrections or coups against their own government?
4: Very small number. Congressman. Very small number.
3: So what percentage do you think?
4: I'd say probably less than 1%.
3: But it does happen.
4: The IMEC program is in force, and we've pushed a significant number through our schools across the...
3: Yeah, and what data sets do you track to arrive at the conclusion that less than 1% of the roughly 50,000 that we've trained have participated in coups? Because it'd be like about 500, about 1% of 50,000.
4: Congressman, you may have that information. I don't at this time, but I know...
3: Well, I know there are some, right? Like in... Go ahead and throw up that image. This is Colonel Mamadé Dumbuya, and this is a photo of him. Did we train and equip him? In Guinea?
4: By name, I cannot identify that.
3: Well, that guy in the middle with the big red hat, Colonel Mamadé Dumbuya, that's him with a bunch of U.S. service members outside of our embassy. And just months after this photo was taken in 2021, he led a coup in Guinea and threw out the leader. Does that concern you?
4: Congressman, core values is what we start off with in IMA programs.
3: Do we share core values with Colonel Dumbuya?
4: Core values. I will repeat that. Core values. Respect for humanity.
3: Do we share those values with Colonel Dumbuya?
4: Absolutely. In our curriculum.
3: He led a coup?
4: We do.
3: Okay, well, that's a very telling answer. In Burkina Faso, did we share core values with the leader that we trained there who led a coup?
4: It's in our curriculum. We stress core values.
3: Curriculum?
4: Request civilian-led governance.
3: Hold on. Is leading coups in our curriculum?
4: Absolutely not.
3: So
4: civilian-led.
3: My question is, do we share core values with the coup leader in Burkina Faso who we trained?
4: Holistically, we teach core values with a respect for civilian governance, apolitical, and that's what sticks across a high, very high percentage in the 99 percentile.
3: Right? But not everybody. And when it, I wonder how many people it takes to plan a coup. I mean, initially you didn't know how many we trained and equipped. Then you said it was 1%. You had no basis for that 1% number because there's no data set you track. Mr. Chairman, I seek unanimous consent to enter into the record. Another U.S. trained soldier stages a coup in West Africa by The Intercept.
2: Without objection, so ordered.
3: And I further seek unanimous consent to enter into the record. U.S. forces trained the Guinean colonel behind the recent coup in West African country, and this is regard to Guinea.
2: Without objection, so ordered.
3: So I guess the question is, why should U.S. taxpayers be paying to train people who then lead coups in Africa?
4: Congressman, our curriculum harvests core values, and also...
1: Let me stop it there. Brother Paul, now...
5: Yes, sir.
1: If you see, they had Manley on a hot seat because some of the people that they trained, they're not mad because they conducted coups. They're mad because they conducted independence coups and fought against some of the people that was put in place by the United States. They're not angry about coups per se. They were angry about who did it. So let's talk about it from that angle, because we see here that they're mentioning people now that are prominent in independence movements on the continent. And we know from what is stated here in 2023 that the United States have them on radar, and they're upset by these type of movements. According to that statement that I read when they did the changeover of power from Manley to this other guy, they stated here, and I quote, meanwhile, the military theater is a nexus for global competitors to test our resolve, where extremist organizations seek sanctuary, and where independence or instability ripples far beyond the continent. That far beyond the continent they're talking about is here, in the minds of people here. So we can see that the United States has a concerted effort to keep what we consider puppets in place on the continent of Africa. Talk about it from your perspective, which you already have, but maybe you want to expand on that conversation based on the statement I read and what you heard Langley getting grilled by Congress. Go ahead, Brother Paul.
5: Full disclosure, I have been in Guinea at least 4 or 5 times. So, in fact, believe it or not, just today, I was on the phone with somebody from Guinea, okay? So I'm familiar a little bit about what's going on in Guinea. What we have to be clear on is that the United States government does not believe in democracy. It doesn't believe in democracy. It believes in greed. And unfortunately, today, most people just say that that only pertains to our present president. But I will say from my experience, and I have traveled to probably 28 countries around the world, and many countries I've been to multiple times. There's no way the United States could have the wealth it has today without robbing the living daylights out of other countries around the world. And this is why we spend over half of our tax dollars, our federal tax dollars, is spent on the military. Now, let's look at the track record of the military. We were in Vietnam. Well, about 17, 18 years. All right? And in that period of time, where was most of the heroin coming into this country come from? Southeast Asia. We leave Vietnam, we go to Afghanistan. We're there for over 19 years. We spent over $2.3 trillion in Afghanistan in over 19 years. President Biden announced that our troops will be pulling out of Afghanistan in 2 weeks. In less than 2 days, the army we trained for 19 years disappears and the Taliban becomes the government. Now, we spent $2.3 trillion on that. But not only that, if you look up illegal drugs from Afghanistan on the internet, you will find out the UN report says that, listen to me now, that over 90% of the heroin coming into the United States came from Afghanistan. And I bet you never guess whose community did those drugs go to? Ours. When we wanted to undermine the government of Nicaragua, the Sandinistas government of Nicaragua, we were getting cocaine brought out of Colombia, shipped into the United States. Maybe some of us may remember when we had the crack cocaine epidemic in this country. And why was that? Because Congress said that the federal government could not use U.S. tax dollars to buy weapons for the Contras. So we were using cocaine money coming out of Colombia and shipped into the black community here. There was a crack dealer by the name of Freeway Ricky Ross. Go to YouTube and listen to his interviews. One of the points that comes up is clear. He gets arrested for dealing with drugs. Now, he was allegedly selling $3 million worth of crack cocaine a

0: connected to the questioning to ask this witness about the CIA. And when the judge would not agree to stop the questions about the CIA, the state dropped the charges. So we need to be very, very clear as to what does the so-called democracy that we claim we have in here. When Cynthia McKinney was a member of Congress, one of her biggest issues that she pushed for was for to have a full audit of the Department of Defense. In a period of 14 years, they changed her political district 6 times, trying to keep her out of Congress. So, when we're told one thing, and the facts point to something completely different, we need to be very, very clear that, in fact, it's telling us we're not living in a democracy. We're living in a system that serves to rob the living daylights out of the people in the United States. I mean, that's why we right now have a tax law that was passed this year against the lowest tax rate to the richest people in the country. The billionaires are paying the lowest tax rate in this country. Why should we be carrying a heavy load for the billionaires and then have those taxes used to undermine democracy around the world? In my opinion, something's wrong with this picture. And it's high time we open our eyes and pay attention to what's going on, because we're right now riding on a train, getting ready to roll off its tracks, and the train's at high speed with no engineer and no brakes. And we need to really do our homework to understand how to apply these brakes and bring about justice in our country, both at home and abroad.
1: Richard, before I go to you, let me go up here to Toronto. Then I'm coming back to you. Richard?
2: Yeah.
1: Oh, okay.
2: Yeah.
1: Let's go up to Toronto. Toronto.
3: Hello. Can you hear me?
1: Loud.
3: Can you hear me?
1: Yes, loud and clear.
3: Oh, I had a question for Paul. I wanted to talk about the unity of some Arabs and some Africans on the question of Maurice Shombe. I guess you would have to talk about who Shombe was, but he was captured. He was implicated, not implicated, he was a part of the plot to kill Patrice Lumumba, but he ended up in trying to get to France, and the Algerians intercepted the flight and put him in prison, and he died in prison. Could you enlighten the audience about, you know, the role of Shombe, and, you know, the fact that there is can be unity between some Arabs and Africans?
0: Well, not only were you talking about Algeria and the role that they have played in some positive things with the rest of the continent of Africa, but one country comes to mind, and that's Libya. Most people have no clue what went on in Libya. In Libya, under Muammar Gaddafi, if you wanted to go to college and what you wanted to major in was not offered in Libya, the government of Libya paid full your room, board, and scholarship to go out of the country to study it. And when you came back home, if there was not a job in the field you studied for, the government of Libya paid you until you got a job. If you had a child, the government paid you a lump sum of money to help you deal with the new expenses in your family.

0: Libya had a position that every Libyan would have decent housing. And Muammar Gaddafi said that his parents could not live in a house until every Libyan had one, either a house or a flat. If you wanted to become a farmer, the government not only gave you land, but also gave you farm equipment and seeds to grow your crops. Now, does that sound like a person that the United States spent hundreds of millions of dollars to overthrow? And what purpose did it serve? Now, my belief is the fact that Muammar Gaddafi met the same fate as Saddam Hussein. And what was the fate of Saddam Hussein? Saddam Hussein made a statement that he would no longer accept U.S. dollars for his oil. If they wanted to buy oil from Iraq, they would have to buy oil using euro dollars. And the United States says that's unacceptable. He's got to go. That was one excuse they used against him. The second excuse they used against Saddam Hussein was that he decided to end the war between Iraq and Iran. And the reason why he chose to do that was because they discovered the largest deposit of oil in Iraq within 10 miles inside of Iraq from the Kuwaiti border. And there was no way they could explore that oil without stopping the war with Iran. And the United States said that was unacceptable that he stopped that war. And for that, they came in, and everybody knows the story from that point on of how they destroyed that country. So,
1: and also, could you talk about Rosie Douglas? Rosie Douglas, who lived in Canada at one time, but became the prime minister of Dominica. He had a relationship with Muammar Gaddafi, and many people think that he died under mysterious circumstances.
0: Unfortunately, too many people who end up doing the right thing died under mysterious circumstances. I think they probably didn't have enough time to do the certain circumstances with Patrice Lumumba, so they just went on and killed him. But too often, you find that our tax dollars is not used for peace, is not used for justice. It's used to facilitate large corporations and banks in this country to super exploit and rob, especially in places of color in general and African countries in particular. When I say African, I'm including the Caribbean. I'll give you an example. Haiti. That's a country I've only been to about 25 times. Haiti is not a poor country. But yet every time I hear a news reporter describe Haiti, the first thing they say after they say Haiti, it says it's the poorest country in this hemisphere.
2: Mm-hmm.
0: If that's true, how come Haiti has a mineral, mountains of this mineral called uranium? And uranium sells for $6,000 an ounce. Let me repeat that. Uranium sells for $6,000 an ounce, and Haiti has mountains of it. And, of course, that mountain is getting smaller on a regular basis. And it's not the Haitians digging it up. Uranium is a mineral that's used in sophisticated electronics. And Haiti has the second largest deposit of uranium in the world. South Africa has the largest deposit. And they believe it came from outer space, so it's not where you're going to find it everywhere in the world. That may help explain why in 2008, the United States built its fourth largest embassy in the world in Haiti. This government spent over $200 million to build an embassy in Haiti that's larger than the U.S. embassy in Canada, larger than the U.S. embassy in Britain, larger than the U.S. embassy in France, larger than the U.S. embassy in Germany, larger than the U.S. embassy in Japan, South Korea, You name it. Why is Haiti so poor? Why do they need that much space? And they built it in 2008. When they had the earthquake in 2010, to tell you how strong a building they built, that building did not get damaged and it was in Port-au-Prince.
1: Kind of strange, isn't it?
0: I'm saying. Okay. So, I mean, we need to do our homework. And I want to thank my two hosts for inviting me on and giving an opportunity for people to hear this information. And I encourage them, don't take my word for it. Google U.S. Embassy in Haiti. And it will tell you that the U.S. Embassy in Haiti happens to be the happens to be the fourth largest embassy in the world. Largest U.S. embassy in the world. So we have to ask the question, why?
2: Toronto?
0: What's going on?
1: Yes, sir.
2: Thanks for your contribution. Unless you have one more.
1: I wanted him to really to talk, the brother to talk about, you know, the viciousness of Shombe. You know, like Malcolm said, he was the worst human being that ever walked the earth, or the worst African that ever lived.
0: Well, again, many of these people are people who the United States embrace. And one has to ask the question, why do they embrace these people who are who victimized African people? Because you look at Mobutu as another good example. Mobutu was one very greedy African that he robbed the living daylights. In fact, he actually believed, and he said it many times, that the Congo was his personal property. And he got angry with the United States when the United States told him he had to leave the Congo. He took great exception to that. As to why are they going to tell me to leave my country? This is my country. This is my land. You know, we're being told all the time that the United States believe in democracies. And I dare say, if we did our homework on how many governments were overthrown with the help of the CIA and the U.S. military around the world, and how much of our tax dollars has been wasted to do that, and it ends up being because we want to undermine the economies of these countries so that U.S. business interests and other European business interests can exploit these countries. I'll say it again. Many of the countries they tell you are poor are not poor. They're being robbed. They're being robbed. I'll give you another example. Cocoa. A lot of us like chocolate. Yeah, I think most of us know that cocoa cannot grow in the United States, cannot grow in Canada, cannot grow in Europe. But yet, 85% of all the wealth off of chocolate is in those countries. And why is that? How come 20% of the cocoa in the world is grown in Ghana? And yet Ghana makes less than $2 billion off of the cocoa in an industry that generates almost $200 billion. 43% of all the cocoa in the world is grown in Cote d'Ivoire, the Ivory Coast. And they don't make $4 billion off their cocoa. And have to remember, the ingredients it takes to make the chocolate, the coconuts, the passion fruit, the almonds, the sugar, all these things. Canada can't grow that. Europe can't grow it. So they have to export it from these countries, and they pay them next to nothing. And then they say these countries are poor, but they're being robbed. When you look at what's been going on in Burkina Faso, the Burkina Faso has actually, since the change of government, and it came by way of coup d'etat, no question about that, but this is a coup d'etat that was not orchestrated by NATO. This was a coup d'etat that was orchestrated by patriots of Burkina Faso. The standard of living in the Burkina Faso has greatly improved in 3 years. But also keep in mind that the new head of state in Burkina Faso, there's been over 30 attempts to kill him. Because he's doing the right thing. He's making this country first. And what I mean by that, he was a captain in the army. When he became head of state, he said, I do not want the salary of a president. I'm a captain. I want to keep my salary as a captain. Been a major pay cut for him to become, even though he's president, he's only going to get paid as a captain. And that was the first indication that the people of the country saw this man is different. He's not trying to fill his pockets. He's trying to make our country better. They started a program in Burkina Faso where they're building between 3,000 to 5,000 kilometers of roads a day. And why is that important? Well, in West Africa, you have 3 months of rainy season, 3 months of dry season, 3 months of rainy season, 3 months of dry season. What good is it for you to grow your crops during rainy season when you try to take it to the market, you get stuck in the road? And you can't make it to the market. When he took control over the country of Burkina Faso, only 46% of the population had access to electricity. Today, it's 83% of the population has now access to electricity because he's built had a hydroelectric dam built. He's had a nuclear power plant built, you know. So when you look at how money is getting spent in Burkina Faso, it's being spent on security of the people, because there's been a whole lot of terrorists coming across that border and attacking their villages in the outlying areas. Money is being spent on necessary equipment to develop the roads and the agriculture. They have built a flour mill rather than take their wheat and ship it to France. They have it milled in France and then shipped back to them. They have built not only a flour mill, they have built a spaghetti plant. They have built, you know, a gold refinery. So now the value of the gold they get out of the ground is 7 times more valuable than the gold that they were getting paid for before. I mean, if we really want to compare what is happening right inside of Africa, pay attention to what's happening in Burkina Faso, what's happening in Niger, what's happening in Mali, what's happening in Namibia, which happens to be they just got their first woman president, and she came out of the docks full throttle. Pay attention to what's happening in Botswana. Botswana is a little small country just north of South Africa, surrounded by Zimbabwe, Namibia, and South Africa. And fortunately, when he got elected last year, one of the things I found was interesting was that he was a graduate of Howard University Law School. And one of the first things he said was, we are no longer going to sell our diamonds as raw diamonds. No raw products leave our country again. We will process all of our raw products before we sell it outside our borders. And that one act has improved the abilities of improving the lives of the people in this country. Now, the United States wasn't happy with that. De Beers wasn't happy with that. Yes, but that's De Beers' problem. His job is to take care of what's in the best interest of the people of his country. If Ghana was able to process its own chocolate, well, they're able to if they had the will to do it, then you are talking about Ghana, instead of making $2 billion a year, they would be making somewhere close to about $30 to $40 billion off of the cocoa. And that would go a long ways in developing the economy of the countryside of Ghana. But because they're not doing that, and growing and harvesting and drying and fermenting the beans of cocoa is so time consuming and not much money. Many of the young people say, Mom and Dad, I love you, but I'm going to the city to try to find somewhere where I can make better income. And so you end up with a depopulation of your cities because of these acts. But when you look at what's going on in Burkina Faso, Mali, Niger, you're seeing people now move back out to the countryside because they can see a future. And so these are the kind of things that we should be paying attention to. And as this new election year come up, because we're going to have elections in November, we should be insisting on any political candidate that we get a chance to write to or call over the radio or whatever, we should be asking them, are they willing to demand and write legislation for a full audit of the Department of Defense? Because it makes no sense for our government to be spending more money on military than any other 10 countries combined. These are just simple projects that we can do that I dare say could bring about some real changes for our communities in this country.
3: But this is where what you raise now is what's so critically important from, you know, as I see it, that especially for us African Americans. One, you know, as I said earlier, it's been raised that we have not really continued to develop our international view as Black people in America, to have our own political international view living in the United States, because it's something when we keep characterizing, as you say, the amount of resources, money, going to the military to do the amount of harm specifically on the continent, and we're quiet, or more than being quiet, don't have a particular foreign policy view of our own to actually confront that in here. Two, based off of what you were saying, it's important in the still of this framing, and this came from someone else, that we have to formulate a different political strategic thinking than the Cold War era. As you know, because as you raise Burkina Faso, it's important to recognize that we just heard Ibrahim Touré just this weekend make a speech saying that you know, telling the ASE or the Sahel to be looking for a Black winner, and that is because of the things that you laid out, because of what they're doing, that they're preparing. Right. Because of what they're doing, that the Western powers will be coming after them. And that raises something that goes back to the OAU. When we talk about these African states and these, you know, these the political leader elite within these states, in a sense, you know, some analysts say, you know, lining up Nigeria, Benin and Cote d'Ivoire compared to Mali, Burkina Faso, and Niger, right? And you raised in the Southern Hemisphere some others. So we as African, you know, we as African Americans can't just be silently or have no alternative view, but we can't get caught up in the worldview that it's about Russia and China compared to that it's about what is right or righteous for African people to develop self-determination for himself, which raises the question, you know, I just want, because we're always looking for who are the legitimate forces. And in this case, in the Congo. Now, I just wanted to get your feedback on, is there a local group called the Mama in the Congo, a militia group? And are there...
0: Yeah, go ahead.
3: Yeah. Are they different than the M23 or the other forces that have been militia forces or that are getting support from, if it's not just the U.S. or just the Arab states or just France, you know, so what I'm asking, what are the legitimate forces in the Congo that we should be identifying and at least watching and possibly, well, not just possibly, supporting, even if it's just in relationship to our political understanding?
0: Believe it or not, I think we would even do better to put pressure on this government to stop aiding and abetting and sending billions of our U.S. tax dollars to supply weapons for countries like Uganda and Rwanda, who have carried out most of the killing and displacement of people inside the Congo. And that we can do right here. We don't have to worry about, you know, over there in the Congo. We need to do that right here. And that then frees up billions of dollars that can be addressing such things as affordable housing, affordable health care, such things as better schools in our inner cities, you know, better daycare centers, affordable daycare centers so people can go to work. You know, a lot of times people happen to see that I'm traveling here or there or everywhere or different places and thinking, oh, well, everybody needs to know. I say when I'm home, what I focus on is demanding where our tax dollars should be spent and where it should not be spent. Because if, like, the fact of, like, Haiti doesn't make bullets or guns. So where are these street gangs getting their weapons from? Maybe that big fancy embassy the United States built in Haiti is maybe supplying them the weapons. Because you're looking at people living in the inner city of Port-au-Prince. And yet you got all these street gangs going around and the United States claiming, oh, we got to get police from Kenya to come over and try to bring about some peace inside of Haiti. All we need to do is stop selling the weapons or giving the weapons and putting them in the hands of these street gangs inside of Haiti. And if we did that simple thing, we didn't have the violence you have in Haiti. But that doesn't work with the plan that they have. And that plan is robbing the living daylights out of Haiti. So we need to be clear as to what our country is doing and what we can do right here. And basically say, don't spend money on that. But here, we need better schools in our neighborhoods. Here, we need, you know, affordable health care in our neighborhoods. We should be saying where they should be wasting our tax dollars as well as where they should be spending the money on our tax dollars. You know, we should have schools that don't have housing. That we have countries much poorer than the United States, and they got free education to go to college. And yet here, you go to college for 4 years, you may end up with a bill well over $100,000, and you still don't have a job. This makes no sense. So there are things here that we should be demanding that addresses the issue right here in this country, and at the same time takes the ability of the United States from aiding and abetting these reactionary activities throughout Africa and the diaspora. The United States right now is talking about attacking Venezuela. Why? Because we want to steal their oil? The last time Trump was in office, he was talking about some Don Guaido as being the legitimate president of Venezuela. How far did that go? Even his own opposition voted him out. They didn't see him as a legitimate person to represent them. So we can't sit back and look at certain medias that's making money from the very companies that are benefiting of the destruction of the African community around the world. Mm-hmm. You know, the cobalt coming out of Congo is benefiting Tesla. It's benefiting Apple. It's benefiting Samsung. The coltan, the cobalt, all of that
3: But brother, Paul, yes. This is where the contradiction, and I hear you, Elliot, as far as maybe wanting to go to make the transition to a break or whatever. But this is why it's so important for us, because it is, you'll hear us say that it's benefiting us because we have the cell phone. We're buying the electric car. So unless we have a political theory, and unless we have a political view that has a foreign policy, and I'm saying to your point, here in America, Black folks specifically, because we have a particular history that has been consistent up to maybe recent times of being advocates for this global African worldview and what's going on. So, but it's important for us to recognize the contradiction that we're dealing with, because it would require us to deal with sacrifice. You can't say they're being harmed and at the same time saying, I want my cell phone. You can't say, I want the electric car and at the same time recognize that people, you know, are dying in the Sahel because of American foreign policy intervention. I'm just raising that's yeah. important for us to deal with.
0: Well, let me address that point you just made, okay? Who do you know that is 12,000 times smarter than you are and work 12,000 times harder than you do?
3: I leave that up to you to answer.
0: Well, my point is, how is it that you have Elon Musk that's making 100,000 times more money than you are?
3: Right.
0: He didn't earn it. He stole it. He did not earn his wealth. We have a country that allows the super rich rob the living daylights out of us like they did during slavery. That's how they got their wealth. These phones don't cost that much to make. They charge us that much because they can get away with it under the way that this country is set up.
2: Yep.
0: And so they're robbing us. And we're sitting back here thinking, oh, wow, we got to pay for this and we got to pay for that. We got to pay this much and that much. No, we don't. Until we understand that we're being robbed. And we need to stop them from robbing us the same way we need to stop them from robbing the people of the Congo or the people of Palestine. I've been in the Gaza Strip. I can tell you, it was an apartheid system in the Gaza Strip, put there by Israel. You know? And so we need to be very, very, very clear on how our tax dollars are being wasted for an Elon Musk, for Jeff Bezos, for Bill Gates. And when you listen to some of the things coming out of their mouths, what does Bill Gates say? Oh, this world needs to have at least 3 billion less people. Well, what people do you think he's talking about? He's talking about us. That's why he spends so much time in Africa. He's not spending money. Why is he pushing vaccine in Africa? Not because he's concerned about our health.
2: Let me do this. I'm going to go to New York, and then we're going to take a brief break. And when we come back, well, let's go to New York first. New York City.
1: Grace, peace, and truth to you, brothers. I would have waited, Brother Elliot, if you needed to go to break. This is Brother Maurice up here in New York. Ujima is the principle of the day, and that's collective work and responsibility. And it made me think about what happened back in 1929 when they did the don't buy where you can't work, where that was all over the country at that particular time, where Black people had the consciousness in terms of their money. Brother Paul, I don't know if you remember me, but you came on my show a long time ago with Brother Solomon and John. You came up to New York yes. City. You did the show Black Men Screaming. We had a really great time. We went out to Junior's afterwards, and we broke bread. And, you know, you did an excellent analysis of what was going on in the continent, actually in the country of Haiti. I think it's so I want to acknowledge you for the great work that you've done, because people don't even know the work that you've done during the civil rights movement. You haven't even talked anything about that aspect of the work that you've done. So we thank you, brother, for always consistently being in the struggle for your people, no matter where they might be. I do have a couple of particular questions I want to ask. You know, I was watching Gregory Meeks during the Foreign Relations Committee, and he was complaining that the United States didn't convene the African Leadership Summit that they usually have to have, because it's mandated by law for them to have that. And he was talking about this whole idea of the Quad and what was going on in the Sudan. But I don't know. I didn't hear anybody talk too much about the Sudan, but can you talk a little bit about what's going on in Sudan and kind of break down this Quad thing in terms of the people that's involved with trying to negotiate? Because the world's largest crisis, humanitarian crisis, is in the Sudan.
0: Well, I think it was a week ago, I was invited to speak at a rally about the Sudan. Let's be clear here. One of the things that the U.S. and Europe and Israel are concerned about the Sudan is its oil, as well as some of the other natural resources there. And what we have been in this country, we've been really ignorant. We have been deliberately kept ignorant of what wealth and resources are available in Africa, so that when a conflict goes off in a particular country, we don't react to it because we don't really understand the finances around why the United States seems to be so involved with what's going on there. When you look at Sudan, you had people in the oral people in Texas really played a major role in the split between Sudan and South Sudan. In fact, if you look at the head of state in South Sudan, you're rarely going to see him walk around without a 10-gallon hat on, where the oral people in Texas got him to stop wearing this hat, and he's been proud of it ever since. A lot of the conflicts going on in Africa has very little to do with what domestically is happening in Africa. It has much more to do with the resources that are under the feet of the people in Africa, and Sudan is no exception to that. And the fact that the United States comes in and says, oh, well, we want to do this, and now, because the United States is becoming weaker and weaker, you got to remember, the United States is over $35 trillion in debt. And less countries are interested in buying U.S. bonds, paying for that debt by loaning money to the United States. And now that you have the effort where the agreement the United States had with the Middle East, where they would only sell oil through U.S. dollars, and that no longer exists anymore. And so you have countries like Saudi Arabia doing business with China, and neither one of them are using U.S. dollars. That the U.S. economy is in serious trouble right now. And I believe, actually, it even has a lot to do with why the United States is talking about Venezuela. Because Venezuela has the largest deposit of oil in the world. But I encourage people, go to Alexa and ask Amazon about the oil in Haiti and the natural gas in Haiti. And they would tell you it has some of the largest deposits in the world.
1: Someone has asked the question.
0: Right.
4: So, I'm not sure what you'd like me to do with that. How can I help?
0: You can't.
1: So,
0: I got Alexa in the background here.
1: It's interesting because I was going to say it's interesting because one of the things, and I mean, I heard you spoke in other programs before about this in terms of the connection between Venezuela and Haiti. A lot of people don't even know that when Chavez was in the government, he was lending oil to Haiti to sell to build up their own country, and then they would pay him back later. He was lending them his oil to sell to build up the country. You also have made a point that you didn't talk about it today about how the Clintons were in Haiti buying up all of the land down there.
0: No, they were buying. They were stealing the land. But let me explain something, and I know this might make a lot of people upset. But when the earthquake took place in Haiti, the president was Obama. The Secretary of State was a woman by the name of Hillary Clinton. What did she do? Well, the international community raised over $10 billion for Haiti. So she decided that there should be two people in charge of that fund. One was the vice president of Haiti, or the prime minister of Haiti, and the other one was a guy by the name of William Jefferson Clinton. Explain to me how in the world a decision was made to give Marriott over $2 million to build a hotel in Haiti. How did that have anything to do with helping Haiti to recover and rebuild the homes that were destroyed during that earthquake? The doctors who did the most in helping the people who were injured by that earthquake were the Cuban doctors. And what does the United States do under Obama? He sends the Marines to Port-au-Prince, which meant that the Cuban doctors had to move out of Port-au-Prince and into the countryside to continue to treat the people who were injured. Now, Haiti does not have the smoothest roads in the world. Now, you imagine you got broken bones, and you got to travel 4.5 hours to be treated by the doctors because Obama decided to send Marines inside of Haiti in Port-au-Prince, and the Cubans remembered what happened in Grenada when the killing of Maurice Bishop took place. The U.S. sent the Marines into Grenada, and they got in physical conflict with the Cubans that were there. So they left and went out. Can you imagine having a broken bone and bouncing for 4.5 hours on rough roads to be treated and have your legs set? And these were decisions made by Obama. You know, we got to do our homework. We have to understand just because somebody may look like us don't mean he's doing what's in our best interest.
2: Yes, yes.
1: Yeah, that Grenada coup was in 1983 that you're talking about, Brother Paul. But yes. Again, you know, I just want to acknowledge, I don't think people know the caliber of a man that we have on the phone talking to us. This has been a brother, again, I need to repeat myself, has been in the struggle on the continent, wherever black people are at. Brother Paul has been involved in it. I salute you, my brother. We give you your flowers today. I have nothing but respect and love for you, my brother.
0: But thank you. Well, I would say about Grenada, I had the opportunity to meet Maurice Bishop at least 3 or 4 times. In fact, I was with Maurice Bishop 2 weeks before he was killed. He came to Washington, D.C. to speak at the OAS. When I found out he was going to be at the OAS, I went to the OAS and met with him. His ambassador to the OAS was a comrade that I had worked with for a number of years in the D.C. area. Decima. And, you know, and so all I'm simply saying is it's very important for us to step back and try to do our homework. And, like, when it comes to wanting to understand what's happening in the Congo, we have a website called freecongo.org. We have a website called friendsofthecongo.org. Each of these websites, you can submit questions to the website, and you know, if you got something you don't understand, ask us. But the bottom line is, we really need to educate ourselves, because through the ignorance in our community, this country is allowed to carry out huge world crimes.
2: Yep.
0: Especially against people of African descent.
2: Yep.
1: Well, I'm going to jump off, but I do want to say I want you to send greetings to Brother Maurice Carney, and make sure you say hello to Brother Kwame. Remember, my name is Maurice Carney. So Brother Kwame knows me. I'm friends with his nephew and stuff, and we've been doing work together. Love both those brothers also for the great work that they're doing. You take care of yourself, brother.
2: Thanks for your
0: You take care, my brother.
2: Thanks for your contribution. Let's go to Phoenix. Phoenix.
5: Yes, good brother. Greetings, Brother Marcus here. Greetings to your guest, Brother Paul. Very powerful, very powerful. You know, Amos Wilson once said, in order for white supremacy to rule, it must recruit from the same group it oppresses. And in reference to that, I want to ask Brother Paul this question here, because we see what happened here this weekend with Christmas Day in Nigeria. Now, when you're in Nigeria, is a reactionary. They are very reactionary, especially with this character, Tinubu, who used to be an accountant for drug dealers here in America. Now he's the president of Nigeria. Do you think that the U.S. government is intending on using Nigeria as a club to break up that alliance between Mali, Niger, and Burkina Faso? What are your thoughts on that?
0: If I can respond to that, just remember about a week and a half ago, there was a C-130 aircraft from Nigeria that went across into Burkina Faso's airspace. We must ask ourselves the question, what was really behind that plane entering the airspace of Burkina Faso? After I began to find out what happened on Christmas Eve in Nigeria, I believe there's a good possibility they were testing on behalf of the United States as to whether or not the United States was able to come in to the airspace of Burkina Faso without them responding to them. And they used that C-130 to do it. You know, the United States, you understand what I'm saying? My brother?
5: Yes, I
0: do believe that there's a real possibility that it wasn't that the C-130 got lost and just crossed the airspace of Burkina Faso. I think they were testing their air defense mechanism on behalf of the United States, just to give an idea of how dangerous that situation was. And when they saw the immediate response by Burkina Faso, then Trump had to change his plans. You know, I mean, Nigeria was feeling good because of what they did in Benin and overthrowing the coup that happened in Benin. And I thought that the United States was saying, well, maybe this may be a good opportunity for us to go into Burkina Faso. Let's set a plane from Nigeria over Burkina Faso. So if they happen to be aware and catch the plane, it, not too much is going to happen. But if they're not, then we figure out, oh, wow, we can go in and attack them. So, that's one option I think that happened around that. I think that we here again should be arguing the point that the United States should not be wasting our tax dollars on its adventurism, whether it's in Venezuela, whether it's in Nigeria, whether it's in Palestine. That's wasting our tax dollars. And then say they don't have enough money for affordable health care. They're going to drive up the cost of health care in this country at the beginning of the year. You know, we really have to begin to organize and really challenge any political candidate that's running on a local level, on a state level, and definitely on a federal level, and have them be accountable for what they do with our tax dollars so that we don't continue to use our tax dollars to undermine democracy and justice around the world. This country, in my opinion, is in serious trouble economically. We don't make anything anymore. You know, even cars. The parts for the cars are made either in Canada or Mexico. And we just put it together here in South Carolina. We did the same thing with Boeing jets. And you had aircraft where the doors flew off while it was in flight. You know, the standard in this country is going further and further down, while the greed and profit for the people at the top are going through the roof. If we don't reverse that process, this country's economy is going to collapse the same way the German economy collapsed after World War I. And it truly, we need to really understand that you got this AI. Everybody's running around talking about AI. How many more jobs are they going to now take away? I mean, for me, I look at the fact that 30 years ago, 40 years ago, if somebody wanted to dig a 5-foot trench, 50 yards, it would probably be 3 workers working for a whole week to accomplish that task. Nowadays, it takes 1 worker with a backhoe, and he can get it done in a day. So how many jobs were eliminated through that technology? And did the increase in income equate the amount of jobs lost? No, it didn't. So who gained from that? The people who own the company doing the digging, not the person doing the work. And the people unemployed lost. So technology needs to be looked at from a perspective of not of how much more money it's going to make for the owner of a company, but how many people is it going to push out of work? And whether or not, in fact, that's healthy for our government, and healthy for our economy, and healthy for our community. Because 9 chances out of 10, we're the ones, it's our community that's going to suffer behind it. Back in the day, every time you needed a letter type, you needed a secretary to do it. Nowadays, you put software in the computer and push a button, and you got 50 letters addressed to 50 different people. Well, how many people working in the office lost their jobs behind that? And we're not connecting the dots to understand how things that they spin to us over the media about how great it is, how much of it, we don't pay attention to how much of a negative impact it has on our community. You know, we're the last hired and the first fired. So this technology has to be put in the context of what is the impact of people's jobs in the way of supporting their families.
2: Phoenix.
0: You know, again. Yeah, go ahead.
2: Oh,
5: I'm good. Yeah, I'm doing it. I'm good. Thank you.
2: You all right?
5: Yes, I'm good. I'm good.
2: Okay. We got the... We're going to take a brief break. And when we come back, we got about a half hour left for class, everybody. So get your questions ready. Any comments you want to make, you can dial 215-490-9832. That's 215-490-9832. When we come back, it's Philadelphia and New York. That's up on tap. And your calls will be waiting also. We're going to take a brief break. When we come back, we're going to continue the discussion with our guest, activist, organizer, and co-founder and treasurer of the Friends of the Congo, Brother Paul Pumphrey. We'll be right back.

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1: New era, a new phase of the struggle, where we have moved from a struggle for decency, which characterized our struggle for 10 or 12 years, to a struggle for genuine equality. And this is where we're getting the resistance, because there was never any intention to go this far. People were reacting to Bull Connor and to Jim Clark rather than acting in good faith for the realization of genuine equality.
2: Do you think white people in this country, and I'm talking about non-segregationists, people devoid or thinking they're devoid of racism, do you have any idea of what they want the Negro to be in America?
1: I think the vast majority of white Americans will go but so far. It's a kind of installment plan for equality, and they are always looking for an excuse to go but so far.
3: And know that this problem needs to be solved, and we can't keep relegating it to generation after generation because a few of us got a little money, a few of us got positions, a few of us have wealth, while the masses of our people are going steadily down. No one man can rise above the condition of his people. See, brother said responsibility. Is it that we should let them take responsibility to do for us, or should we pool the knowledge that's at the table, the power that's in our community, the wealth that's in our community, to change the harsh reality of black life in America? We have to do the job of fulfilling the black agenda.
4: Whites are expert game players in their contests to maintain absolute power. One of their time-honored gimmicks is to point to individual blacks who've achieved recognition. But look at Ralph Bunche. Think about Lena Horne or Mary Anderson. Look at Jackie Robinson. They made it as one of those who has made it. I would like to be thought of as an inspiration to our young. But I don't want them lied to. Name them for me. The examples of blacks who made it. For virtually everyone you name, I can give you a sordid piece of factual information on how they have been mistreated, humiliated. Not being able to fight back is a form of severe punishment.
1: I come here tonight and plead with you. Believe in yourself and believe that you're somebody. As I said to the group last night, nobody else can do this for us. No document can do this for us. No Lincolnian Emancipation Proclamation can do this for us. No Kennisonian or Johnsonian Civil Rights Bill can do this for us. If the Negro is to be free, he must move down into the inner resources of his own soul and sign with the pen and ink of self-assertive manhood his own Emancipation Proclamation.

0: Don't let anybody take your manhood.
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2: Welcome back to Time for an Awakening. It's 8:35 on this Sunday edition of Time for an Awakening. Our guest this evening in conversation, activist, organizer, and co-founder and treasurer of the Friends of the Congo, Mr. Paul Pumphrey, is with us in conversation. We had been talking about the Congo, Nigeria, the potential war looming in Venezuela, a lot of issues. We didn't get a chance to talk about South Africa yet, but maybe we will before the conversation ends. But you can join the conversation while we're still on air by dialing 215-490-9832. That's 215-490-9832. Richard,

0: where I see us seeing in all that has been said. So I'm kind of pleased in what Brother Paul has said so far.
1: Okay, let's go up here to New York City. New York?
2: Yes, good evening. I just got a quick question for your guest. How do you see things playing out in Burkina Faso with all of the good deeds that Brother Traore is doing and the nature of him basically cutting off France to the point to where they're now suing the Burkina Faso people, saying that their mineral wealth is France's and not Burkina Faso, based on the fact that, you know, they had control of the minerals for the last, I would say, 60 years and paying them 8 cents on the dollar. And now that Burkina Faso has nationalized the country, they're making, you know, $200 themselves on selling of the raw materials compared to eight. So how do you see this thing playing out? Because it seems like America is gearing up for some sort of shenanigans. I don't know if France is militarily strong enough to go in there and compete against Burkina Faso on their own, based on the fact that, I don't know if you know this or not, that Burkina Faso is now building their own weapons.
3: Well, a couple things to consider. One is the question of, did France even have a legitimate right to be in Burkina Faso in the first place? My answer to that would be no, they didn't have a legitimate right to be there. And so if you really want, if they want to play that game, then Burkina Faso should have the right to step back and say, since you never had a right to be in our country in the first place, all the wealth that you expropriated from our country belongs to us. So flip the script and say, wait a minute, France, you owe us, you know, $500 trillion that you've stolen in the last 60 years out of our country. As they stole the gold, as they stole the agriculture products, as there's so many different things that they stole from Burkina Faso. This country has a tendency, and Europeans have a tendency, that when they steal something from a country, they say the country is poor. There's a big difference in the definition of being robbed and being poor. If I steal your wallet, you don't define yourself as being poor, you define yourself as being robbed. And that's exactly what Europe and the United States have done to Africa. But they not only are guilty of robbing, they're guilty of killing people by the millions. And they're not being held accountable for any of that. And if it was the case, the situation would change. I think one of the things that I pay attention to is I look at what China was like in 1972. And then I look at what China's like today. China is by far the largest producer of much-needed products around the world. And you have to ask yourself the question, did China come to the United States, twist the United States' arms, and say, come over here and put your practice over here in China? No. It was U.S. corporate greed that drove U.S. industries over to China. And it was the U.S. racism to believe that the Chinese people weren't going to use their brains to figure out how to make that relationship work for them. China said, okay, you coming over.

0: products at a better price than what you're paying your workers there in the United States. But here's the deal. Every year, your factories in our country, one-tenth of the ownership becomes ours. So at the end of 10 years, we own the factory. We'll still make your products, but now our factory. So if you need us to work two shifts, fine. We'll work a third shift for our people in China. And then they took some of that money that they generated off of making these products for Europe and the United States, and they sent their best students to the best schools around the world. And then when they brought them back to China, they became the professors. They were teaching sometimes classrooms that had 200 or 300 people in the classroom. So one of the big advantages that China had was that when they wanted to make something, they, in fact, pulled their people together. They had the expertise to work in a collective way where they exchanged information. In the United States, you got three companies trying to make cell phones. 9 chances out of 10, the three top experts in making cell phones are each working for a different company. And because they're competing against each other, they don't share information. The result of that is the United States is going to come to a discovery in a much slower pace than China, who pulled their top scientists to work collectively together to get the end result. So it's not surprising that China's technology has grown dramatically over the last 30, 40 years. In fact, it only makes sense that that's what happened. But that's because the way our system is set up actually is to a major disadvantage of the United States being able to compete on the world scene. Because our system is more designed to make a few people super rich at the expense of everybody else. And so when I look at what's going on in places like Burkina Faso, I'm looking at what's going on in places like Venezuela, you're seeing that people are collectively working together to address the issue of affordable housing. I visited a commune where people were living in the old-style, poorly put-together homes inside of Venezuela, and they decided, that community decided, they wanted to live in a concrete building, a building that didn't have to worry about if it rained. And so they took a proposal to the government saying, we really want to live in a better living conditions. And the government said to them, okay, here's what we can do. We will supply you all the steel you need for your concrete construction. We will supply you your concrete you need for your concrete slab. We will supply you the architect and engineers to help you design the concrete structure you want to have. But you all have to build it. And believe it or not, most of the people who ended up doing the construction work were women who lived in the community because their husbands are already working on some other job. But they actually built, I think it was a 5-story apartment building. They had running water, bathrooms, kitchens, the whole 9 yards. So the government provided them the materials they needed to work with, but the people who wanted the community to be upgraded had to do the work, and they did. And they took ownership of that property that they built. Because it was their sweat and their muscles who did it. But what we have here in this country is something totally different. And so the whole thing in this country is what business is going to make a profit off of whatever work that gets done. We're not going to do something at cost. No, no, no. The people who own the company are going to have to make extra money for themselves so they can save big shots while the people who did the work may end up getting underpaid in doing the work. So it's one advantage I've had over the years is the fact that I have traveled to different countries and seen how different things have been done. And recognizing that a lot of the stuff here needs a lot of improvement the way we do it. If we really want to benefit the society as a whole and not just a few minority people in at the very top. And if we did that, I think we would have a much better world to live in. A world that in fact, would serve the interests of the majority of the population, because the way things are now, the majority of our population is not being served. You know, this is why unemployment is going up. This is why the cost of living is going up. This is why we can't afford health care. You know, and many things that are happening, and a lot of people have had their jobs jeopardized as to wondering whether or not they got a job the next day. I mean, we got to look at ways of how we can do this thing better and how we can begin to educate our brothers and sisters, our neighbors, on better ways of how to address the needs of our people in this country and the people of this world. Because there's no way the United States can continue at the way it's going and stay on top. I see this country moving in a very rapid pace to a point where it's going to crash. Its economy is going to crash the same way the economy in Germany crashed after World War One.
1: Let me grab.
0: And it's not going to be pretty.
1: Let me grab. Let's go to Philadelphia. Philadelphia.
2: Good evening, Brother Elliot.
1: Yes,
2: good
1: sir.
2: Evening, Brother Richard. Good evening, Brother Paul. How you doing, good brother?
0: I'm doing well.
2: Praise be to Allah. Brother Paul, before I give my comments, I want to join with Brother Maurice in New York City. I want to give you flowers while you can smell them, brother. I appreciate what you're doing. You like a breath of fresh air, the way you break things down and you make it so plain. You like Brother Malcolm. You just make it plain, Brother Paul. And I appreciate you, brother. I really mean that, too. You know?
0: You're
2: welcome. You know, Brother Paul, I just want to say this. You know, when you talk about United States history of overthrowing legitimate governments, one of the ones that always come to mind for me, of course, you know what happened with Grenada, with Brother Maurice Bishop and our brother in the Congo and stuff. I forgot the brother's name they killed back in the 60s, Brother Patrice Lumumba. And of course, in Iran, which known as Persia, where Mohammad Mossadegh was the duly elected leader for Iran, or Persia, as it was called back then, and the United States overthrew him. You know what I mean? So this country has a history of doing these despicable things. They always talk about democracy, but when a leader is elected who they don't like, then they want to, you know, overthrow him or kill him or destabilize the government. And I appreciate you, Brother Paul, for your description about Brother Saddam Hussein. And that's something that always has bothered me, because when I see this is what I say, Brother Paul, our black media, our black terrestrial radio, and our black politicians, they don't pay attention to history when they deal with this white devil. They don't pay attention to things. Back when Saddam was engaged in the war against Iran, you got two Muslim countries fighting each other, killing Muslim. The United States, under the Reagan-Bush administration, supplied Saddam with weapons to fight against Iraq. I mean, excuse me, to fight against Iran. Now, during that particular time, if you remember, Brother Paul, April Glaspie, I think she at that time she was a Caucasian woman. She was the U.S. ambassador to I think, the United States or whatever. But she called Saddam Hussein a thug, right? You know, you got to know to call somebody a thug. They're the biggest thug in the world. But be that as it may, she called him a thug. George Bush, who was the VP at the time, he told her to apologize. He said, you don't insult a world leader like that. This is a leader of a sovereign nation. He made her apologize. Now, follow how these devils roll. And I'm sticking to the choir, obviously, Brother Paul. So April Glass was forced to apologize for calling Saddam a thug. Now, the same George Bush, when he took office and stuff, when he got elected, he going to sit there and say, Saddam, he said, told Saddam, don't invade Kuwait or whatever like that. But first, he gave mixed signals. First, he said it was okay. Then he came in and said, no, you can't do it. He said, they're killing your own people. And they kept a whole litany of things and everything. But at first, he pretty much gave Saddam. And as you know, Kuwait is really a part of Iraq. If you know geography, it's a part of Iraq. But anyway, the same Saddam who George Bush told the lady to apologize, all of a sudden he's a thug, he's a criminal all of a sudden. But when he was useful to the United States, no matter what he may or may not have did, Brother Paul, he was okay. You see what I'm saying? So now he's a thug all of a sudden. And like you said, the whole reason, and then you broke it down so clearly, Brother Paul, is because he said he wasn't going to stop, he wasn't going to provide United States oil, you know, he was going to use the euro, he wasn't going to let the United States do certain things that he was going to stop the war against Iran, and this put him on a bad footing with the United States. And this is what they always did. Did the same thing. If you remember Manuel Noriega, he had been a CIA payroll for years. He had been a CIA payroll, but some of Noriega said, I'm not giving the canal back, this is our canal. All of a sudden he's a thug, he's the number one drug dealer. And it's a shame, Brother Paul, that our people, like you correctly told Brother Elliot and Richard and the top and the wicked listener audience, this is why the United States continue to get up with these criminal actions, because the people in this country don't pay attention, man. They don't check. They believe what this white corporate media, Zionist controlled media, say, and they don't question things. That's why they allow to carry out the evil around the world without any kind of stoppage or whatever, or any kind of resistance. So your point is well taken. You got to follow how these devils roll. You could be the worst dictator in the world or the most. But name whatever you want to be. But as long as you follow the United States dictates, they're okay with it. But as soon as you fall out of favor, whether it's Saddam Hussein, Manuel Noriega, whomever, all of a sudden you're the bad guy. Well, same with Mobutu. When Mobutu was doing the greediness, doing all the stuff he was doing, they was fine. But then all of a sudden, they tell him to leave the country all of a sudden. See, these are things, Brother Paul, that I'm saying, that our people need to understand how this white man operates, how his mind works. You're only a useful tool to him when you're useful. When you no longer have any use for him, he throw you right in the back in the laps of your people, whether it be Saddam Hussein, whether it be Manuel Noriega, it doesn't matter. You know what I mean? Whether it be Mobutu, it doesn't matter. And that's why I appreciate your education and history lesson you're giving us tonight, because our people need to understand how this devil roll, man, how he operates. And like you said, and I close with this point, Brother Paul, when you talked about that clown that when Biden and Trump was in there, that clown that he was hyping up the Venice, but that Chapo, whatever his name is, now all of a sudden he's out of favor now. So they got the other fucking, now they got this fucking woman in there. All of a sudden she's the so-called opposition leader. You see what I'm saying? Brother Paul, they go from Chato or whatever his name was. Now it's her. Now this phony Nobel Peace winner, who, by the way, is an arch supporter of Israel. He supports the genocide against our Palestinian brothers and sisters in Gaza. He's an arch supporter of Israel. So, yes, she's won some Nobel Peace Prize. See, I do is follow how these people roll, Brother Paul. You understand?
0: I do very much.
2: You know what I mean? And again, notice how black leadership, our so-called black leadership don't say nothing about it. Where did this guy Chato go? He was supposed to be opposite to Venezuela. Now it's from this lady she is all of a sudden. I mean, they don't say nothing. They don't say anything, Brother Paul, because they are controlled. If they can't get the permission of the white man Schumer or Nancy Pelosi, they can't say nothing. They need to educate our people like you doing tonight. Our black leadership don't educate our people. That's why people go in and be ignorant about geography and geopolitical politics. They don't get no kind of lessons or education from our people. That's why, in closing, Brother Paul, I thank you, because you're educating our people tonight to how these people roll, man. And I thank you for that. And I close up, Brother Elliot, with that. And I put my mute out, and I'll listen for the rest of the show.
1: Thanks for your contribution.
2: You're welcome. Mm-hmm.
0: Thanks for your compliments.
1: Richard?
3: Yes.
1: Go ahead.
3: Can you hear me?
1: Yeah, mm-hmm. Go ahead.
3: No, I you know, one thing I wanted to ask Brother Paul as we, you know, move towards closing, I see that, you know, what's that? Kagame and Felix came to D.C. on the 4th, and they signed this Washington Accord. What I'm wondering, do you see the people in Goma going to have any difference based off of this arrangement that I already seen? I also seen that some in the State Department are concerned that Kagame is not necessarily holding up to it. But do you see the area of Goma having any different than what it is right now with M23 and these the movement of the kind of material that's going into Kenya based off of this accord?
0: Okay, first thing, let's look at what really is behind all this. As I mentioned in the beginning of the program, that region of the Congo is where all this mineral wealth is located. United States wanted to divvy all that to basically be under their control. This is the reason why they got Uganda and then went to war in Rwanda to get those two countries, and Burundi, to get those three countries that surround that region of the Congo where these minerals are located, where they could control it. And why they wanted to get rid of Mobutu from being there, because they knew Mobutu was greedy, and if he had any idea how much valuable these minerals were, he would be complaining about it. Okay? So you had that situation from the very beginning. Now you have what is called M23. Who is M23? Well, M23 basically is a military unit that was organized by Rwanda and Paul Kagame. Okay? The eastern part of the Congo is not near any seaport whatsoever. So one has to ask the question, how does M23 get all these fancy weapons to take on the United Nations peacekeepers as well as the Congolese army? As I said earlier about the elections, the last time the people of the Congo actually chose a head of state, who actually became the head of state, was Patrice Lumumba in the 1960s. Everybody from that point on, the United States has manipulated the results of the elections to pick who they wanted to be the election, or they have done a military coup there to put who they want to be in power. So we have to be very, very clear. The Tshisekedi is nothing like his father. I had the opportunity to meet his father. And his father had been beaten up and attacked multiple times while he led a movement inside of the Congo. But Tshisekedi, his father, passed away. His son grew up in Belgium. So his son never spent a whole lot of time inside the Congo itself. And he accepted that position because he wanted to get paid. Just like Mobutu wanted to get paid. But you have to ask yourself the question, if M23 is doing the fighting in eastern Congo, where is M23 in this so-called peace agreement? Mm-hmm. It's not there. Mm-hmm. So you having them signing off on a peace agreement that the one doing all the damage is not a part of. So it makes it easy for Paul Kagame to step back and say, well, I'm not doing the fighting. That's M23. So you can't blame me for them still killing the people and pushing people off the land so these mining companies can get access to this land. Tshisekedi recognized he didn't win the election. And since he didn't win the election, the United States put him there and they know the United States can take him out at any time. So he's not going to complain. He's going to ride this as long as he can make money off of it. So you have a situation wherein it's a sham agreement. First thing, everybody knows Donald Trump. There's nothing that you can believe he actually is going to be honest about. So him putting his name on a piece of paper means very little, if not anything at all. You got Paul Kagame, who is a stooge for the U.S. imperialism in that part of Africa. In fact, you find that Paul Kagame sends members of his army to work on behalf of the United States as far away as Haiti. They've had Rwandan peacekeeping troops in Haiti. You have Obama, who sat back and said, right after he got elected, he went to Ghana, he says that the United States believes in strong institution, not strong men. Well, Paul Kagame has been president of Rwanda for over 30 years now. And the last election, he claimed he got 99.3% of the vote, which is an impossibility. So you have the United States having three groups, three people who don't represent what's going on in the Congo, sign a piece of paper in Washington, D.C. So obviously that agreement is not worth the piece of paper it was written on. And this is one of the reasons why when they were going through that sham, we were able to bring over leaders from that part of the Congo to Washington, D.C. to testify before Congress to explain that that agreement was not addressing their problems. And so we should not allow ourselves to be caught up with the media who's trying to spin this agreement to make it look like it's something going to be good for the Congo, when really this agreement is really done to serve the interests of the companies that advertise for in CNN and ABC and CBS and the other different news networks. It's not going to serve the interests of peace. And of course, Paul Kagame can say, well, you know, that's M23 doing all the violence. That's not us. But you have to ask yourself also, how does Rwanda have a coltan refinery plant when they don't have coltan? Whose coltan are they refining? Where's it coming from? So we're being misled over and over and over again. This is why I would like to encourage the readers here that's listening to this program today. Please take the time. Go to freecongo.org. Go to the friendsofthecongo.org and find out really the truth about what's happening in that region of Africa. Because that region of Africa has got so many of the minerals and resources that could play a major role in helping in the modernization of Africa. And that's not what the United States want, because they don't want to have to compete with countries that have the resources themselves. They don't have to go outside their borders to make their cell phones and do the other things they need to do. And the last thing the United States want is an African country to be in a position to be the major producer of modern technology. So, what does it mean for the people listening to this program? That we have to equip ourselves with the knowledge of what's going on in the world that we live in and what role the U.S. government is playing in undermining what's going on, so that, in fact, we can practice, quote-unquote, real democracy and organize and mobilize this country in doing the right thing. You know, we look at different countries like Burkina Faso, when they had Thomas Sankara, and he got overthrown. And it took 30 years before they finally got another government in there to do the right thing. But it's clear up to this point that the new government in Burkina Faso learned from the mistakes that were made by the old government that was overthrown. One was Thomas Sankara was way too trusting of people around him. And it was his so-called best friend who set him out to be killed because he wanted to get paid. Who was less interested in the interests of the people of Burkina Faso, but more interested in his own personal bank account. We really must rededicate ourselves to a just world, especially a just world for African people, both at home and abroad, because we can create a united front. I mean, you got a chocolate industry that generates close to $200 billion a year. And guess what? Cocoa only grows around where black people live, except for a little bit over in Asia. Brother, we have a coffee industry grows where black people live. It doesn't grow in Europe. It doesn't grow in Australia. It doesn't grow in the United States or Canada or Russia. And so one of the things we can do right here is to begin to do our homework. Learn the skills and technology of how to process and develop these raw materials. Increase our own personal value where we can help build a stronger economic base to uplift our people. Well, here where the technology is. University of the District of Columbia in Washington, D.C. has a community college. And at that community college, they have a program that in 2 years can train someone how to become an FAA-certified airline mechanic. And why is that important? Because right now, the Sub-Saharan Africa, there's only two airlines that can fly from Sub-Saharan Africa into Europe, Canada, or the United States. That's Ethiopian Airlines and South African Airlines. 35, 40 years ago, you had Congo had an airline that did it. Ghana had an airline that did it. Nigeria had an airline that did it. Guinea had an airline that did it. All these different countries had airlines to do it. But what did the United States and Europe say? Hey, we want all that money. There's big money to be made to fly in and out of Africa because, after all, gold is shipped by air. A lot of different things are shipped by air. So why should these African countries generate that revenue when that's a cash cow for European, Canadian, U.S., and Middle Eastern airlines? So they changed the rules and made those airlines ineligible to fly into their airspace. Think about Jamaica. Before the United States moved in to develop the tourist sections of Jamaica, Jamaica had its own airlines. Haiti had its own airlines. There were several countries in the Caribbean that had their own airlines. They don't have them today. Because when they developed the tourist industry in Jamaica, the U.S. companies wanted to make all the money. So you're not only going to make money off of people staying in the resorts, you're going to make money off of taking them there and bringing them back. So these are the kind of things we need to start thinking about. Acquiring the skills that are going to be valuable, that can be useful in developing the economy of these African countries, of these Caribbean countries, of these countries throughout the diaspora. Because when we do that, then we can build that road that builds the economy that can uplift the African diaspora.
1: Yes, when we help them.
0: No matter where it may be in the world.
1: When we help them, we help ourselves. Listen.
0: There you go.
1: Before we go, listen. Class is about over, Richard. I want to thank you for being with us, Brother Paul. And you got to come back. We got to have you back.
0: Well, I hope I didn't bore anybody.
1: No, you didn't do that. Before you go, though, give out. You've been giving it out, but give out any of the contacts. How people can go to the different websites. How they can leave questions. The floor is yours.
0: Okay. I think there are several things that can help get the word out. We have speakers for those who are on college campuses. Most of the student organizations, whether it's the African Student Union, the Black Student Union, or what have you, women's organizations, have access to student activity feeds in which you all can actually invite us onto your campus and actually pay us to come on your campus, which allows us to help raise the money that we can then send to the grassroots organizations on the Congo to bring about justice on the ground inside the Congo, like I mentioned earlier, in bringing people here where the colonies themselves spoke about that peace agreement that was mentioned just a while ago. This is one of the roles we play. So I encourage the listeners to go to our website, friendsofthecongo.org. That's friends with an S on the end of the friends of the Congo.org. Or for those who want to keep up to date about what's happening in the Congo, go to freecongo.org. And that will keep you up to date on the latest activities and issues happening in front of the Congo. I encourage you all to even drop us a note. And if you got specific questions, you know, my email address is paul@friendsofthecongo.org. Maurice's email address is moe@friendsofthecongo.org. Drop us a note if you have particular questions or if you want us to come speak at your church or your school or what have you. Because from time to time, we're invited out to a lot of the different universities, and if we happen to be in a part of the United States, at a particular period of time, we can let you know we're going to be there, and maybe then you all can set something up at your church or community groups, and we may have time where we can come by and directly ask questions, answer questions for you, and give you additional information. This is really, really important, programs like this, where this kind of information can be shared, and that we can get feedback of questions that people are asking so that we can update our website to address some of those questions that people are asking while we're here on the air. Again, I want to thank the two hosts for inviting us, Elliot and Richard. I want to thank you for inviting us this opportunity to share this information with your audience. And we're getting ready to move into a new year. For those who might have some extra cash hanging around that you don't know what you want to do with, we also will take contributions. And you can also get right back in touch with our website to make contributions. But again, we're not going to win this by ourselves. We're going to need the help of everybody who truly believes in justice and peace to work with us to make this happen. So I thank you all again.
1: Brother Paul, thank you. Thanks for being with us, and I'll be in touch.
0: Thank you.
1: Thank you, sir.
0: Bye-bye now.
1: Richard.
3: Yes, yes.
1: Boy, a lot of information tonight. Good program. A lot of information was shared, and I hope the listening audience got benefits from hearing exactly what's going on in those particular areas of the world. We're going to continue bringing those type of guests on and talking about those type of things that needs to be discussed. You know, the last time we had Reese Carney on, it was cut short, if you remember, Richard, because we kind of ran up against it. We had an international caller. I think it was Safiwe was on at that time, and things got a little twisted around. But I'm glad that we had a brother Paul Pumphrey on tonight to kind of pick up the ball and then take it across the finish line. We're looking forward to having him back. I want to thank him for being with us. Before we leave tonight, let me give a lineup on time for the Awakening Media. Mondays, Wednesdays, and Fridays, 11 a.m. to 1 p.m. African Perspectives with Brother Oshie. Always interesting topics, dialogue, and guests on African Perspectives. 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Then he doubles back on Wednesday at the same time. 7 to 9 p.m. with Bob West Johnson and Brother Johnny, the two hosts of Our Story. On Thursdays, the door is always open for the Black, for Mississippi on the Move, the Black Liberation Movement in Mississippi. Brother Patrick Lumumba, Sister Crystal Denise, Brother Rodney Lowe. four hosts, one mission, Mississippi on the Move. That's the Black Liberation Movement in Mississippi. Thursday from 8 to 10. On Sundays, Pinckney to Pinckney with Reverend Pinckney from Benton Harbor, Michigan, and then Time for an Awakening is back from 6 until. I want to thank everybody for listening to the program this evening. A lively discussion as always, and we'll be back next week, Lord willing, to continue on this path towards an awakening. Peace.
3: Peace.

0: Welcome, listeners, the time for an awakening on Black Talk Radio Network, new media for the new millennia. 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We find this program necessary because Hosea 4:6 states, "My people are destroyed for the lack of knowledge." But we as a people will turn this around. Proverbs 4:7 states, "Wisdom is the principal thing, therefore get wisdom." With all that, getting an understanding. Again, welcome to the program this evening with your hosts, Brother Elliot and Brother Richard. The number to reach us to get involved in the conversation this evening with a question or comment is 215-490-9832. That's 215-490-9832. 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It's 7:08 here on the Sunday edition of Time for an Awakening, the Sunday, December the 8th edition of Time for an Awakening. Our guest this evening in conversation, author, scholar of African-American history, and associate professor in the Corcoran Department of History at the University of Virginia, Dr. Justine Hill Edwards is joining us this evening. The book, Savings and Trust, The Rise and Betrayal of the Freedmen's Bank, will be the topic of discussion this evening. And you can always get involved with a question or comment by dialing 215-490-9832. That's 215-490-9832. We'll be right back to get the program started after a brief word from our sponsors.
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0: Welcome back. The Time for an Awakening is 7:12 on this Sunday edition of Time for an Awakening. Before we get started with our program this evening, I want to welcome in my co-host, Philadelphia activist and tour guide at the African American Museum here in Philadelphia at 7th and Arch Street. Brother Richard is with us. Brother Richard.
9: Yes, sir, Brother Elliot.
0: How are you, sir?
9: Hey, Elliot, you know, usually I complain about the weather and, you know, and, dealing with, you know, being joyful, you know, just for being black, right? Or just for being black, right? But the discussion tonight, I have to give praise to Dr. Edwards because she don't know that she made a black man very happy in being able to flush out in the research that she done for this book. I'm just like elated that she's with us and that we're going to be engaged in discussion. And it may seem like a negative, but it really, I think, you know, and that's why I want to keep emphasizing to the Time for Awakening audience, please, please, please buy the book so that we can get on the same page about this whole economic infrastructure that in America that we're a part of. So that's how I am today, Elliot.
8: Richard, I have to agree with you. We talk about a lot of history on this program and compare it to things that are happening now, because to be honest, cosmetically things have changed, but structurally things have not really changed. But, you know, and I knew about the Freedmen's Bank, but I was totally unaware of a lot of the things that are in Dr. Edwards' book. And some things we had discussed already that relates to the events that happened in the putting together of this bank. We'll discuss some of those things tonight, Richard. But, you know, when we talk in private conversation, the connecting the dots to some of the things that we have already discussed in this program, it'll come up in conversation. That's all I'm going to just say that to the listening audience. But I agree with you. The listening audience needs to get this book for their library to explain things to their children, for their own knowledge base, to share it with your churches and social organizations. Our guest tonight in conversation, author, scholar of African-American history and associate professor at the Corcoran Department of History at the University of Virginia, Dr. Justine Hill Edwards is with us. Dr. Edwards, can you hear me?
10: Yes, I can. Can you hear me?
8: Oh, loud and clear.
10: Perfect.
8: How are you? And I'm glad to have you join us to talk about your book on Time for an Awakening with myself and Brother Richard.
10: I am good, and thank you both so much for having me.
8: Dr. Edwards, before we kind of get started with things this evening, this book, The Rise and Betrayal of the Freedmen's Bank, what made you put together and do the research to bring this information out at this particular time? It's always something that, you know, when we have authors on, people that wrote opinion pieces, different college professors that they've written books, it's always something that really in their soul that something has to be told. And mm-hmm. they write books, or they write papers, or they express their opinions. What made you express this at this particular time?
10: Yeah, well, it's a great question. I think a couple things. First is that it didn't really come to me until relatively recently, but I have always been interested in the ideas of wealth in America, whether it was how certain communities were wealthier than others, how certain families were wealthier than others. I was born and raised in Oakland, California, and born to a working class mother, and just kind of seeing the community in which I grew up in and wondering how it came to be. And so kind of fast forward to when I was finishing my PhD at Princeton, I was finishing my dissertation working on a study about the economic lives of the enslaved in South Carolina. And at the time, I was thinking about a project that I'd want to do for my next project once I finished my first book. And I was living with my now husband in Washington, D.C. at the time. And one day he comes home and kind of asks me about the Freedmen's Bank, because he noticed that there was a plaque that was erected around 2016 on the Treasury Annex. And it's still there today, adjacent from the White House and the Department of Treasury. And so the plaque commemorates the history of the Freedmen's Bank. And I had known about it from my studies and my reading that it was established at the end of the Civil War, that it was successful for a few years and then it failed, and Frederick Douglass was the president when it failed. That was essentially all that I knew. But as a good scholar, as a good historian, I went and I looked at what other scholars had written about the Freedmen's Bank. And I was actually very surprised that there wasn't more scholarship that it wasn't a bigger part of kind of what we learn about American history, what we learn about African American history, what scholars of the Civil War and Reconstruction learn about the period. I was actually shocked that there wasn't more scholarship on this really important bank, this really important institution. And so I decided that this would be a great next project. And once I started to really do the research, going into the archive, reading private letters from bank administrators, I realized that this could be a really impactful book, not just for historians, but for those who want to know more about the history of Black economic life in America. And so I'm really happy and proud with the book, and I'm really excited that you and your readers go out and buy it and read it and really engage with it.
8: You know, Richard, before I pass it to you, let me say this to the listening audience.

0: over $50 million in deposits were in that bank. $50 million, according to which he writes today, that will be $1.4 billion today. And it failed 4 years later. We're going to discuss that in detail tonight as much as we can cover. But again, I recommend that all of our listening audience. In fact, Richard, you're one of the book clubs is listening tonight. So we want to give kudos to them.
1: Wonderful.
0: If any questions or comments you may have, you can always dial 215-490-9832. Richard, go ahead.
2: Yes, and Dr. Edwards, you got us all excited as once we discovered that this was here, and I think that I try to be honest in my language and in the thought, because what you laid out helps us, and I think we've said it. It helped us from a perspective of systems thinking. Maybe that's one reason why it hasn't really been excavated as much as it should be, as far as how these enslaved people were able to, you know, that first, and not just enslaved, but also those who were, quote unquote, relatively free, was able to put away, save so much in such a short period of time. But, you know, so I'm you know, that systems part, what makes it parallel, because by 1866, I really see something similar to 2024, but I'll get to that. Let me ask you this. Who is this John W. Alvar? Is that, hopefully I'm saying his name right. Mm-hmm. And why is he important to the Freedman Bank story?
1: Sure. Well, John Alvord was a white abolitionist minister. Originally from Connecticut, he graduated from Yale College. But during the Civil War, he and his family, for the most part, lived in New Jersey. But in 1864, he worked as an attaché with the Union Army, and he took that opportunity, especially in this pivotal year, 1864, to follow Union General William T. Sherman in his famed march to the sea from Atlanta to Savannah in the fall of that year. And Alvord uses this opportunity to speak to as many freed men and women as possible. And so he asks them what they're looking forward to in this new period, but this unstable period of freedom. And he comes away with all of this understanding, all of this knowledge about what the recently emancipated wanted. First and foremost was to, of course, reunite with their families. But second, they wanted access to land. And it's important to note that the African Americans that he was speaking with didn't want the federal government, or were not looking for the federal government to give them land. They wanted the opportunity to buy land and have those land claims recognized and protected by the federal government. And so he comes away with this understanding of what African Americans want, and he realizes that he could perhaps help them by creating a savings bank founded and established for the nation's recently emancipated African Americans.
2: And it's important. And I'll say for the Time for Awakening audience, who probably know, you know, Richard's little, you know, he got this little thing, but because as we unfold in the book, and again, the book is The Rise and Betrayal of the Freedmen's Savings, Freedmen's Bank Savings and Trust. As you go through it, and those who are listening from Clubhouse who are going through it now, as you go through it, it's important to understand that Alvar is a congressional minister that's going along, and two, that the question of was his concern for African Americans, specifically those newly freed, or did he also see, and this might be my bias, self-interest, but we won't go with that because the documents are, we won't go there. I just want to throw that out there. But
1: that is, I think, a really big part of the story. Right. While Alvord's initial mission might have been benevolent, might have been altruistic, as I say in the book, there are ways in which his engagement and participation with the Freedmen's Bank and the Freedmen's Bureau were very connected to his own economic self-interest. And that self-interest is a really important part of understanding white

0: participation in the bank, and especially on the part of white bank administrators.
1: And I appreciate you bringing that forward. So the question comes to mind, just for we understand the structural thing in the sense of, and I think I know you really make the distinction as we go through this history of the bank, the difference between a savings bank and a commercial bank, and why is that important?
0: Yeah, well, the fundamental differences between these types of financial institutions are really important. So a savings bank, as established by 19th century standards, was essentially a simple financial institution, and it was supposed to operate with the least amount of risk possible. And actually, the first savings bank was established in Philadelphia in 1816, and that bank's first depositors was a black man, was a black depositor. And so the idea, especially among black communities in the North in particular, of investing in savings banks was not new. Savings banks were supposed to operate with the least amount of risk, meaning that these financial institutions were simply designed to accept deposits of depositors to offer perhaps a small amount of interest on bank deposits. They were not supposed to loan or lend money. They weren't supposed to make loans. They were supposed to invest a specific fraction of the bank's deposits in governmental securities, which even now is considered to be one of the lowest risk and safest investment products. And so these savings banks, again, were established to operate with the least amount of risk. And in this period of time, the idea of a savings bank was to help depositors develop habits of thrift and saving. A commercial bank, on the other hand, operated with a lot more risk. These financial institutions made loans. They may have accepted deposits, but those who banked with commercial banks understood that these banks were a little bit more risky, especially in the 1860s and 1870s when a new financial infrastructure starts to emerge. We have the first financial regulator with the Office of the Comptroller of the Currency in 1863. And so the Freedmen's Bank kind of emerges at a time when, yes, savings banks were kind of well-known, especially in the Northeast, but the Freedmen's Bank was supposed to operate under this new regulatory infrastructure where the comptroller of the currency was supposed to regulate the bank. And we can talk about this a little bit later. That does not happen until it's too late.
1: That's one of those, and I was telling Elliot that when I seen that part in the book about this OCC, Office of the Comptroller, it reminded me of the discussion that was going on in 2008 in relationship regulators. And that's
0: exactly why,
1: the whole thing of the systemic reality that we're doing is a comparison, because they were saying the regulators were supposed to be looking over, but where were they, right? And it's the same as you lay out in the book that there. Now, before I pass it back to Elliot, this is because I'm going to jump to around the 1866, because we're talking, for me, I've seen this here a lot more of what you just laid out as far as the commercial banking, but the innovators. And this name came up, and Philadelphia came up, and that's why I'm bringing it up. And that is John Jay Cook, right?
0: Yes.
1: But the thing the thing that gets me, I'm rushing. Oh, so slow down, Rick, slow down. All right, the thing that gets me is because at this point, right, we get the need to finance the war. We get the need, the creation of government bonds so that working people can be able to buy them. We move through to where the Legal Tender Act was already enacted, greenbacks as a national currency comes. And here we have this person, Jay Cook. Mm-hmm. Why is he also so important to this Freedmen's Bank story?
0: Sure. Well, Jay Cook at this period of time, again, in the 1860s, Jay Cook and the person who's important to this story, his brother Henry Cook, the Cook brothers established the first investment bank in the nation, Jay Cook and Company, and their main office was in Philadelphia. Jay Cook and Company kind of built its reputation as being a bond agent for the federal government during the Civil War. And so what happened was, of course, we know wars are very expensive. Lincoln and the Secretary of Treasury at the time, Salmon P. Chase, who interestingly enough was a close personal friend of Jay and Henry Cook, they went to Jay and Henry Cook and said, we will give you exclusive access to help us raise money to fund the Union's war against the Confederacy. So the Cook brothers go out. They raise about $1.5 billion, not accounting for inflation in kind of 1860s dollars. They go across the Atlantic to places like England and Germany, raise money, come back. And there are some historians who believe that without this fundraising from Jay and Henry Cook, the Union may not have won the war. Lincoln may not have been reelected. And so the Cook brothers are incredibly important to the Lincoln administration. They've cultivated very strong personal and economic ties with influential members of the executive branch, members of Congress, the Department of War. And so in 1865 and 1866, once the war ends and this kind of new unstable period of freedom comes to be, the Cook brothers have garnered a lot of political capital. And they know about the Freedmen's Bank, but it's not Jay Cook. It's his, what some scholars believe, his more astute brother, Henry Cook, who decides to, what I call, infiltrate the bank and starts to fundamentally change the bank's mission from serving recently freed African Americans to serving his own financial personal interests.
1: You know, one thing, Elliot, that this period and that exchange brought up, and as you said, Dr. Edwards, the Cook brothers, because I was wondering, as I was looking at other aspects as far as these bonds, I noticed that they advertised in the country, and at the same time, they started creating the bond amount to where would it be fair to say ordinary working people could be able to purchase these bonds? And then the question came into my mind was the newly freed and those who were already relatively free in the North, were they buying these bonds that they were packaging and advertising throughout the country? And Elliot, I'll pass it back. But I'd like to know, Dr. Edwards, did you see any evidence that Black people bought these bonds also?
0: That's a great question. So I will say that information is a little hard to determine, but I do know that in the Northeast, especially in communities that had been free for about 30 years, it was not uncommon for members of the Black elite to buy these bonds. One person who had invested quite a bit of money in these bonds was Frederick Douglass. And so... but there's a reason for this. One of the goals that I had with the book, and one of the goals that I in general have with my research, is to think about African American economic behavior. Why do African Americans in certain part in history make certain economic financial choices? I study this when it comes to the enslaved. That's the focus of my first book on free markets. But in this book in particular, I wanted to understand why African Americans engaged with the bank as they did. But one of the reasons why, especially recently emancipated slaves, recently emancipated African Americans didn't really invest in these types of financial products in terms of bonds, was because what they wanted was liquidity. They wanted quick access to their money. They wanted to know that if they deposited money in a bank, that they could have quick access to their funds when they wanted. And so in many ways, buying a government bond while perhaps patriotic would not have provided them the type of access to money that they wanted.
1: And we'll come back to that. But Ellie, That's important.
2: You know, Dr. Edwards, as a person that a very amateur historian myself, and you know, the things that we talk about on this program, we always, me and Richard, kind of always try to express things from a black perspective, and knowing some of the other writers and people that some of our ancestors that were movers and shakers during that period of time, and looking at their writings and some of the things expressed in colored conventions, we can see the attitudes of our people. Now, I want to go back to Alvor, because there's a couple of people that I want you to express a little thumbnail sketch about who they were. Mm-hmm. Now, Alvor was a minister, but he had political ties. It was clear from what you wrote. But I see some clues here to Alvor as a person. Now, he's following Sherman's army. Now, when the war wasn't over at this time. Now, when black soldiers is helping the Union Army obtain these victories, thousands of blacks start following them. That's not in the army. Am I right, Dr. Edwards?
0: Absolutely.
2: And it became a problem for Sherman, you know, people just following them. So he came up with the field order. And it wasn't him that came up with it. It was him that expressed it. And from what you wrote, and I looked at it from a different angle, is that black people looked at this as an opportunity for them to gain sovereignty and possibly buy their own land. That's what some of our ancestors expressed in that meeting, that they didn't want them to give them the land. They wanted to buy it, be able to purchase it. But what you expressed is that Sherman, as an embassage to Lincoln, it was in their mind of having this ideal again about colonization. Now, Alvor is following them and observing black people. In fact, he was at that meeting, and that's, I didn't know it, Richard didn't know it, that he was at that meeting with Sherman and some of our ancestors when they expressed their feelings and their desires. But as you wrote, before the meeting, some other generals showed him a wagon load of pay for black soldiers that totaled $75,000. He's seen this money. He knew that blacks were earning money, but they didn't have anywhere to put it. I think they had started some type of, I guess, loosely put together bank so they could put their funds. But he knew that our people were garnering money and that this was an untapped resource, so to speak. So this is what I want you to kind of express, because I was talking to Richard in private conversation about this. He attended that meeting in January of 1865. 2 weeks later, after he seen the money, talked to our ancestors, and kind of followed them to get a feel of who they were, he left that meeting in January, and 2 weeks later, he met with several investors in New York City. Less than a month later, they go back to Lincoln and get a, I guess, a charter or whatever to form Freedmen's Bank. And they also formed the Freedmen's Bureau at the same time. And then the bank is opened in April. I mean, let's look at that, because, you know, we see now that legislation and proposals is bogged down in Congress and the Senate. We see that. But we know that that went on back then in the 1800s and 1700s. Things was political and back and forth. How did this fly through so quickly? When Alvor went back and met with these so-called philanthropists, financiers, and then they were able to meet with Lincoln and put this together in a couple of months. You know, being that you looked at all of this, Give me your perception of this.
0: Yeah. Well, a few things. One of the reasons why the establishment of the Freedmen's Bank could go from idea to the first opening at the beginning of April of 1865 was because in Congress, and at this time, Congress approved the charter to create the Freedmen's Bank. At this time, we are talking about a mass exodus of Democrats from Congress because they had seceded with the Confederacy. And so there was a super majority of Republicans, the party of Lincoln, and a vocal majority of radical Republicans who wanted to push through as much as we might call it civil rights legislation as possible. And so that's one of the reasons why the idea of the Freedmen's Bank went from idea to accepted on paper to the first bank branch in New York, essentially, happening within a 4-month period. Now, that also reflected perhaps the speed with which the proposal moved through Congress was not a good thing, because a lot of problems were not flagged. Problems with regard to whether those CC would have regulatory authority, where the bank could operate, who could be on the bank's board, and whether they had to kind of put money in the bank as well to have skin in the games, so to speak. And so that the quickness kind of reflected this speed. But I think it is important to note that the idea of the Freedmen's Bank, yes, it came from Alvord, but Alvord was seeing the success of three military savings banks that were established in 1864 for black soldiers. And we're talking about a period of time when black soldiers are just beginning to be paid for their service and be paid on par with their white counterparts. And so what was facing soldiers in general, but black soldiers in particular, was that they really had nowhere to put money. And they essentially, many of them wanted to send money back to their wives and children. And so three Union generals created savings banks, one in Norfolk, Virginia, one in Beaufort, South Carolina, and one in New Orleans, Louisiana, to help black soldiers save money. And so these three military savings banks were also kind of test cases to see how African Americans would interact with these kind of with these very simple savings banks. And these banks ended up being fairly successful, such that within a year, African American soldiers had put in about $180,000, and that's about $3.3 million today. And so they were using these banks as designed, and it kind of showed that perhaps African Americans, for especially bankers, African Americans were an untapped community of customers that they could serve, or as we'll talk about, would serve them in some pernicious ways.
1: Pernicious? Lord. I know you have to be polite.
2: Dr. Edwards, two people that I want you to kind of give our audience an ideal of, and one of them I want to come back to, is this D.L. Hilt Eaton. I'm sorry, D.L. Eaton. Mm-hmm. And also Oliver Otis Howard, because they were trustees, and I think that Eaton was the first actuary of the bank.
0: Not the first, but perhaps the most infamous for our purposes.
2: Okay. Now, give us a little idea, because this is the thing, because some of our people have a different perception of people in history, because it's always generally history is on a Eurocentric slant. These people were supposed to have been abolitionists that didn't want to see black people abused, and that may or may not be true, but they didn't necessarily see black people as equal, because when they formed that board, according to your writings, they didn't want blacks as trustees in the bank. They didn't even want black employees until it got to a point where they needed to attract black people to use the bank. And they start hiring blacks as cashiers. But talk about, before I deal with that, give us a little background on D.L. Eaton and Otis Howard.
0: Sure. Well, I'll start with Howard first. O.O. Howard was a Union general. He ended up working for the Department of War. And he is the person who established Howard University. It was his namesake. And so he also worked for the Freedmen's Bureau. And he was a supporter of the bank and a sometime trustee of the bank. And so I think it's important to mention here, too, that one of the aspects of doing the research and writing of this book that I was surprised by was the small network of people that I was working with. And I think we take for granted kind of historically how small these circles were. And so Howard was a close friend to members of the Board of Trustees. He was an acquaintance of John Alvord. He was an acquaintance of Douglas, and he was a business partner of a man named D.L. Eaton. And Eaton was someone who owned essentially a construction company in D.C., but in 1867, he uses his friendship with Henry Cook, and Henry Cook by this time was on the board. He uses his relationship with Cook to join the Freedmen's Bank board as the actuary. And so the actuary's responsibility was to evaluate the bank's investment strategy, to see if they were investing in bonds at a certain rate, to cash in those bonds if there were kind of demands from depositors in terms of withdrawals. Now, here's the interesting part. And so D.L. Eaton joins the bank on April 19th, 1867. He ends up receiving the bank's first illegal loan within days of joining the bank. And so he takes out a loan for about $1,000. And it is at this point when the bank moves from a savings bank to a commercial bank. Now, again, at this point in time, the bank was not allowed by Congress to make loans. So this was an illegal loan. But I write in the book that this move, when he takes this loan from the bank, I'm assuming approved by Henry Cook, that this kind of charts a separate course for the bank. And I can talk about all the other things that were happening at the time. But when D.L. Eaton takes this loan in April of 1867, it immediately changes the way in which the bank is going to operate. And those changes do not bode well for African American depositors.
1: Mm. Yeah, the beginning of the scheme. Go ahead, Elliot. I mean, like, y'all don't know how excited I get on this. But, you know, because right then we see something, right? And I just want to put it out so, Ellie, you can continue on. I interpret, again, trying to, you know, act like I have a systems thinking about this, another point where we see a Ponzi scheme, right? Because they need more, as they're starting to move to that direction, they're also recognizing they have to bring in more people to save, in order to deal with just the operational finance, and then also Albert Verde's concern about his own personal thing. So I think that that's one, that is illegal. Two, that they needed to, you know, bring in more people, and that, you know, this illegal because it's another individual that takes money to invest. And as interesting as YMCA becomes another of investment that these guys now move into. But I'll leave that. Ali, please continue. Hey, Dr. Edwards, I'm going to let you know that we're going to have to get you back because it's a lot.
2: It's a lot. Yes.
0: I know. We're only like a third of the way through the story.
1: In just a short period of, you know, of years. That's why But I think that, you know, that it's important for us to understand, or at least be in communication about it, because of the possibility of the relevance to the decisions we may have to make when we talk about some of the things, a lot of the things you bring up. So I apologize. Mm-hmm. Go ahead, Ellie.
2: Dr. Edwards, you mentioned Howard. Otis, O.O. Howard, or Oliver Otis mm-hmm. Howard. And here's another loose end, so to speak, that we talked about on this program, but we never knew that some of these people were involved on the fringes, so to speak, or not necessarily the fringes. We just didn't know. We express how, when me and Richard talked about the meeting with Sherman and our ancestors, that Alvord was there. And we didn't know this until reading your book. Well, the other thing that I didn't realize is that, you know, we talk about Juneteenth, and we read the proclamation that the general, the field order number 3, that was read to our people in Galveston.
0: Mm-hmm.
2: And when we're reading that, and I look at Howard, I could see that he was the one, or one of the authors of what was told to our people down there in Galveston. And let me say this, and I'll use this, and I need you to kind of walk me through this to tell me whether I'm wrong or whether I'm misinterpreting this. Let me read this little thumbnail sketch on Howard. O.O. Howard, or Otis, Oliver Otis Howard, known as the Christian General, because he tried to base his policy decisions on his deep evangelical piety. He was given charge of the Freedmen's Bureau in mid-1865 with the mission of integrating the former slaves into Southern society and politics during the second phase of the Reconstruction era. Howard took charge of labor policy, setting up a system that required free people to work on former plantations under pay scales fixed by the Bureau on terms negotiated by the Bureau and white landowners, which is Southern landowners. Now, when we read, because we've read this on several occasions on this program dealing with Juneteenth, when we read that proclamation, and I'll read it, it's only a paragraph, basically. This is General Order Number 3, based on Juneteenth. The people of Texas are informed that in accordance with the proclamation from the Executive of the United States, all slaves are free. This involves an absolute equality of personal rights and rights of property between former masters and slaves, and the connection heretofore existing between them becomes that between an employer and hired labor. Freedmen are advised to remain at their present homes and work for wages. They are informed they are not allowed to collect a military post, or they will be not supported in idleness either there or elsewhere. So when our ancestors are told to their relationship now will be as employer and hired labor, and to stay at your present homes, which is the plantations, and work for wages. This is what he formed, according to history. This is one of the missions that he had. This Otis Oliver Howard.
0: Mm-hmm.
2: I mean, were you able to kind of garner that, or am I wrong, or as I'm viewing this?
0: Well, I think what you are understanding about historical figures, especially in this period, those such as Howard and Alvord, and even some of the Republicans who were affiliated and supported the bank, just because they were working for the union, just because they wanted the Confederacy to be extinguished, did not mean that they were either. It did not mean that they were fully supportive of African Americans making citizenship claims in this new period of freedom. And so there is a difference between someone like Sherman or someone like Howard, who supported Lincoln's goal of reunifying the nation. That's completely different than their thoughts and ideas about equality between white and black Americans. And that second part is, I think, where we sometimes don't fully understand the challenges or appreciate the challenges that African Americans were facing during this period of Reconstruction, which is why I think it's so important to study. One of the ideas that I talk with my graduate students about quite a bit is there is a difference between emancipation and freedom. And there is a difference between freedom and citizenship. And so African Americans are negotiating these challenges this entire time. And I think you're seeing that men like Howard were not fully appreciating the real challenges that African Americans were facing. And so, for example, imagine someone in Galveston, right, in June of 1865, one, recognizing that they're free, but two, also recognizing that they couldn't leave the plantations in which they were terrorized by their enslavers, what that must have felt like.
2: Yes.
0: And so then imagine the fact that the Freedmen's Bank, while staffed by majority white Americans, them not understanding that the money that they were loaning out and borrowing was money that was earned by sweat, by blood, and by tears by the recently enslaved and the recently emancipated, what that meant practically for them. And so we can kind of charge someone like John Alvord, especially with not fully taking into consideration what this bank meant to African Americans, because he was speaking with them, right? And so that's, again, why I think it's so important to study this period, because we get, I think, a fuller understanding of the real challenges that African Americans were facing as they were making this really unstable, really scary, but really hopeful transition from slavery to freedom.
1: And if I may, you know, that's why, again, I'm going to reemphasize for everyone to please get this book, The Rise and Betrayal of the Freedmen's Bank Savings and Trust, because when you mention about the challenges, I mean, what you also show is as we are depositing that how much at a personal risk we're doing that in relationship to the South, right? And if it's okay with you, Ellie, I would like, Dr. Edwards, could you give some examples of the terror, you know, that Black women and men went through in order to make their deposits in certain places as these savings banks were being established in the area?
0: Sure. Well, I mean, I think let's not underestimate the amount of violence that African Americans, especially in states such as Louisiana, Mississippi, Alabama, and Florida, really the Deep South, the constant fear and the constant violence that they lived with. They were living and working side by side with their former enslavers, with white men and women who had power over them. And the fact that they were depositing millions of dollars into these bank accounts meant that they were demonstrating their economic power in this new period of freedom, in this new republic, really. And there is some really wonderful scholarship that looks at just the sheer level and consistency of violence that African Americans faced, right? The rise of the Ku Klux Klan occurs in this period in the 1860s and 1870s. The rise of former Confederates to Congress and to state legislatures happens in this period, and they are committed to chipping away at the Reconstruction Amendments. They are empowered and emboldened to strip the first of Civil Rights Act that was passed in 1866 to protect African Americans. And so the fact that they were depositing millions upon millions of dollars in their bank accounts while being under the constant violence and terror of white terrorists, I think is a testament to just their strength, their fortitude, but the reality of the racial violence that they lived with at the same time, both, again, in the South by white vigilantes, but I also say that the white bank administrators who didn't protect them. That was a form of violence, but it's economic violence that we often don't talk about. But I think it's here, front and center. And I think that that has continued to perpetuate even to now when we talk about racial and economic inequality and the racial wealth gap. I mean, we can see the lineage of economic violence that continues to plague Black communities today.
1: Thank you. Elliot, you hear that? You hear that?
2: Listen, we're going to take a brief break, and when we come back, we'll continue the discussion. 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We're talking with author, scholar of African-American history, and associate professor in the Corcoran Department of History at the University of Virginia, Dr. Justine Hill Edwards. 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
4: A new era, a new phase of the struggle, where we have moved from a struggle for decency, which characterized our struggle for 10 or 12 years, to a struggle for genuine equality. And this is where we are getting the resistance, because there was never any intention to go this far. People were reacting to Bull Connor and to Jim Clark rather than acting in good faith for the realization of genuine equality.
5: Do you think white people in this country, and I'm talking about non-segregationist people devoid of thinking they're devoid of racism, do you have any idea of what they want the Negro to be in America?
4: I think the vast majority of white Americans will go but so far. It's a kind of installment plan for equality. And they are always looking for an excuse to go but so far.
6: And know that this problem needs to be solved, and we can't keep relegating it to generation after generation because a few of us got a little money, a few of us got positions, a few of us have wealth, while the masses of our people are going steadily down. No one man can rise above the condition of his people. The brother said responsibility. Is it that we should let them take responsibility to do for us, or should we pool the knowledge that's at the table, the power that's in our community, the wealth that's in our community to change the harsh reality of black life in America? We have to do the job of fulfilling the black agenda.
7: Whites are expert game players in their contests to maintain absolute power. One of their time-honored gimmicks is to point to individual blacks who've achieved recognition. But look at Ralph Bunche. Think about Lena Horne or Marian Anderson. Look at Jackie Robinson. They made it as one of those who has made it. I would like to be thought of as an inspiration to our young, but I don't want them lied to. Name them for me. The examples of blacks who made it. For virtually everyone you name, I can give you a sordid piece of factual information on how they have been mistreated, humiliated. Not being able to fight back is a form of severe punishment.
4: I come here tonight and plead with you. Believe in yourself and believe that you're somebody. As I said to the group last night, nobody else can do this for us. No document can do this for us. No Lincolnian Emancipation Proclamation can do this for us. No Kennisonian or Johnsonian Civil Rights Bill can do this for us. If the Negro is to be free, he must move down into the inner resources of his own soul and sign with the pen and ink of self-assertive manhood his own Emancipation Proclamation.

0: Don't let anybody take your manhood.
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2: Welcome back to Time for an Awakening. It's 8:08 on this Sunday edition of Time for an Awakening. Our guest this evening in conversation, author, scholar of African American history, and associate professor in the Corcoran Department of History at the University of Virginia, Dr. Justine Hill Edwards. The book, Savings and Trust, The Rise and Betrayal of the Freedmen's Bank, is the topic of discussion. You can get involved, too, with a question or comment by dialing 215-490-9832. That's 215-490-9832. Richard, we're going to look to get Dr. Edwards back because it's so many areas that we can cover. And, again, the listening audience needs to get this book. But Richard, before I go to you, let me go to a couple of the callers because we got about 20 more minutes with Dr. Edwards. Let's go to New York City. New York.
3: Hey, how you doing? This is Brother Maurice in New York.
2: Yes, sir.
3: Yeah, so greetings, Brother Richard and Dr. Edwards. I have a quick question about something, because when I was thinking about the things you were saying about the bank, it made me start thinking about why blacks, and especially those black leaders, were so willing to put their money into the bank, because you can go back to when Andrew Jackson had the war against the Bank of the United States. Mm. And I was wondering, you know, when they finally was able to kill that after they didn't recharter it. And I kept saying to myself, I know from that aspect of history with underneath President Andrew Jackson, the United States had a 20% share in the ownership of the bank. Did the federal government have any percentage of money in this particular the Freedmen's Bank? Or and again, with, you know, Frederick Douglass and a lot of these people was around during the time when that U.S. bank fell, why weren't they not a little bit more careful?
4: No, I think it's a great question. Well, for a few reasons. One, African Americans, especially those within the political and economic elite, men like Frederick Douglass, wanted the bank to be successful. They wanted a bank established for African Americans to be a demonstration for two whites of African American fitness and readiness for full political, legal, and economic inclusion in the body politic. And so people like him saw the bank as a representation of African Americans' economic and political strength. And so they were really excited to support it. And two, more broadly, the Freedmen's Bank at this time was seen by many white Americans as well as being one of the most stable financial institutions in the nation, because it had received kind of tacit approval and excitement from Lincoln in the month before his assassination. Men such as General O.O. Howard were affiliated and supportive of the bank publicly. Even Andrew Johnson, in the fall of 1865, actually writes about his support of the Freedmen's Bank. And so that meant that this bank was actually seen as being incredibly stable. And one of the tricky parts of this, though, was that the bank's white administrator started marketing pretty aggressively in black communities across the South. And they used the language of Lincoln support. They used the language of the bank having essentially the full faith, credit, and backing of the federal government, which they didn't. But they used this language to encourage African Americans to deposit their money, and it was very alluring. And I think it is worth saying, too, that while the Freedmen's Bank was established for African Americans, especially those recently emancipated from slavery, the bank had about 90% black depositors, but about 10% of the depositors were white, especially in places in the South that lacked stable financial institutions. And so the fact that about 10% of the depositors were white, I think, communicates the idea of the kind of public perception of the bank as being this incredibly stable financial institution.
3: Well, I find that interesting, especially with the number of banks that have failed during that period of time. And even after that, there was another banking scandal in the 1870s and 1880s. So I'm surprised that they didn't require the federal government to at least put some buy into it, you know, like they did with the Bank of the United States. And even with that support, that bank failed. Well, then again, Andrew Jackson killed it. But, I mean, yeah. I'm kind of surprised that the public, knowing that the apprehension of the number of banks that have failed previously, that, you know, they wouldn't have asked for more support, especially with the government depositing money within that bank.
4: Well, and I think it is important to remember, too, that this, especially in the 1860s, 1870s, this was a period of time when the federal government was actually instituting stronger financial policies. And so, again, with the creation of the Office of the Comptroller of the Currency, with the establishment of the greenback, and so a standard currency. And so before 1863 and 1864 with the National Banking Acts, states were responsible for chartering banks. And so at its height in really the 1840s and 1850s, there were thousands of banks issuing thousands of different currencies. And so the fact that the Freedmen's Bank was created under this new infrastructure, it had with it this kind of veneer of stability that really had not existed in the American financial system really since the 1810s, 1820s. And so, again, the Freedmen's Bank was created under this umbrella, and so it benefited from these new regulations and this new regulatory infrastructure.
3: Thank you.
2: Thanks
4: for your question.
2: Thanks for your question, Rowan. Let's go to Philadelphia.
5: Yeah, yes. Good evening, Brother Elliot. How you doing?
2: Yes, sir.
5: Good evening, Brother Richard, and welcome. Good evening to you, Dr. Daniels. How you doing?
2: Edwards.
5: I mean, Dr. Edwards. I'm sorry to say Dr. Edwards. I'm with my mind. I'm sorry. How you doing, Dr. Edwards?
4: I'm good. How are you?
5: I'm doing well. Praise be to Allah. Dr. Edwards, excellent book. I've told Brother Elliot that I first heard you about maybe 2-3 weeks ago on National Public Radio. That's when I first heard about yourself and your book, and I passed your name and your information along to Brother Ellen. That's why I was so glad to get you on tonight, because I will be getting your book tomorrow from my local black bookstore. Because it's a very, very interesting reading. Because, you know, Dr. Edwards, I'm the type of person when it comes to, I've always been fat at 63 years old, and it's good to follow Brother Maurice in some of the good questions he asked you just now. And I've always been intrigued by, you know, black economics. You know, that's been always one of my pet peeves, so to speak. And like, for example, right here in Philadelphia, Dr. Edwards, I had bought some shares in the black bank that opened up back in 1992, United Bank of Philadelphia. I put like $500 worth of shares in that bank. And you know, I've been having them since 1992 at the inception of the bank's opening. And right now I have a credit card with Industrial Bank that's based in Washington, D.C., and I have a savings account with one United Bank, which is the largest African-American bank in the country. And and so when you came up with your book and your discussion on National Public Radio, it just, like I said, just intrigued me, because you know like, especially like you said, Dr. Edwards, one talks about the racial wealth gap in America, you know, between blacks and whites, and how the schism over the years has been getting wider and wider. And I think books like yours and the education that comes with it can only close that schism. I mean, it's not going, like you said, it's not going to happen necessarily overnight. But it will definitely, it will help people can become more aware of things, because, you know, like as our late ancestor Dick Gregory says, information is powerful. We do better when we know better.
4: Mm-hmm.
5: So we start getting the right information, we'll start putting more emphasis on our economics as black people. And a book like The Rise and Betrayal, The Freedmen's Bank, a book like that can only help, because it gives our people the blueprint on how to, you know, start collect, you know, correcting this total schism between blacks and whites with the wealth gap. And again, of course, we have to start electing black leaders on the city, national, and federal level that's going to be emphasized and put more emphasis on closing the racial wealth gap. Because, see, too many of our black misleadership in this country. As far as I'm concerned, they do too much. They worry about some of us in this Democrat Party and Republican Party. Mm-hmm. Either one of them don't really give a damn about black people instead of putting emphasis on closing that wealth gap, because our people, you know, we poor in this country, working poor. Some of us poor in the sense that we don't even have good jobs, and so in the jobs we have, we're not making a livable wage. And you can't close the racial gap if you're only barely making above the poverty line. You know what I mean, Dr. Edwards? So these are things that definitely have to be dealt with in this country from our masses of our people, because it's not good. It's not okay when you see just an individual. See, we see too many of our black misleadership when Brother Ellie played the clip by our ancestor, Ozzie Davis. You know, they see whites play that game. They always point to an individual like a Oprah Winfrey or LeBron James. It's nice that they're making money. I'm not begrudging them. But what about the masses of our people? Hello, America. I'm talking about good, hardworking black people that's working on jobs, especially a single black mother who got to travel, like here in Philadelphia, she got to travel up way out in the counties for a job, and she can't afford an automobile because she barely can afford daycare. You know what I mean? For a child. See, them things, Dr. Edwards, has definitely got to be dealt with. And that's all part of closing that racial wealth gap in this country, you know?
4: Yeah. No, I think you're making such great points, and I mean I immediately thought of the idea based on one of your last points, that one of the reasons why the bank was so successful, and again, we're talking about African Americans recently emancipated from slavery, was because we are not talking about the black elite investing in the banks. We are talking about families. We're talking about mothers and fathers bringing their children to open bank accounts, depositing dollars and cents into their accounts and seeing it accrue and grow. Yeah. And so again, it showed the economic power and strength of African Americans after the Civil War. And hopefully it gives us a better appreciation of the real struggles, but also the real triumphs of our ancestors, especially in this really precarious period in their history, in our history.
5: Yes, indeed. And you know, that there was ironic you mentioned about bringing children involved, because like I said, back in the 70s when I was going to elementary school, that's when I got my

0: in the city, Dr. Edwards, being able to open up your first bank account, it was a matter of pride. Mm-hmm. And matter of fact, I still got my book around here now and stuff. I mean, I got the money out of it after the bank had dissolved, but I still got my book because it reminded me, it was, like I said, my first introduction to savings and stuff in the banking industry. And as you well know, in these schools across America, especially this may happen in whites, and I'll say a couple of things and let somebody else get on, but as you well know, and white suburban schools, and even, I guess, white schools in the city, they've been introduced to financial literacy. Now, that's something that they're starting to start to catch on with some of our black elected officials to teach financial literacy in these schools. Because our black children need to be taught how to balance the checkbook. They need to be taught financial literacy. Because when I worked at the Cooper Hospital, where I just, you know, left on disability several years ago, back in 2016, I made friends with so many doctors, especially black and Latino doctors, people of color, and they was good people. Some was pediatricians, surgeons, orthopedic doctors, family medicine, and they was making way more money than I was making. But guess what, Dr. Edwards? A lot of them was in bad financial shape because they didn't know how to manage their money. Because, you know, they was taught great medical skills and stuff. They never was taught how to, you know, financial literacy. So when they was making good money, their money was pretty much, wasn't doing them a lot of good because they was always in some kind of financial debt. You know what I'm saying? So that's why it's so important for our people to learn financial literacy. And again, I'm using your book as an example, Dr. Edwards, like I said, which I'm definitely going to call my local black bookstore tomorrow and put an order on my credit card, because that book needs to be put in all the schools and need to be since they want to ban books and stuff like that. That's not going to stop our black elected officials, now black politicians, from making sure that black children get to use your church, your mosque, your masjid. Make sure that your book is available to black children and black people. You know what I mean? Because that's important, you know.
1: Thanks for your contribution.
0: You're welcome.
2: Thank you so much.
0: Right. You're welcome. Mm-hmm.
1: Let's go to Phoenix, Arizona. Phoenix.
3: Yes, good brothers. Greetings and greetings to the Professor Edwards. Brother Marcus here.
1: How are you, sir?
3: So I'm doing all right, good brothers. I'm doing all right. You know what the professor pointed out, you know, what she pointed out is that ever since they so-called freed us 1865, they make sure that we don't get no economic toll. That's the whole push of this thing. See, 1865, they destroyed their banks, okay? In the 1920s, when blacks tried to do their own thing in those communities, they burned them to the ground. They destroyed them. See, so the history of this country is to just keep their foot on black folks' neck. You know, I think we have to get a machete and chop off the foot. You see, that's the only solution. Get a machete and chop off the foot. Because these people here, they have no intention of getting black. As long as they're in power, they're going to keep their foot on black folks' neck here in America. You know, and I think it's time now that black folks, because we're not poor people, you know. We are rich people. Rich Africa is rich in natural resources. But the focus, what they do is keep us looking here for our salvation. That's the whole program. Keep the black folks looking here for your solution. When the solution doesn't rest here with us, it doesn't, because if it could have been solved, we could have solved it in 400 years. You know, so these people have no intention of doing the right thing for black people. And we see now the country is collapsing. I think we should have an exit strategy or some strategy to buffer ourselves. Because we see what's coming down the road. We see the handwriting on the wall. The economic system of this country is collapsing. And, you know, they have demonstrated it time and time again. We're not going to solve our problem here, you know. Anyway, Professor, I'm going to try to get your book and keep on keeping on, good brother. Thank you very much.
1: Thank you for your contribution. Thank you
3: so much. No problem.
1: Dr. Edwards, before we let you go, Richard, I want to, I'm going to pass it over to you, Richard, because I know you want to get a thing or two in. Dr. Edwards, based on what the first caller mentioned in New York City, about the apprehension of our people to get involved, although they weren't allowed really to be involved in the beginning.

0: You mentioned in your book that Henry Highland Garnett was, they approached him about being, I guess, on the board or a trustee or whatever, and he said no. In your research, did you see any indication to why?
1: You know, I couldn't find a reason why, not in any of the archival sources that I found, but I think it's interesting. His wife was one of the first depositors of the Washington, D.C. branch. And so that tells me a couple things. One, it tells me maybe he was apprehensive about signing his name as a trustee. But it didn't keep him and really his wife from investing in and ultimately supporting the bank. So reading his name in the archival record was fascinating, especially knowing that he didn't join the trustees, but his wife was one of the first depositors of the Washington D.C. branch. So that was fascinating.
2: And because we are going to have you come back, I'll say this. That'll give me, Elliot, you gave me quiz. Dr. Edwards, when we got to that point, or I got to that point, you don't know how Brother Man hollered, yes! So you just don't know. Because I was saying, come on, y'all, nobody. But, you know, knowing, you know, of his background, of, you know, knowing what he was involved in, you know, from the 1850s, and then it comes up at this particular time, and for whatever reason, as you said, not being able to really substantiate, but him, him being on the record and saying no, the other man was relieved. I'm telling you. But I have enjoyed it, and it's so many more questions that I know I have as we move through it that is important, just like the old man when you mentioned about the old, you know, that church, Ebenezer Church, and the grilling they did on them, you know. The thing that gets me about the surprise they have about black folks being aware of finance at that period. It's just, you know, that I think is something to continue. And even people, when we talk about those, like William Whipper comes up, or Dr. Charles Purvis, or John Langston, I'd like to get your views, you know, next time we're together, you know, just how you see their engagement even before Douglas later on.
1: Yeah, I mean, again, I was so fascinated by the names that I saw in the primary sources and in the archival records. The fact that I read Henry Highland Garnett and John Mercer Langston and Robert Purvis. I mean, such important figures in African-American and American history in this period, being deeply concerned, deeply affected, but affiliated with the bank. I thought, you know, this is such a fascinating way to understand their history here.
0: Dr. Edwards, we'll be looking forward to having you back. I'll be in touch so we can continue this this journey into understanding what happened with our bank and lessons to move forward. One thing I wanted to mention before you go, you mentioned in the book towards the end about the bank being designed not to succeed. When you come back, I it's a lot of things we want to talk about, but I'm just looking forward to you coming back. That's how I'll leave it.
1: Well, I will look forward to putting another conversation on the calendar.
0: Dr. Edwards, thanks for being with us. Talk to you again soon.
1: Thank you for having me. Have a good night.
0: All right. We'll be right back.

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4: It does not profit black people or poor people anything to have the vote and not be able to select the candidates who they want to choose. Now, how can you choose between Lyndon Johnson, Nixon, Agnew, Wallace, and Humphrey? There is no choice. Evil is evil. There's nothing in between that. I think the vote can only be used as a tool of organization. We can only use the vote to organize our people. Now, to really believe that we can put someone in office and that these people would be responsive to our needs, it's naive, politically naive. Because even if one of the black candidates who ran for office was to take the office of president, then black people must be prepared to fight against that person.
5: Why?
4: Because, you see, the system mandates the action of the individual. The individual does not determine how this country will function. This country works off the military-industrial complex, which means that it's profitable to wage war. And unless you devise another plan, another scheme to sustain, to boost this economy, then it's going to be necessary to wage war. Whether, a black individual is in office or a white individual is in office. Well, so we're talking about a complete a change in system.

The system is rotten to the core. That's why every time we have had a presidential election, whether it's white or black, you always have to choose between the lesser of two evils. So you either vote for Satan or the devil, and you catch hell with either one.

0: And this included comedians, comics, trumpet players, baseball players. Show me in the white community where a comedian is a white leader. Show me in the white community where a singer is a white leader, or a dancer or a trumpet player is a white leader. These aren't leaders. These are puppets and clowns that have been set up over the white community and over the black community by the white community, and have been made celebrities, and usually say exactly what they know that the white man wants to hear.
1: One black man believes in violence, one believe in integration, one believe that one day after we all marry white women, we'll all be a light brown color and there'll be no problem. One believes that if we get enough politics and education, we can take over the country and be the mayor and the president. One believe, such as I, that separating on some land will solve it. Cleaning up our own neighborhoods, respecting our own women, and doing something for ourselves, and quit begging white people. This is our solution.

You know, we really are being colonized. In a colony, the education is controlled from outside. The politics is controlled from outside. The economics is controlled from outside. The police in a colony are not there to serve and to protect, but there to keep the colonized ones from disturbing the status quo. The question is, do we want to continue to live as a colony, or do we want to be like the original 13 colonies and decide that we've had enough? Let's break from a colonial past and let's seek freedom.

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1: Welcome back to Time for an Awakening. It's 8:38, excuse me, on this Sunday edition of Time for an Awakening. We're going to transfer into open form the rest of the way. Richard.
2: Yes, yes.
1: Interesting conversation. And it can go in a lot of different directions because she kind of takes it to different directions in the book. But, you know, I'm looking forward to having her back.
2: Yeah, yes. And it's, you know, it's like really as it was raised, a lot of these, the continuity of, I guess I'm being redundant, Elliot, the system's understanding of what happened here. And it was brought up even with the callers of where our place is economically, you know, the structural economics. I mean, in my mind, even as just to say something, the question of the DEI, you know, there was that the diversity, equity, inclusion is a means of possibly pulling away African-Americans involved in the corporate area or the discussion about, you know, collapsing, you know, federal employment or, you know, governmental employment, you know, but particularly federal, where you have had traditionally a lot of African-American employment going on in those areas. These are systemic things that even though we're talking about a bank that is has effect on the wealth creation. And this period of time, it's about savings and misusing, you know, the savings. We brought up about, you know, that person, what is it, D8 something, Elliot, and what he was doing, that illegal act and moving money and his boys, his cronies, moving money, investing in something else. That's a way of being able to structurally disinvest. You know, or limit the wealth creation multiplier of black people for the wealth production aspect of white people, you know, even though we're talking about individuals. So it's just, yes, there's a lot of things can come out of this book that we need to look at and ask the question, if the federal government doesn't protect us, how in a financial realm, how do we protect ourselves?
1: Yeah, the you know, it's not odd, but it should be part of the critical discussion about our plight here as a people. Because, Richard, if they say that 20 or 30 years is a generation, so I'll use the lowest one, 20 years. If that's the case, then you've had, what, seven, eight generations that have passed since the failure of that bank and some of the policies that was issued at that time. Black folks couldn't even borrow their own money. They had a different criteria for blacks if they were able to put in for a loan. Well, they didn't have redlining at the time, but all of those restrictions, it still exists now. Those restrictions against blacks in banking still the legacy of what those guys did then, 140 something years ago, is still present now. And this is multiple generations have passed. So I don't know where black folks get the idea that post-racial society, things are changing. No, you might believe they're changing, but that's not the case at all.
2: As you know, Elliot, one of the things that in reading this book, it brought back the focus in our, at least in our discussion and in discussion we had in the book discussion in Clubhouse was that in 1868, you know, and y'all just brought up again for my consciousness, what the Civil Rights Act of 1868 occurred, right? The 14th Amendment was passed in 66, right? The Civil Rights Act, right? The 14th Amendment, right? And in that 14th Amendment, the point of the beginning of the discussion about corporations being a person, right? I mean, here we, something again that is, you know, directed as far as, you know, the politics of it, and we get the corporation be considered a person as Black people are being considered to try to be full citizens within the body politics of America or within the structure of America. And that whole thing, and I think it's coming up again, you know, the question about birthright citizenship is being brought back up. Isn't that something that was a part of the consideration? So, and how does that tie to the economic aspect of this, the economy as it relates to Black folks, and, you know, as it relates to elections, as it relates to our standing as a people group, not as individuals, but as a people group? And I think that this period and this bank gives us a chance to be able to, and her work gives us a chance to be able to say, have that critical discussion in order to come up, well, 8 generations from now, what have we done today to make those our future more secured for those who wish to see benefit out of this society, or transform the society to where they're full citizens in it.
1: Richard, you know, I shared with you in the article from last week. We didn't get a chance to talk about it last week because we had guests. The Black Caucus made some statements about their intentions moving forward. And I guess you read it.
2: Right.
1: I'm going to share some of the highlights there and get your thoughts. But before I do that, let me read, because earlier this week, Fetterman, that senator from here, Pennsylvania, that when he wanted Black people's votes, he was running around wearing hoodies and acting like he was a man from the streets. You remember, you don't have a television, Richard, but you've seen this guy's act, right?
2: Right, right.
1: Well, he came on the television and was talking about Biden and the pardon of his son, and that Trump should be pardoned. Now, you know, see, these folks don't fool me. And it almost goes back to the conversation that we had in reference to the bank. These folks don't fool me. Even though they get out there and act like they're your friend, it's always something, it's a hidden agenda. It always is. We just got to learn the lessons of history. Well, listen to Stephen. That's from the movie Django. I'm not going to say that. Here's Clyburn's remarks. I'm going to play this clip here. He was on show on MSNBC a couple days ago. And this is what he said. You know, we see that him and Jeffries, I guess Meeks is some of the most powerful Black politicians out there. Your leadership, or misleadership, however you want to frame it. I definitely put it as misleadership. In fact, I don't even put the leadership part on it at all. But, you know, Black folks have told them what they wanted on several occasions. In fact, when this guy went in there, it was police reform. The Black people were tired of being abused by these cops, murdered both men and women. They wanted that their voting rights protected as quote unquote citizens. John Lewis, voting rights. No conversation on either one of that. The Black farmers went in and they were told that lie when Biden went in about they were going to get $5 billion for land loss and debt relief. That never happened. They put a bait and switch, play the game. None of those things happened. Right, Richard?
2: Yeah.
1: Okay, right. So here we go now, going into the quote-unquote new year. This is the clip. You know, words just can't express. Maybe somebody else can weigh in on it. And, even though callers have called up and we've had them on with our guests, they can call back because we're in open forum the rest of the way. Let me play this clip if I can find this here. This is what he said on MSNBC with this hoax. I think his name is Jonathan Capcart, whatever. Hope I got this queued up right.
3: Reverend, let me get you to clear something up because I'm a little confused. On Tuesday, you were asked on CNN whether you thought President Biden should pardon Donald Trump. I'm just going to ask you the question directly. Do you think that President Biden should pardon Donald Trump? And if so, why?
4: Yes, I do think so. And I think he should pardon all of those people that have been accused and have been targeted so that we can clean the slate. We can have an air of possibilities for the future. If we keep digging at things of the past, I'm not too sure the country will not lose its way. Now, remember, President Trump has been indicted, has been convicted on state crime. Also, please remember that the United States Supreme Court has given him immunity. And so I'm asking people who question my thought on this to explain to me how he would be any more insulated by this pardon than he seems to already be by the United States Supreme Court with its immunity.
3: Well, Congressman, then that would beg the question, why even bother to give him a pardon if he already has immunity from the Supreme Court?
4: Because I think Joe Biden will be demonstrating what he's always demonstrated to me, that he loves this country more than anything else other than maybe his family. He wants to...
1: Hey, Richard.
5: Yeah, I'm listening.
1: Now I'm going to play the rest of it out, but... Well, what the hell? What am I listening to? See, this man, I'm telling you, every time I play something that he says, you're scratching your head when you're done. Well, what kind of stupid ass, what is this? Maybe you can tell me, Richard. Tell me, what am I hearing?
5: It'll take me a little while to process the logic. I've heard it. I've heard it in another instance, a black congressional person. Make this, I guess it's the same kind of logic in this, but I can't answer.
1: Well, wait, he even got the host. You should see the look on his face. Like, what the hell? He even got the host scratching his head. You know, you're in a position to advocate for black people. All before this guy won this presidency, you were saying how much a criminal he was. He was a bum. This and that. 2025 is the most dangerous thing for black people. This, that, and the other. All of a sudden, you want him pardoned. Maybe somebody else can call up.
5: When you don't have to do it. That's the thing. The pardon, I mean, based off of, you know, I don't have no legal understanding, but based off of what even what the commentator said, it's no need, really. You said the Supreme Court is already... provided him immunity, then, you know, it's a done deal, right? I mean, what is, so he gets to show as an individual that he is benevolent to the nation because he makes this act?
1: And what does he have to do with what Biden does anyway? He's supposed to be advocating for black people. Let me play this, Richard. Let me finish it.
4: Because I think Joe Biden will be demonstrating
3: already has immunity.
4: Supreme Court with its immunity.
3: Well, Congressman, then that would beg the question, why even bother to give him a pardon if he already has immunity from the Supreme Court?
4: Because I think Joe Biden will be demonstrating what he's always demonstrated to me, that he loves this country more than anything else other than maybe his family. He wants to see this country going forward. He doesn't want to see us keep digging into the past, but moving forward. So I think it would give a tremendous opportunity for him to demonstrate that kind of concern for the future of the country.
3: Well, Congressman Clyburn, this might be the one and only time we will ever disagree on a subject. Let me get your response.
1: Okay. Richard.
5: You know, Elliot, the question comes too, whether, from the framing that I've been operating out of, that this election, at least for a core constituency, operated out of whiteness. Now, some people call it white nationalism, so other people may call it racism, but, people that amount of people that voted for this present president, they made the case, they're making the case that this group, in spite of the elected president's inconsistencies as a citizen and maybe even as a person, that they find that he provides the type of leadership and policies that they're looking at. And I'm saying that that's centered around not even him, but around their own whiteness. And is Clyburn, saying that this act by Biden is kind of like a truce from the party's perspective, to where, like, don't harm us. And we're showing that, we're good by, not just the exit president, but the Democratic Party by offering a pardon so y'all won't feel bad about us. I mean, and even in me trying to put it together is convoluted, but could that, of many possibilities, could that be one possibility?
1: I don't know the logic there. If he wants to do something symbolic, although it shouldn't be symbolic because he's a quote unquote black leader, he could advocate for that bounty to be lifted off of Assata Shakur, to release H.R.A.P. Brown from prison, Mumia Abu-Jamal, he could do, Marcus Garvey. Our folks been asking for that ever since Obama was in. Twice he right. said no. I don't know whether they asked for it when Trump was in that first time. But Biden is it now. All of the people he could advocate for, even if these people don't do it, even if Biden didn't do it, which he probably wouldn't. But that don't stop him from saying, I'd like to see Marcus Garvey forgiven. I'd like to see right. that bounty lifted. This is not a Western. The bounty lifted from Assata Shakur's head. She got family here. They'd love to see her. Jameel El-Amin has family. With all these trumped up charges that the FBI and COINTELPRO put on all these men. You don't advocate for them. You're advocating for Trump, who you paraded all around the black community, telling everybody what type of bad guy he is. Well, I mean, I'm not taking in the, taking away what he said about him. But what's the lie? What are you doing? These people, man, I'm telling you. When I said in the beginning and equated him to that movie actor, Steven, I mean, dude, what else can you say? These guys are empty suits. You just had Meeks, and I think I played it on the program, when he was advocating, talking about, I'm looking forward to working with Marco Rubio. Are you kidding me? These are your elected officials, black folks. Some of our people voted for them. I ain't going to tell you, a lot of our people didn't support this foolishness and still don't. But the people that voted for them, this is my question to you. This is your leadership. Do you hear what they're saying? Do you agree with that? Did he have any town hall meetings with black people talking about, hey, my intention is to advocate for a pardon for Trump? When did he ask you? He's supposed to be represented by you. He's supposed to be your representative. That's your sentiment to pardon Trump? Let me read this, Richard, and I shared it with you. This was a published report. And the header says, Congress will have a new record-setting number of black members in its ranks next year. The Congressional Black Caucus will boast a record 62 members for the next session of Congress, contributing to the highest number of federal lawmakers in history, according to the post-election report by the organization shared with NBC News. In all, 67 black people will serve in Congress. 5 Republican members are not members of the CBC. While the caucus members have planned to uphold a policy agenda for black and marginalized people. While the caucus members had planned to uphold a policy agenda for black and marginalized people under a Harris administration, instead, Representative Gregory Meeks from New York said the CBC's role will be to hold President Donald Trump and his congressional supporters accountable. This is his quote. "We've always been the conscience of the Congress. And that's no matter who's in charge," says Meeks, the ranking member of the House Foreign Affairs Committee. "We've always tried to work with folks where we can. But we call them out also. And now we have more of these leaders to call truth to power to make sure that the voices of the voiceless is heard. The Congressional Black Caucus, established in 1971, is not tied to any political party. Although members are Democrats, its mission has been to represent black and marginalized groups through voter disenfranchisement, health care access, broader educational opportunities, jobs, reform of the criminal justice system, and foreign relations with predominantly black nations around the world. Members of the CBC currently represents 120 million people in the U.S., 41% of black Americans." So you see that, Richard, and you hear what he said. Well, go ahead. Go ahead.
5: No, go ahead. Go ahead.
1: Well, I was going to ask you, what black caucus is he talking about? And let me read this again so it can sink into our listening audience. This is what the Congressional Black Caucus, established in 1971, is not tied to a political party, although all the members are Democrats. Its mission has always been to represent black and marginalized groups through voter disenfranchisement, health care access, broader education opportunities, jobs, reform of the criminal justice system, and foreign relations with predominantly black nations around the world. Wait a minute. When have you heard? What is this, Richard? What is this?
5: I when you first shared that with me, I was saying the same thing. Like, it's the part that gets me is not tied to any party, even though most of the members are Democrats. So it's kind of like being independent, which I think a lot of. Well, I don't know where you classify us politically or where you classify me politically. But that was been the position that black people are coming out of Gary in 72 with the burgeoning beginnings of the caucus. That was the political position that we felt that we should be coming into the voter process, or even further back with the Mississippi Democratic Party. That was the position, right? To be not tied to, but utilize the parties in our own interest for our own policy. That's one part. I to hear that now, like you said earlier, after they've been toting to basically say that this person is going to destroy the party, the Democratic Party, and that's why we need to be going against them. I mean, that's what they've been advocating. Now to hear that, I am a little confused. And that you represent, you know, a lot of the things that I hear that are policy initiatives, even in the committees, is that what your 140 million black folks actually are in favor of? Like what Meeks brings out? Like what Jeffries brings out? I mean, I know in that there's people who believe in that. But is that what, I mean, I'm a little taken aback by that, you know, because I don't see any indication that that's true. Are you really willing to be that independent and still operate within that political, that racist political machinery? We were looking at the Congressional Black Caucus, 50 Years of Fighting for Equality by Sharice Janelle Nelson in her book.
2: and she recognized that they are in a hostile environment. And she, you know, lays it out.
1: Mm-hmm.
2: Right? But I don't hear them speaking from a Black political historical perspective. Those policies, I mean, Black people may be supportive of it, but as you say, did they have town hall meetings and ask? Like we experienced with, what's his name? Jesse Jackson Jr., right? The meeting he had in Chicago around talking about immigration. Is that the kind of discussion that's going on to hear? You, as he said, giving you the real talk and getting people's response? I just don't hear it. No. I just don't see it.
1: Well,
2: I don't see it.
1: That's clear that that's somebody else's agenda. It's no Black people in these sessions, whether they're talking about it in their church, social orders, community meetings. It's no Black people that said that they're looking forward to working with Marco Rubio. I haven't heard any Black people saying that they're pushing for a pardon of Donald Trump. I mean, where is this coming from? And they claim that they're not being directed by a party. It's clear that these motives is coming from a party. It's not coming from the people. It's not coming from the, what did it say here, Richard? The 120 million people, Black people that they represent in this country. And they're going on the basis of the voting districts that they come from and the voting participants. So really, it's more than 120 million. Because the number of Blacks in all of those districts, a lot of them don't even vote.
2: Oh, right.
1: So they're right. Going off of participating Black people voting in those districts. I haven't heard any of them. And listen, Philadelphia is the fifth largest city in this country. I've never heard any of them advocating that they're looking forward to working with Marco Rubio. Make sure that you put this out there. Let's get the pardon for Donald Trump. What? And then these things, it's things that they said that they're doing. Reform the criminal justice system. When have you heard that? In fact, they stopped talking about that after Biden admonished them to shut up about it. It died with George Floyd dying. They don't talk about that anymore.
5: The John Lewis bill.
1: That's not even talked about. That's gone. And wait a minute. And foreign relations with predominantly Black nations around the world. What? I mean, maybe this is going on in the Twilight Zone. I'm in another area of existence.
5: And does that mean, I don't even want to bring up those countries, that other African countries are calling questionable at this moment? Does that mean the relationship with them? Or as we were talking about those countries in the Western Hemisphere that are getting ready to meet even tomorrow around, you know, those of African descendants who are convening in Cuba, you know, from the Caribbean and you know, those other countries, Venezuela and Nicaragua, and, you know. Is that them? You know, so what countries are we talking about on the continent?
1: Well, you see that Biden went to Angola, what, the beginning of this week?
5: The Congo, you know. And I don't even want to go down that road, Elliot, because, you know, how, as they're trying to secure their mineral access rights.
1: Yes.
5: You know, in these countries that some, you know, are saying, we don't need you here. We're building our own security alliances, you know, and others are questioning about how they're going to have trade, what type of trade relationship they're going to have. So it's who... And for me, Elliot, how does these things benefit the material condition of Black folks in where we live? How does it? You know, it doesn't mean it's just what 20% will benefit. Are we sad? Is that what they're representing in the, that 120 million people? Is that a small portion? It's,
1: well, I don't, no, I don't see that. Listen, you had a small portion of blacks, the quote unquote class, that elite class of blacks that thought that they was going to benefit from this election that passed happened and the support of Harris. But then it comes out that they didn't get the money that they expected. A lot of them, the church organizations, the Divine Nine organizations, the black media outlets, they're not of the, they're of a privileged class. I hate using that, but sometimes the truth is the truth. They claim that they didn't get the, and not claim, they didn't get the money. They didn't get any money or support financially from Harris or the Democratic Party. Now you got you got a few of them that did, like Martin, he got some money. Sharpton got some money. And you heard black ministers now talking about that he should be suspended for what he did. I don't know whether you saw that, Richard.
5: I didn't see that.
1: I'm going to try to get one of the heads of that minister's organization on to kind of express to the audience why they feel as though he should be suspended. Although they voice why, but it's good to have the people on so you can hear them of their own mouth talk about the backbiting and the deceptiveness of some of these quote unquote black leaders. Yeah, but
5: that's how it goes, Ellen.
1: Richard, we're going to close up shop a little early tonight. Before we do that, let me give the lineup on time for the Awakening Media. 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And then they double back on Wednesday nights at the same time, 7 to 9. That's our story. Later on in the week, Mississippi on the Move, the Black Liberation Movement in Mississippi. Brother Patrick Lumumba is host. That's from 8 to 10, I'm sorry, on Time for the Awakening Media on Thursday nights. Time for an Awakening is back from 8 until on Fridays. Then on Sundays, Pinckney to Pinckney from 5 to 6 on Time for an Awakening Media. And then Time for an Awakening is back from 7 until. I want to thank everybody for listening to the program this evening. Lively discussion as always. And we'll be back on Friday, Lord willing, to continue on this path towards an awakening. Peace.
5: Peace.

0: 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But we as a people will turn this around. Proverbs 4:7 states, "Wisdom is the principal thing, therefore get wisdom." All that, getting an understanding. Again, welcome to the program this evening with your host, Brother Elliot and Brother Richard. The number to reach us to join the conversation this evening is 215-490-9832. 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It's 7:07 here on this Sunday edition of Time for an Awakening. This Sunday, February the 9th edition of Time for an Awakening. 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
4: Welcome back to Time for an Awakening. It's 7:12 on this Sunday edition of Time for an Awakening. Before we get started with our program this evening, I want to welcome in my co-host, Philadelphia activist and tour guide at the African American Museum in Philadelphia at 7 Denard Street. Brother Richard is with us. Brother Richard.
5: Yes, sir, Brother Elliot.
4: How are you, sir?
5: Elliot, I'm in one of those moments again. I'm in one of those, as we go through this month of, re-energizing our, commitment to being centered in our own history. Utilizing this whole month, Black History Month, to reemphasize our 365 days of being within our own Blackness in every aspect. I'm in a thoughtful moment, Elliot, that I would like to share with the Time for Awakening, you and the Time for Awakening audience, to kind of help me understand or help me get centered again where we are in America, where Black people is in America. And more importantly, Elliot, what is the leadership qualifications and what are the leadership qualities and how do we evaluate the leadership that we are dealing with as we move through this particular time right now? I'm okay, Elliot. I'm okay.
4: Yeah, Richard, when we talk about this program, it's a history and current events program based in our culture. And that's what we try to do is compare our struggle now to history and whether this is anything new. Or whether the mindset of the people that we're dealing with that had been enemies of our people since we came to these shores has changed any.
5: Yeah.
4: So, a lot of times in my place of business, I hear conversations with our people and they talk about Trump and what these people are doing like it's some type of an anomaly.
5: Right.
4: Like he's a strange being from another planet that he's just dropped here and it's basically put a

0: Bengali curse over Europeans in this country. They talk about him like, oh, he's the Antichrist. He's this, that. And, you know, I try to let the people know that these people's mindset hasn't changed.
1: So, not at all.
0: I mean, how are they viewing this? This is puzzling, not only to me. I mean, well, it's not really puzzling. It's just, it's sometimes it's strange to hear how people talk about this in that perspective. But more importantly, what is the responsibility of black leadership in this? Because if you remember, Richard, all during this campaign, leading up to the election that happened in November, it was all types of campaigns in certain black areas about 2024. Money was going around to churches and some organizations, and they was having these sessions and running fear tactics and, you know, fear mongering among black people about what you need to do in order to counteract this Republican administration coming in. But when they should have been taking the same tactic, no matter who was in, Democrat or Republican. But under some of our understanding, this Democratic Party was some type of friend to black people. And this Republican Party is a demon and a devil. Which that blanket should have been thrown over all of these parties and the participants in them, knowing what they were doing, knowing how they're supposed to react and interact with people once they get in these positions where black people use them as a buffer against a racist society. You're not supposed to get in there and look for a comfortable spot among these people and placate to people that have given you money to get in office. I don't care whether they was religious organizations, Jews, or anybody else, or behavioral groups such as gays or lesbians. I don't care who was giving you money. You're supposed to represent black folks and their interests. And when they don't, what is our responsibility? What do we do? And, and Richard, as we go, I'm because, you know, Maurice Carver, Black Men Screaming, has been doing that program for over 20 years. I want to add him into this conversation because he had an interesting program, I think last week, dealing with a similar topic. And, you know, he gets people, that being that his show airs in different cities around the country, he gets emails from, you know, black folks from all over.
1: Right.
0: So I would like to kind of add him into this conversation to see how, not only how he's viewing this, but how, using history, we're supposed to view our elected officials and our struggle as a people moving forward. And I'm going to add him into this conversation. But go ahead, Richie. You can start it out, and then I'll bring Brother Maurice in.
1: Yeah, you know, and as I was thinking about this, and I'm glad, you know, Brother Maurice, because he always provides us, you know, almost daily. You know, I really enjoy the Time for Awakening audience that really continues to feed us, and I hope you don't mind me saying us, in the sense of the information from the perspective they get. We, you know, Brother Maurice, Brother Otis, you know, and others. Providing that information that helps us be able, at least helps me, frame my reference. But as I was thinking about this, and I, you know, what struck me, Elliot, is two things to start off with for me was, on the first, and this centers, you know, something just, maybe a few years I became aware of. Richard Wright Sr. in 1948, you know, it culminated in 1948, but he pushed forward to have Harry Truman pushed to Congress to have February 1st declared as National Freedom Day, right? And what struck me, I mean, we're in February. We always talk about Black History Month or Black History Week with Carter G. Woodson. But here, someone advocated that we should recognize the 13th Amendment, the 13th, 14th, and 15th Amendment, and put forward this. And the one reason it came to me was because, you know, being in Philadelphia, Richard Wright Sr., you know, an enslaved person, push forward this, and he's one of those, you know, stalwart historical figures in Philadelphia who started a bank, ran a church, was a officer in, you know, again, I say he started off as enslaved, became an officer in the Civil War, and thought that this was necessary for us to, you know, commemorate nationally about freedom. Right. So, you know, that, you know, and that these members of this organization, you know, on that Saturday, on the first, they come together every day in Philadelphia, every year in Philadelphia, and acknowledge that. And I was saying, well, you know, not until recently I even heard. So I would even like to know if who in the Time for Awakening audience even know that there is on the books, a you know, National Freedom Day to celebrate, you know, that recognizes, you know, the 13th, 14th, and 15th Amendment. That was one thing that struck me, you know, in that, you know, as I'm walking through this. The other thing is this guy that is now the Undersecretary for Public Diplomacy. I take it you're aware of him. Elliot. Now, I have to be put forward my ignorance until, you know, now. But, you know, the talk around him. Have you heard this guy, Darryl Beatty? That's his name? Darren Beatty, who became the undersecretary of the State Department of Public Diplomacy and Public Affairs?
0: No.
1: Now, this guy, they even saying, I mean, they're saying, and this goes to the point that you made, right? They're saying this character is an outright white nationalist, right? I mean, just to emphasize a quote that he made, Mayor Bowser should take a knee as a sign of respect for MAGA. Tim Scott needs to learn his place and take a knee to MAGA. Black Lives Matter must take a knee to MAGA. This is who now is the Undersecretary of Public Diplomacy and Public Affairs. And the reason why it's so for me, because I've seen, you know, and I know we have been saying this election, which is beyond 47, is the reemergence of white nationalism. Right. I mean, and now what is the purpose? What is the role of the undersecretary? I'll just share that. The key responsibility: lead public diplomacy efforts. The undersecretary oversees the Department of Public Diplomacy, including cultural exchanges, education programs, and international broadcasting. Manages public affairs. The undersecretary is responsible for managing the Department of Public Affairs efforts, including media relations, speech writing, and strategic communication. I mean, it's more. Do I need to say more of what this person's role is and where he comes from, what he represents, and who, and in this moment, being placed in one of the, not just America domestic organizational structure, the State Department. And the State Department is the ones that send out people. You know, everybody talk about the CIA and the FBI and the other thing. But the State Department also has its role in relationship to this global imperialist America project, right? And look who we have there. And look where his frame of reference come from, you know. So here we have now Black people who are should recognize our history dealing with white nationalism, upfront and ugly. And what made me think of, and I'm thinking about this, as you say, in going to our history, it made me, and we, I've brought this up before, in the 1834 Declaration of Sentiment of the Fifth Annual Convention, in their minutes, this is what they say. We rejoice. This is a part. It's more. We rejoice that we are thrown into a revolution where the contest is not for landed territory, but for freedom. The weapon's not carnal, but spiritual. Where struggle is not for blood, but for right. Where the bow is the power of God and the arrow the instrument of divine justice. While the victims are the devices of reason and the prejudice of human heart, it is in this glorious struggle for civil and religious liberty, for the establishment of peace on earth and goodwill to men, that we are morally bound by all the relatives to we owe to the authors of our being to enter the arena and boldly contend for victory. Now, that to me, that inspiration and that history and that basis of our political philosophy should be represented, and we should see some indication of that within the present leadership, regardless whether it be the legacy organizations, our political organizations, our career, our people who are professionals within the corporate arena, those who are a part of the social justice organization. This should be a representation. Correct me if I'm wrong, Ellie. Should this be the basis of what we should be able to see in leadership?
0: Yeah, I agree with you that those things you're talking about and strategies to make it real. And more importantly, the strategies.
1: Right. And we should be building. I mean, those strategies should be built on. From 1834. And that's why I was saying to myself, I went like, well, what is it that means to us? You know, when we talk about white nationalism, and made me go to Dr. Henderson's book, The Revolution Will Not Be Theorized, Cultural Revolution in the Black Power Era, who's looking over from a political, as a political scientist, because that statement in 1834, that's political. Is that not political?
0: Go ahead.
1: He's not saying that's revolution. I mean, they're saying we're engaged in a revolution.
0: Mm-hmm.
1: Right? So when he goes, Dr. Henderson goes through the history and sees that, well, black people have been pushing for, from a nationalist perspective, over the arc of our history. That wasn't about America. That wasn't about political parties. That wasn't about particularly our organization. That was about our relationship as a people in the environment we're in, dealing with and have been dealing with up to now, white nationalist agenda and utilizing the state, the government, federal and state and local, to implement and reinforce that. So somewhere along the line, I'm a little hazy about questioning about leadership, Elliot. I'm saying, well, wait a minute, because I don't hear that we're talking like that. I don't hear the political candidates bringing forth that to the black populace. And, you know, I don't hear the religious organization bringing forth that to their religious congregation. In some cases, for those of us who are Pan-Africanists or nationalists, I'm wondering if we are maintaining true to this mission. But what Dr. Henderson said, what is often lost in the appreciation of black nationalism as an ideology, thus the appropriate focus is considering it, its value as an ideology is an examination of it as a concept rather than a biography of individuals or groups that may be associated with it. We ain't talking about, I understand, because Black History Month comes to celebrating individual persons. but we should be celebrating, as you say, a strategic vision of what we see ourselves in America to be.
0: Well, Richard.
1: Yes.
0: I mean, listen, should we romanticize this as an ideology, or should this be a strategy to fight a racist society?
1: Exactly.
0: See, this is not a, you know, like, you know, I believe that maybe we should have a fusion government where everybody is, you know, everybody's treated fairly and everybody's equal. That's an ideology, something that may or may not be true. And this society is not true. That's an ideology. Would you agree?
1: Yeah, that's how, yeah, that we can be able to have a multiracial, now it's multiracial or multicultural political relationship.
0: But that's not real. That's not what's happening. And it has never been what's happened in this country. So when those become facts, or when those facts are confronted with us, how are we supposed to deal with black leadership that is in the front line of this battle? You know, joining the conversation, I want to have Brother Maurice Carver from Black Men Screaming. And the program is in several cities all around this country and been airing for over 20 years. Brother Maurice, can you hear me?
2: Yes, how you doing?
0: Good, good. Listen, and I mentioned to Richard, because I don't know whether Richard caught your last program. And the conversation kind of was in this vein that we're talking. And being that you air in different cities and then get email responses and responses back from people all over, whether it's in Denver, San Francisco, down south, the different areas where you air, and up in New York City. What, in your estimation, how should we deal with black leadership? How should it be dealt with in times like this? Well, period. No, not just times like this. What is the community's response should be to black leadership, in your opinion? Should they be criticized? Should we just kind of let them develop strategies on their own, which seems to be what's happening? Or how should we deal with this?
2: Well, I want to grace, peace, and truth to brother you and Brother Richard and to the Time for Awakening audience. You know, when I knew you invited me to come on the program, and knowing that Richard, encyclopedia of knowledge that he is going to be on, I went back and I kind of started looking at things because I wanted to get a universal perspective as to what is leadership in the black community and what was expected of black leadership. When I'm talking to people around the country and getting information from different places that the show airs on, I found that a lot of individuals were confused as to what is meant as community. I heard Martin Luther King Jr. III talk about the beloved community, what y'all just finished talking about in terms of us all working together and doing all these things of that nature, but that's not how I define it. The beloved community is our community because we have to hold people accountable. So the answer to your question is about accountability whenever we're dealing with any leadership, because every person I went back to from the 1700s, 1600s, 1800s, 1900s, the 2000s or whatever, in terms of conscious black leadership, were clear in terms of what the goal was. And that's unequivocal freedom and opportunity for our people. And that we have determined that we're going to stand up for those individuals. And that there has to be some type of level of accountability. But, you know, I was thinking about Dr. James McCune Smith. He had made a quote that kind of defines some of the stuff that we're dealing with right now. He said, the great hindrance to the achievement of the free colored people is the want of unity in action. If we were to unite in the pursuit of any one object, I can imagine no possibility beyond our power to compass. But we are not united as a people. And the main reason why we are not united is that we are not equally oppressed. This is the great secret of our lack of union. We are not equally oppressed. And it goes back to the reason why some of these individuals have a different agenda that is separate from the community. Because as you always say, Brother Elliot, they got different marching powers. And I always say the people have forgotten that there's so many people that are not doing well. There's so many people that are suffering. But guess what? There's a wake-up call now. People are reaching out to me. I told people from the Washington, D.C. area, if you want to tell me what's going on. I know a couple of people that got laid off in that area based on what President Trump is doing. I said, if you want to, instead of running to the other media, come to our media and tell us, brothers and sisters, what's going on. Another, I got a message today where a person emailed me and said, I dreamed that Trump signed an executive order that made all black people illegal immigrants. And so now we're operating in the spirit of fear instead of the spirit of union. And I want to acknowledge, I want to acknowledge them real quick. I want to acknowledge Baba Wes Johnson, because me and him have been communicating back and forth as what's been going on. Obviously, all of you know, we've been, Time Awakened audience know that we're in the midst of Black History Month. We're also in the midst of a black struggle. And we're telling people that we're not shopping. We can't work there. We're not shopping there. So you already know that that's going on. And so part of the vetting process is we, as black people, have to know where we can shop at. So me and Brother Wes have been going back and forth, sending information through our networks as to black apps that are out there, so that we can act on, you know, that idea of collective movement, moving in silence. So, again, in this conversation, you know, I go back to Brother Richard because, again, whenever I come on the show with Brother Richard, I always feel like I got to be on point because this brother is, I think he's just a griot. He has, you know, such knowledge. And so, again, I sent you something, Brother Elliot. I don't know if you got a chance to see it, but Lerone Bennett Jr.
0: You know what? I clipped that. So, I think I'll
2: yeah,
0: play
2: okay.
0: it.
2: Okay, I'm not going to say anything about it because I thought that was, I said to you that is a powerful statement as to, but I want to drop back to something real quick because, again, there's this argument. And again, these arguments, this is not anything new as to the direction of black people. We've had this type of conversation, but I want people to understand that because of our lack of knowledge of history, we tend to make the same mistakes, and we don't even understand on the shoulders on which we stand. You know, I was reading William Wells Brown, right? He was a contemporary of Frederick Douglass, and he said, "All I demand for the black man is that the white people shall take their heels off his neck and let him have a chance to rise by his own efforts." Sounds a lot like Malcolm, doesn't it? 100%. He said, "I was not only hunting for my liberty, but also hunting for my name." Interesting. He said also, this is called the land of the free and the home of the brave. It is called the asylum of the oppressed, and some have foolishly enough called it the cradle of liberty. He said, if it's the cradle of liberty, they have rocked the child to death. These are people throughout history that fought and struggled and laid the foundation of liberty and justice for us. You know, he matter of fact, his biggest struggle, and Richard probably already knows this and stuff, the audience out there, he said that the Constitution cannot be redeemed. That's why probably a lot of people don't like him, because he was like, because, you know, Douglass and them believe that the Constitution can be redeemed. And it can be. If it can be, these people are being forced to live up to the words that they have talked about. So, again, I'm listening to people that I told them, you know, I said, remember Aesop Fabled, the ant and the grasshopper? You know, and I said to people, winter is coming. Well, winter is here now. A lot of y'all was busy dancing in the streets. Y'all was running around here. Y'all was, you know, I was laughing because, you know, the Super Bowl is going on now, and a lot of these people are watching that, and you got Kendrick Lamar going to be performing. And I thought about myself. I said, oh, yeah, it's interesting, because black people went from, say it loud, I'm black and I'm proud, young, gifted, and black to not like us. And we're dancing. We're dancing to a dirge. It's not a celebration. And it really frustrates me. So, Richard, I wanted to, you know, point back to Lerone Bennett Jr. just for a second. Just in terms of him, I know you probably read The Challenge of Blackness. Mm-hmm. And even in there, Richard, you see he takes time to touch base on every different group. Doesn't he talk about the responsibility of the people in what is it, music? I don't know if I can put the right category. I mean, is music a powerful tool to speak to the issues of black people? Because again, Brother Elliot has pointed out, and I don't know if anybody understands that, I'm pulling old articles from old black newspapers. I'm looking at things from going on in the 30s, the 40s, the 50s, and 60s. And I said to myself, where's that connection any longer to be able to communicate? People will say that it's the internet. It's TikTok and Facebook. But I don't know. So I want to stop there. I don't want to dominate the conversation. I just had a lot of things in my mind. And I just want to respond to you, Richard, one more thing, and I'll shut up. Is that when you were talking about the 1940s or whatever, it made me start thinking about the Negro, the publication that they did. What was it, The Negro's Dilemma, back in the 1940s? Ralph Bunche did his piece on that, and then you had the incident with Isaac Woodard, who was blinded, and then in 1948 they brought about the desegregation of the military and the first Civil Rights Commission and stuff of that nature. So you know, there seems to always have to be some type of dramatic thing that has happened. So I would argue that in June of, I think it was June of 2023, June 29th, I think to be exact, was when affirmative action died. In two cases, the students versus the fair admission at the University of North Carolina, students versus the fair admission, students for a fair admission versus Harvard University, the decision which eliminated affirmative action. See, I want to change the language. Let's stop talking about DEI and let's go back to what our people fought for. Let's go back to affirmative action, which is talking about us. I'm not worried about anybody else because they're not worried about me. I don't hear anybody.

And it's supposed to be all about survival. Survival of the fittest. Survival of those that know what to do when a situation becomes unbearable. Greetings, brothers and sisters, and welcome to another segment of our story. We're always looking forward to being with you so we can share some of the things that we have found that's important to us or that we feel that it is necessary for us to know. We also are here to give you an opportunity to have the kinds of discussions that you won't find in most media outlets. We are here to fill a void in the chapter that we are now experiencing. We have with us this evening a guest who has been with us before, and I brought him on tonight because we were talking about some things in the last several days that I felt were pertinent for our listening audience to be able to hear. Pertinent from the standpoint, it's something that no matter where in North America we might reside, we find the same problem. Where, no matter where in North America, we seem to say, or we say and seem to do and have the same problems, the same unfortunate situations that go on throughout the entire continent. But we're not the only ones that are suffering from this. There's other ethnic groups that are suffering from it. There's other places in the diaspora that is suffering from it. And what could that ingredient be? Well, that's why we're going to talk this evening. I brought on Brother Adewu to talk about the lack of Black leadership in America. I don't care where in America you live, you are suffering from the lack of Black leadership. And that's, I mean, in the last several weeks, it has become very obvious through the redistricting process that's going on that we have no Black leadership. So how do we address the lack of Black leadership? And most importantly, what do we need to do about Black leadership? We need to begin to prepare. What was that famous quote? I'm going to prepare a place for you. We haven't had anyone preparing a place for us. We haven't had anyone wanting to bring about change for our people and our conditions. So, I'm gonna, without further ado, I'm going to allow Brother Adewu to introduce himself, give you a brief background, bio of himself, and then we'll get into the conversation for this evening. Brother Adewu,

Very good. It does. It helps tremendously. Topic for this evening is Black Leadership in America and the possibilities to increase the nature, quality, quantity with a limited scope of a Black agenda. Where are we in America as far as having so-called Black leadership? And my personal observations are that we are lacking Black leadership. That's why we are in the position, in the condition that we are today here as Black people in America. So how do we go about answering the problems that lack that lack of leadership brings with it to those of us here in North America?

You know, in looking at that philosophy that you're talking about, I have some unreadiness, because what we're talking about is utilizing a system that was put in place not for black folks, but for white folks. And in utilizing that system, I mean, time and time again, we have come into the realization that it has always been manipulated against us. So why would we want to continue to uphold the institutions that have basically kept us 2 and 3 steps behind? I believe that we need to adopt a new system in America that only is designed for black folks, that is only predicated on the advancement of black people. I had a very, very close friend that's no longer with us. He's in the ancestral realm now, who came out many, many, many years ago with a plan, a political plan, that I named after him. I called it the Andy Plan, where he took the political setup, the political dynamics of this electoral politics, and made it strictly a black thing, meaning we would go into our communities, we would select our own leadership, and then have elections to elect them. Now, the closest thing I've seen to that is the Republic of New Africa, where the Republic of New Africa was holding elections on a regular basis for territory within the black community of southern cities. And they had legislators, they had leadership that was picked among the community, then voted on to form a council that would handle situations that came up in the community to resolve them. I mean, they put jurisdictions together. They put together a system that was very similar to the electoral system in America, but it was strictly for black folks. And I mean, white folks fought us tooth and nail to keep from this really becoming a successful endeavor among us. In fact, if we go throughout history, we will find that white folks have always been doing everything they possibly could to erupt our progress and those things that close them out, them being white, and would give us as blacks a sense of belonging, a sense of participating, a sense of bringing about what is necessary
or a civilized society in governing itself. Now, you mentioned MLK earlier. Interestingly enough, MLK was along the same timeline as Malcolm X. But since MLK was a favored person of the European persuasion, they did everything they could to destroy Malcolm. Even though what Malcolm was talking about made much more sense than what King was talking about. I found that going through the history of the Nation of Islam, they have one of the best approaches to organizing, protecting, and governing black people. But because of the lack of procedures that would allow a more precise, more influential being within the group, it crossed a lot of people that they couldn't see, because there was they looked at it as being such a radical group. And I come to learn and realize and find out that black people, wherever you are, if you've been taken away from your origin, you need a radical approach to try to get back what was taken away from you. No question to it. There's an understanding among the divisions of blacks in this country. The radical ones versus what they call us in Jamaica, the tame ones. And you know, looking back over that history, we're having a serious problem even today, because there was a huge attempt at reducing, if not trying to eliminate, any radical elements within the ones that they brought over into the mainland, and which is this country, North America, the mainland. From the islands to the mainland, we find more radicals in the islands than we find here in America. Even though we had our radicals here, and for the most part, we were so afraid as a people that we would turn on them a lot of times. But it's interesting that we've had so many uprisings among our community that at least gave some of those who were considered the tame one an understanding that they too could stand up and be successful. But I got off the subject, my brother. I'm going to get back to you. Go ahead.

But wouldn't you, I mean, aren't we actually just duplicating a system that we all know is a failed system?

I think we have a question that one of our listeners has, if I'm not mistaken. I have someone here from New Orleans that has called in. New Orleans, are you with us? Are you with us, New Orleans? Okay, we'll come back to you. All right, go ahead, my brother. I'm sorry. I thought they had something they wanted to